0: save billions on prescription drug costs. Trump signed an executive order to pay the same price for medications as the lowest paying nation. The White House estimates these deals could save $529 billion over 10 years, but details of the deals and their true savings remain unclear. The UN's World Food Program has a new executive director, American Luke Lindberg. He'll succeed Cindy McCain, who left for health reasons. NPR's Michelle Kelman tells us more about him.
1: The U.S. has long been the largest donor to the World Food Program, and the State Department says Luke Lindberg is the right leader to continue this tradition. The department says he has a proven record of public service, a commitment to accountability, and a clear understanding that humanitarian assistance must reach those who need it most. Lindberg, who's in his late 30s, was tapped by President Trump as an undersecretary at the Department of Agriculture. He's the son-in-law of Senate Majority Leader John Thune, and he founded and led South Dakota Trade, which works to expand international markets for the state. Michelle Kelleman, NPR News, the State Department.
0: A black dress worn by Princess Diana on the day her estranged husband, then Prince Charles, admitted adultery is going up for auction at Sotheby's, known as the Revenge Dress. It has a pre-sale estimate of up to $300,000. The dress will tour internationally before its sale in New York on December 9th. This is NPR News from Washington.
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4: This is All Things Considered from NPR News. I'm Juana Summers.
5: And I'm Mary Louise Kelly. From Europe, a warning.
6: W planie rosyjskim w ocenie wywiadów są także hybrydowe uderzenia.
5: That is the Prime Minister of Poland, Donald Tusk, warning Poland's parliament about intelligence assessments which suggest Russia is planning hybrid drone and missile strikes against countries that support Ukraine, including Poland. Tusk says Russia will pretend the strikes are accidents, but they are in fact designed to paralyze NATO. So what might Russia be up to, and how should NATO respond? Questions I want to put to Richard Haass, President Emeritus of the Council on Foreign Relations. Hi there.
7: Hi there.
5: Hi there. So Prime Minister Tusk says he's basing this on intelligence he received from NATO, from Ukraine, from U.S. agencies. We don't know details of what the intelligence said. How seriously should we take this warning?
7: I also don't know the details, but I would take it seriously because there's a certain logic to it from Vladimir Putin's situation. First of all, if Putin wants to do it, I don't think there's anyone in Russia who can stop him. Mm-hmm. He's essentially, he's deinstitutionalized that country.
5: So why would he want to? Why would he want to escalate?
7: One is, you suggested it in your intro, which is to put pressure on European countries who are helping Ukraine economically or militarily. And he basically wants to say, this is not cost-free. So this is a form of a deterrence, if you will, or interference in them to get them to change their policy. The other possibility, and the two are not mutually exclusive, is things have not gone great for him in Ukraine. So what he'd like to do is score something of a geopolitical win. Just imagine he does something, again, as was suggested in the so-called gray area. Mm. We're not talking about the Red Army, 50,000 troops coming across a border. We're talking about stuff that's much more subtle. And that's probably going to be below the level where many in NATO would directly respond. It would certainly, I would think, be below the level that Donald Trump would want to respond. Indeed, it's not clear to me what sort of a provocation would be required for Donald Trump to respond, since his enthusiasm for NATO is, shall we say, finite. So Putin may say, this is a real opportunity to deliver something of a historic blow to NATO.
5: That's interesting, because by way of context, there's been a series of recent incidents along NATO's eastern flank already. In the last week alone, we're tracking a Russian drone that hit a passenger train in Ukraine, but just over a mile from the Polish border. Poland's military says they found a Russian drone with a warhead off the Polish coast. It sounds like you're saying subtle might be a key part of this strategy. If you march an army and move tanks over a border, NATO's going to have to do something. But if you just keep pinging with drones, it makes it a little bit harder to figure out what to do.
7: 100%. But it's demoralizing all the same for NATO, because what it will do is you'll have debates and it will expose fissures within NATO, because some will say we have to respond, others will be against it. Then there won't be a consensus on exactly what to do. Again, I think there'll be a big gap between those Europeans who want to act and the Trump administration, which does not, which, shall we say, has viewed Putin and Russia benignly from the get-go. I think from Putin's point of view, this is a low-risk, high-reward sort of undertaking, particularly if he keeps it relatively modest in what he does.
5: I am compelled to note that Russia denies these accusations. Russia's foreign ministry is calling them contrived, far-fetched. How seriously do you take the denials?
7: About as seriously as you do, I should think.
5: So if you were the Secretary General of NATO and you're sitting in Brussels watching all this, listening to this, what's the move? How should NATO respond?
7: What I would do is probably push for a couple of things. One is I would try to head this off. And one thing comes to mind in particular, which is to do more help for Ukraine, to basically tell Putin, if you are to do these things, we're not looking for a war with you. You're not looking for a war with us. But this is not going to be cost-free. So certain things that we have held back doing for Ukraine, delivering this or that weapon system with some new tranche of money, I would find things to put on that list for Putin. Mm. Well, just as you know, it looks like the Congress is finally getting around to passing a sanctions bill against Russia. The problem with the bill they're going to pass is what it does is it gives the president power to introduce new tariffs and against countries that trade with Russia, but it gives him discretion, so he may not. Plus, one of the countries and the biggest trading partner of Russia is obviously China. Uh-huh. We're not going to introduce new sanctions against China, because China will then cut off the export of rare earth minerals to the United States, and they're essential for lots of the things we do. So I don't think those kinds of sanctions are going to matter. You're going to laugh when I tell you what I think is the best thing we could do.
5: What is it?
7: It argues for wrapping up the war with Iran. The best sanction we could give against Russia to Russia is energy prices that begin to go down dramatically. Huh. So that would actually have an enormous impact on Russia's economy. So it's another argument, I would say, for thinking seriously about looking for a diplomatic off-ramp in Iran.
5: We have just a few seconds left, but in that time, just zoom in on the U.S. role, because concurrent with everything we've just been describing, President Trump says the U.S. is making progress in establishing a permanent U.S. Army base in Poland. Where does the U.S. fit in?
7: Well, this is an opportunity to stand by the Poles and stand by NATO. Poland's probably the most robust country vis-a-vis Russia. So the real question is, will we take advantage of this opportunity? I sure hope so.
5: Richard Haass, President Emeritus of the Council on Foreign Relations. Always good to speak with you. Thanks.
7: Thank you.
4: What's an affordable amount to pay for rent? Well, a lot of that depends on how much you make. And a recent survey by the Midwest Newsroom found that some in Nebraska say their wages are not keeping up with the monthly cost of rent. That fact could influence a key congressional race in Nebraska come November. Noelle Annanen has the story.
8: On a hot, sunny Saturday in June, Chuck Martins is trimming hedges.
9: It looks hard, but it's just like giving a haircut. You're just cutting off the new growth.
8: 77-year-old Martins does chores for the Omaha apartment complex where he lives, Chores like lawn mowing, trash collecting, leaf blowing, and hedge trimming, his favorite.
10: It's like you're doing an ice sculpture, but with a trimmer instead of a chainsaw.
8: This is how Martins helps pay his rent. His sole income is a monthly Social Security check, which isn't enough to live on. So he negotiated with his landlords to swap his labor for a rent reduction. Martins is one of 61 Nebraskans who responded earlier this year to a Midwest Newsroom poll on how affordability impacts them. Nearly all listed rent and housing as their biggest financial pressure points. Catherine Harvey, senior policy manager with the Urban Institute in Omaha, says as rent has gone up, wages haven't kept pace.
11: What we're finding is that although Nebraska really looks like an affordable place to rent, if you just look at the sticker price, that is a much more complicated picture when you start to look at what people are actually earning in our state.
8: The median gross rent in Nebraska has increased by approximately 32% from 2019 to 2024, and that's the most recent data available from surveys conducted by the U.S. Census Bureau. At a median monthly rent of about $1,100, this is beyond what some workers can afford, especially those working in administrative or food service jobs.
11: So you can see that divergence, and that's why people feel like they can't keep up.
8: Federal legislation could help people like Martins, Harvey says. Take, for instance, the bipartisan Federal 21st Century Road to Housing Act, which became law in July without President Trump's signature. It streamlines regulations and lowers the cost of new apartment construction, though it could take years before those changes are felt by renters. Nebraska State Senator Kathleen Kauth, a registered Republican representing parts of Omaha, says her party has been working hard to cut the government's regulatory red tape.
12: When things get tight in a personal household, you cut your wants, you trim down things. And so we need to be looking at not just how do we change the regulations or lower restrictions and the cost of government. Anytime government gets involved, it gets more expensive.
8: As the midterms approach, Nebraska's second congressional district race, a seat currently held by retiring Republican Don Bacon, is a unique potential pivot point. Known as CD2, the district that encompasses Omaha has given Democratic candidates for president one single electoral college vote in the past two presidential elections. Brinker Harding, an Omaha councilman and Republican candidate in the CD2 race, plans to continue his party's work. The Cook Political Report flags the district as leaning towards a Democratic flip, but not everyone is convinced the outcome will make a difference.
13: I am starting to feel like, what's the point of voting?
8: This is Katie Berger, a voter in CD2. She is a registered independent voter, but does not plan to vote in November's midterm elections. Berger believes whether Harding or the Democratic candidate Denise Powell wins, things will more or less stay the same.
13: The prices on everything have gone up, but wages basically haven't. Everybody can be for great things like affordable health care, you know, higher wages, anything like that. The Senate's going to stop it, whether at the state or national level. There's just a feeling of hopelessness.
8: Chuck Martins is also a registered independent voter, although he plans to vote Democratic this time around. He blames Congress for the possible depletion of Social Security reserves in 2032. He expects he will be out on the street if his benefits are cut. In fact, last year, had his landlords not given him his rent credits after he had had an open heart surgery and couldn't work for 3 months, he fears he might have been homeless.
9: I try not to think of the future, because when the day comes that I can't physically do the work here, it's frightening. And there are so many of us that are in the same boat.
8: So, Martin says, for now, he will continue to work as long as he can. For NPR News, I'm Noelle Ananin in Lincoln, Nebraska.

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1: 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In Las Cruces and the lower elevations, a 30% chance for rain tonight, a low of 66. Over the weekend, highs in the lower 90s, lots of sunshine. More of that on Monday as well. A really strong chance for rain starting Tuesday. That's going to stay with us until late next week and expect cooler temperatures. At the Grant County Airport near Silver City, a low of 59 tonight. Breezy over the weekend, highs in the lower 80s. Lots of sunshine. More of that as well on Monday. And then cooler temperatures starting Tuesday with really strong chance for precipitation in the middle of next week. 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
3: From NPR News, this is All Things Considered. I'm Juana Summers.
0: And I'm Mary Louise Kelly. If you think you're staring down a long to-do list for next week, spare a thought for our next guest. David Miliband is president and CEO of the International Rescue Committee, and their goals, his to-do list, include ending poverty, ending hunger, ending disease. And they're trying to do it in a world where armed conflicts have hit a record level. Add in events like earthquakes and droughts, and this year alone, the International Rescue Committee estimates more than 230 million people need humanitarian assistance. All that is on the agenda at the annual gathering, the United Nations General Assembly. We caught Miliband and invited him to stop by our studios here in Washington before he heads to New York. David Miliband, good to see you.
4: Welcome back. Thank you very much for having me on.
0: Welcome back to All Things Considered. So let's start with the grim news. The IRC just put out a warning that these goals, ending poverty, hunger, disease, that they are failing. Say more. How so?
4: Yeah, these are goals that were set in 2015. They were goals
0: so 11 years ago.
4: Yeah.
0: Okay.
4: And we're 4 years away from the target date for the goals that you set out. There were 17 in total. And the evidence is clear. We're miles off track as a world, particularly because of the situation in the conflict zones like those that you have mentioned. We've calculated we're 18 years off track already for the goals that have been set. And our message is that we need to mend the approach, not end the approach. We mustn't give up on the idea that a world with more resources than at any time in human history can tackle the worst of poverty, the worst of hunger, the worst of violence, and the worst of disease. But if we're going to succeed in that, we're going to need some big changes in the way the system works.
0: When you say we're miles off track, give me an example.
4: So Sudan is the biggest humanitarian crisis in the world. It's a country originally 45 million people. 30 million people there are in humanitarian need. About 12 million are internally displaced as a result of the war. 6 or 7 million have fled to countries like South Sudan, Chad, very poor countries in themselves. And while this is described as a quote-unquote civil war, in other words, a war within a state, it's a war that's being sponsored by external actors from across the Middle East. It's a war, in other words, which has been internationalized, not just in its consequence, but in its cause.
0: Have you traveled to Sudan?
4: Yes, I have.
0: What does it look like? A crisis.
4: The capital city, Khartoum, used to have 6 million people in it. It was reduced to effectively a no-go zone. Now, a few hundred thousand people have gone back, but even the capital city deserted. And then you see that in the west of the country, you'll know from 20 years ago, Darfur became a watchword for the worst of genocide, for the worst of assault on humanity.
0: Yes.
4: And in many ways, we're seeing a repeat of that. We're seeing hundreds of thousands of people, first of all, trapped in the capital of Darfur, El Fasher. Now, there was a city that was besieged. The people who've come out of that have lost everything. They've lost relatives, they've lost dignity, they've lost hope. And we're helping them in the nearby town of Tawila, where they're taking refuge at the moment. So it is the worst of humanity that we're seeing in places like Sudan. Mm. And those Millennium Development Goals that led from 2000 to 2015, they saw poverty go down. Now, the period since 2015, we're on the back foot because of this explosion of conflict around the world.
0: Yeah. So whether we're talking Sudan or Ukraine or Syria or any number of other places we could bring into this conversation, how much of the suffering you were describing was preventable? How much is a lack of global leadership?
4: Well, I think all of it reflects the failure of politics. Let's be honest, the phrase United Nations will strike people as very odd because there's not much unity around at the moment. The UN General Assembly is meant to be the moment when the world comes together. Actually, it's going to be an advertisement for how the world is tearing itself apart. And we describe that in our publications as a world of more shocks, fewer shock absorbers. Hmm. That's what we're seeing. More shocks like the Iran war, like the Ebola crisis, like the what seems to be a very clear El Nino event. This is a magnified impact because of climate. And on the other hand, the shock absorbers, a diplomatic system that works, an aid system that works, those are being stripped away.
0: I want to turn you to the U.S. piece in this. It has been more than a year since the United States shut down USAID. I'm remembering the last time I interviewed you, and I was pushing you on how hard you were going to be pushing the United States to stay the course, to be a reliable partner in foreign aid. Has the U.S. been a reliable partner in foreign aid?
4: Well, my argumentation and advocacy didn't work. The administration boasts that 83% of its foreign aid grants and contracts have been terminated. The very respected public health official Atul Gawande reports that 700,000 people have lost their lives as a result of the cuts. The administration does continue to issue some grants, not to organizations like mine, for what they call life-saving aid. And obviously anything that goes into the UN system or elsewhere and that is well spent is money that's important. But the US was the anchor of the global system, really, for 60 or 70 years. And the anchor has been pulled up. Very basic things like the famine early warning system that was a global system that the US funded and organized to anticipate famine and get in there for the worst excesses. That money's
0: recently
4: gone.
0: Recently, it stopped warning on several critical countries.
4: Yeah. And so it was there at the in supporting the infrastructure of the global system, but also the US had a system of very fast response when there are crises like the Ebola crisis in East Africa. So I think it's a very different system. And what we're looking at the UN next week, we're looking to make sure that those countries that are willing to work, work together. Because at the moment, the fragmentation is one of the enemies that we face, as well as the lack of funding and various other chronic problems.
0: So you're talking about how do we get this solved without the US leading the charge?
4: Well, I think it's very hard to solve without the US. But I think it's a world where we've got to make the case that the outcomes for the US, as well as for countries around the world, are worse when the US isn't present. 45 million kids are acutely malnourished in the world today. You said to me, is that inevitable or is it something that's preventable? That is a solvable problem. But it needs the US putting its fair share, not more than its fair share, but its fair share. And I want to make sure that next week, in any way that I can, we make the case that the suffering we're seeing is not inevitable. We're a solutions-oriented organization. The irony of the aid cuts is they've happened at a time when there's more evidence of what works in tackling the worst of global poverty than ever before.
0: What will count as a successful week in New York? What will count as, okay, I've made the case and it's been heard?
4: Well, I'm going to be very, very sober-minded about this. Success depends on people bigger than us. Look, let's be honest. We're on an escalation trap in the Iran war at the moment that has global consequences, not just high gas prices in America, but farmers who are desperate for fertilizer that comes through the Straits of Hormuz, unable to use it across Africa, making their own problems worse. So we've got to fear escalation. What can we hope for? We can hope for resolution from those who are willing to make a contribution, that they're going to work together to do so.
0: David Miliband, President and CEO of the International Rescue Committee, safe travels to New York. We are headed there, too, to cover the General Assembly. We'll see you there.
4: See you there. Thank you.
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5: In the new film, The Wait, a group of convicts undertake an improbable mission to win their freedom. 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
6: 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She follows them, and she is fearless.
5: Actress Julia Jones, Saturday on Weekend Edition from NPR News.

0: It's All Things Considered from NPR News. I'm Mary Louise Kelly.
1: And I'm Juana Summers. Coming up, Rhiannon Giddens has a new album out today.
0: Giddens told us she decided to go big.
2: That's the thing about folk music, you know, it's always there for our big emotions. 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
3: Live from NPR News in Culver City, California, I'm Dwayne Brown. French President Emmanuel Macron says the threats Europe faces from Russia are intensifying. NPR's Eleanor Beardsley tells us Macron issued a warning to political opposition leaders and candidates running for president next year.
4: I want to say that the type of threats and aggression that Europe is facing from Russia are changing and intensifying, said Macron. He listed recent attacks, including drones on a passenger train line in Ukraine that regularly carries European officials, a failed explosive drone attack on a plane in Leipzig, Germany, rifle fire at a Danish frigate, incursions into the airspace of several European countries, and the multiplication of hostile acts toward most of our countries, he said. Faced with such a situation, France's president says supporting Ukraine is more important than ever. Macron's warning follows those of other European leaders like Polish Prime Minister Donald Tusk, who said Russia is preparing to step up attacks on Europe and test NATO. Eleanor Beardsley, NPR News, Paris.
3: The cryptocurrency sector suffered a major defeat this week after a bill it strongly championed failed to clear a key hurdle in the Senate. NPR's Raphael Nam has more.
5: The Clarity Act would have established regulations for the crypto sector for the first time, making crypto as legitimate as stocks and bonds. But many Democrats objected to the bill because they felt an ethics clause meant to prevent conflicts of interest from elected officials was not strong enough, something Republicans denied. Democrats argued that it matters because President Trump is profiting from his crypto ventures while also pushing for easier rules for the sector. The crypto industry can try to pass the bill again, but with midterm elections coming up, it's unlikely that can happen this year. Raphael Nam, NPR News.
3: A mixed bag of trading on Wall Street today. You are listening to NPR. A federal judge here in California has sentenced a former Syrian official to 60 years in prison. NPR's Ryan Lucas reports.
6: Samir Usman al-Sheikh was a high-ranking official in the government of former Syrian dictator Bashar al-Assad. From 2005 to 2008, al-Sheikh was in charge of a notorious prison near Syria's capital, Damascus. At trial in March, the jury heard evidence that al-Sheikh ordered and took part in the torture of prisoners at the facility, including beatings with fists and cables. Evidence also indicated that inmates were hung from the ceiling by their wrists for long periods of time. Al-Sheikh, who is now 74 years old, was also convicted of lying about his role in the torture at the prison when he applied for a visa to come to the United States in 2020. Ryan Lucas, NPR News, Washington.
3: Nearly 14,000 security guards across California walked off the job today, demanding a path to $30 an hour. Along with better health benefits and working conditions, the guards work for major security companies, including Allied Universal, that provide guard services for big tech firms. The union says the strike is aimed at security companies that have not kept pace with the cost of living or the demand of the job. Well, oil prices remain well above $100 a barrel, with the price of a gallon of gas at an average of $4.45. This is NPR.
7: 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A panel of journalists provides reporting and analysis of the major stories emanating from the United States Capitol. At 8 p.m., you can watch Joffrey Ballet, The Next Movement. Five choreographers create world premieres for the Joffrey Ballet's winning works. And this next show is the one I'm speaking of. It's one of those, if you think you've got problems, just wait till you hear about this. At 9 p.m., you can catch great performances. Tyler Peck, Suspending Time. Following a spinal cord injury, Tyler Peck fights her way back as an elite dancer and choreographer with the New York City Ballet. We have local news for you in just a few minutes. Stay with us. 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
0: On a Friday, it's All Things Considered from NPR News. I'm Mary Louise Kelly.
1: And I'm Juana Summers. It is illegal for armed federal agents to be at the polls, but that has not stopped some Trump administration officials from, at times, stoking fears about the possibility. Homeland Security Secretary Mark Wayne Mullen said earlier this month his agents could legally serve warrants at polling places.
9: The only reason why we would be at polling places if there is a threat to that polling place or we're serving a warrant on someone that we have been actively tracking down.
1: A new lawsuit, first reported by NPR, seeks to make it clear any federal presence at polls is against the law. NPR voting correspondent Miles Parks is with us now. Hi there.
10: Hey, Juana.
1: So, Miles, I mean, if federal law explicitly bans armed federal officers from places where elections are being held, help me understand, why is litigation needed here?
10: Well, the plaintiffs, which include this coalition of civil rights groups as well as unions, say the Trump administration keeps indicating an openness to sending agents anyway. You heard Mark Wayne Mullen there. President Trump was asked directly about this possibility earlier this year. He said he would do anything necessary to make sure we have honest elections. So this new lawsuit filed today asked the court to declare that the federal government has already violated the Voting Rights Act of 1965 by intimidating voters with that sort of language. They also asked the court to explicitly ban the government from sending agents to polling places.
1: Miles, you there mentioned the idea of intimidating voters. Do you get the sense that these fears are having an impact on people as they think about voting this fall?
10: Oh, no question. There was actually polling out this week from UC San Diego that asked about this. 40% of voters say they think it's likely that ICE will be at a polling location in their community this fall. And voters of color were significantly more likely than white voters to say that they feared voting could put them at risk of being questioned by federal officials, even though they're U.S. citizens. That has voting officials working really hard right now to reassure voters that the law is on their side and that they will be safe voting. Paul Lopez runs elections in Denver. He's a plaintiff in another lawsuit filed recently on the same issue.
11: We prepare for every single scenario like that. We have a plan put together that just in case if that happens, then it's not going to be a good day for any ICE agent or for any other federal agent or anybody trying to intimidate anybody at the polls. They're going to face prison sentences.
10: All of this comes at a time when the Trump administration is also just putting incredible resources towards trying to root out voter fraud.
1: And I know NPR has new reporting on that front today as well. What can you tell us?
10: Right. So DHS has spent a lot of the past 2 years trying to build new systems specifically to try to find non-citizen voters. This is something President Trump says is a big problem, but every audit on the issue finds that it barely ever happens. But today, NPR reported that as part of that fraud-finding effort at DHS, personnel in that agency last year shared a document listing voting jurisdictions that offer election materials in non-English languages. I should be clear, there is a lot we don't know about this document. It was heavily redacted as part of a public records disclosure to the Democratic National Committee, but it was shared on an email alongside a law enforcement checklist relating to prosecuting election crimes. All of that put together has DNC's litigation director, Dan Freeman, worried that non-English-speaking communities could be targeted in investigations.
12: The very simple connection that I logically drew is that they're targeting. I don't know for certain, and we are hoping to learn more.
1: Miles, between the new lawsuit and this new document that NPR has been reporting on, what has been the response from DHS?
10: So we've gotten a few different responses from the agency on different aspects of this. DHS said it is not planning operations targeting polling locations. And to be clear, there's nothing in the document I mentioned that says anything about targeting. DHS also said that allegations that the agency engages in racial profiling are disgusting, reckless, and categorically false. But the response DHS also gave us indicated the agency is thinking about language. The agency said anyone voting illegally shouldn't be able to use a, quote, purported lack of knowledge of English to avoid prosecution.
1: NPR's Miles Parks, thank you.
10: Thank you.
0: Chinese leader Xi Jinping is coming to Washington next week for meetings with President Trump. And with worries about AI heating up, people will be watching what they have to say about it. Treasury Secretary Scott Bessent is meeting Chinese officials over this coming weekend to talk through AI and other issues ahead of the summit. Analysts say big breakthroughs are unlikely, with the two sides locked in fierce competition over fast-evolving technology. But as NPR's John Ruich reports, there's a lot happening under the surface.
13: Sarah Barron is a former U.S. diplomat and the incoming president of the National Committee on U.S.-China Relations.
14: I think there's no more important topic that the U.S. and China should be talking about than AI.
13: And that's saying something, because there's a lot to talk about between the world's two biggest economies. Tariffs, Taiwan, the global order. AI is a tough topic, though, because there's so little trust, says Barron.
14: The fear of choke points being held back and AI being used as a cudgel on both sides means that this is also one of the most difficult areas to talk about.
13: There is, however, an informal layer of diplomacy where AI is a little less difficult to talk about. Policy geeks call it Track 2. It's a sprawling network of private meetings and conferences run by different think tanks or schools. For decades, they've been bringing together former government officials and experts from both sides to talk freely about a wide range of issues. The idea is to build understanding and maybe policy recommendations that both sides can agree on. Sometimes governments use them as back channels or low-stakes ways to float ideas. These days, AI Track 2s are buzzing.
15: I was part of several Track 2s in Shanghai and Beijing over the summer that were very substantive.
13: Sam Sachs is a senior fellow and expert in Chinese tech at the Washington think tank New America.
15: People can talk about sensitive issues more candidly and also don't feel the need to come to any consensus that would become public.
13: She says the dialogues have taught her that there is a lot of common ground with China on AI. That's despite government friction over things like chip export controls and accusations that Chinese AI labs are stealing intellectual property.
15: So what I hear in the Track 2s I'm a part of is a sense of shared vulnerability and shared precarity created by AI.
13: A big part of Track 2 dialogues is learning things like that, knowing what the other side is concerned about or how it might react in a crisis. And that can lead to concrete results. 2 years ago, then-President Biden and Xi forged a landmark agreement that any decision to use nuclear weapons should be controlled by humans, not by AI.
16: That was only possible by years of quiet dialogue at the Track 2 level on this very topic.
13: That's Jack Shanahan, a retired Air Force lieutenant general who was part of those discussions. He says the Chinese side was initially reluctant to even discuss nuclear issues. They felt disadvantaged because they didn't feel like they had the same nuclear capabilities as the U.S. Shanahan says he's seen that same dynamic with AI, where China sees itself as an underdog, but that's starting to shift on the Chinese side as the technology advances and risks become clearer.
16: For the first time, I'm seeing like, look, we know we're not at parity in some of these areas, but AI is too important not to have these dialogues.
13: Nobody knows what to expect on AI when Trump and Xi meet next week, but Track 2 participants will be watching for signals. And Sarah Barron says that includes the National Committee, which runs several Track 2 dialogues. It's been involved in policy exchanges since 1972, when it sent a ping pong team to China to help thaw relations.
14: If the two leaders refer to AI at a summit, if they say it's important to talk about these issues, it's important to have dialogue on safety and risk, then that will give permission to the non-governmental parts of both systems to engage in that dialogue.
13: It's about trust and understanding, she says, and a safe place to build it. John Ruich, NPR News.
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7: Now for KRWG News at 6:44, this is Susan Morey. Democratic nominee Deb Haaland said yesterday that immediately upon taking office, she would order a moratorium on new large-scale data center projects until a regulatory framework is put into place. According to the Albuquerque Journal, the announcement, which comes amid rising national political pressure over data centers, puts the former U.S. Interior Secretary at odds with Republican gubernatorial nominee Greg Hall. Hall opposes a moratorium, saying it out right now tells potential developers that New Mexico is, quote, closed for business.

0: Streaming on KRWG is made possible by Sierra Vista Growers, supporting the community for over 35 years as a local source for native plants, fruit trees, vegetables, and more. 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
1: From spreading, officials plan to start with about 700 head of cattle per day and gradually increase the volume if the inspection system works as intended. There are many rescues for dogs and cats, but few for reptiles. The first of its kind opened up in Las Cruces recently to help rehabilitate and rehome these surrendered pets. KRWG local news fellow Serena Johnson reports.
2: In the middle of a dirt road surrounded by solar panels sits a building with a sign attached by magnets that reads Tortugas Reptile Rescue.
3: There's lots of places for dogs and cats, but not as many for turtles and bearded dragons and snakes.
2: Malia Flood moved to Las Cruces a few years ago in search of volunteer work at a reptile rescue. When she realized there were none in town, she decided to start her own.
3: Welcome to Backstage.
2: A bearded dragon rests on top of her hat as she opens the doors to her rescue. His name is Simon. He seems healthy, relaxed, and doesn't scurry at the sight of new visitors. One wouldn't guess that Simon was once a pet that experienced months of neglect.
3: The first day I had him, he was completely skinny, emaciated, dehydrated. And the next morning when I went into the rescue, I had actually thought he had passed. I took everything out of his enclosure. I turned off all the lights. I got a little box.
2: But as Flood took Simon out of his enclosure and prepared to lay him to rest, something surprising happened. He moved his arm.
3: It scared me. I just about dropped him. But after being neglected for so long, I truly think it's amazing that he is so personable and tolerable. He is great with kids. He is very calm.
2: Of all the rescued reptiles, Flood says Simon was the closest to death so far that has come back. In the last year and a half, about 15 reptiles have found new homes, and currently about 12 others joined Simon at the rescue. Because Flood doesn't have a permit from the New Mexico Department of Game and Fish to rescue wildlife, all reptiles she receives are surrendered pets.
3: They all have a different story, and there's hundreds of different reasons why owners need to surrender their animals, from the previous owner has passed to we're now moving, we can't take it with us. I'm not here to question why it needs to be surrendered. I'm just here to give it a place to be surrendered.
2: The American Pet Products Association did a survey last year that showed an estimated 4% of U.S. households own reptiles as pets. This percentage may be small, but it is increasing, prompting researchers to look further into how to properly care for these animals. Flood says because these studies are fairly new, many misconceptions about reptiles still exist, not only about their general care, but their lifespan and how large they may grow.
3: I wish more people knew how long they actually lived. Simon, if I'm lucky, I'm going to get like 12, 15 years out of this guy. So it's not just like, oh, I can get this, it'll entertain me for a couple years, and then I'll be done with it. That animal's going to stick around for a while.
2: According to Reptiles magazine, sulcata tortoises, bearded dragons, and ball pythons are most often surrendered, all of which are at the rescue. The sulcata tortoise, for example, can live well past 100 years and can grow to be the size of a baby goat, says Flood, much larger than how tiny they are when people adopt them from pet stores. For anyone who would like to test out reptile ownership, Flood offers a month-long foster program where she provides all the equipment and care instructions. She also takes other steps to raise awareness and fill information gaps.
3: I really want to get the community involved. I want to be a part of the community. You know, this is only going to work when people know. So, gotta tell them about it.
2: Tortugas Reptile Rescue is a nonprofit funded by community donations and run with the help of volunteers. The first Saturday of every month, they host a workshop, craft, or educational program, and sometimes will take ambassador reptiles to schools to educate children there.
3: When I walk into a classroom and I take this big snake out of this box and people are like, oh my gosh, get that away from me. And by the end of the presentation, they're willing to touch this animal. It is just really a magic moment. I think that everyone should be able to experience something like that.
2: For KRWG Public Media, I'm Serena Johnson.
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0: From NPR News, this is All Things Considered. I'm Juana Summers.
1: And I'm Scott Detrow. Rhiannon Giddens has a new album out today. She has won just about every honor you can win in music. She's collaborated with artists like Paul Simon, Yo-Yo Ma, and Beyoncé. For her latest project, called Hope is the Thing with Feathers, Giddens went with big emotions.
2: Well, I think it's time for big emotions, don't you?
1: I think so.
2: That's the thing about folk music, you know, it's always there for our big emotions. And I'm feeling that kind of more than ever these days.
1: One of those feelings is empathy, like how the song you're hearing now, it's called Wish in Vain.
3: I wish I were the evening star.
1: When I caught up with Giddens, she told me the song is about refugees.
2: They're at the mercy of these huge forces of, you know, capitalism and that are destroying so many environments and fighting between nation states and all of this stuff. And at the heart of it are people who really don't have a lot of power in these situations. So
4: yeah,
2: that's where my sympathy always lies with the folks that don't have the power.
4: And on the other end of the spectrum, I really enjoyed Carolina Rain.

0: And that's just kind of a more straightforward song about longing, you know, song about reminiscing and remembering and missing.
1: Well, remembering, but also, you know, realizing I'm entering, you know, I'm going through menopause. I'm almost 50 years old, and I'm entering in that stage of life where you're like, what do you actually want?
0: Yeah.
1: You know, we're told what to want. And a lot of times it's money and success and climbing up the ladder. And you get to a certain age and you realize a lot of that stuff is hollow. If we don't have human connection, if we don't have love, you know, for people, like, what do we have? Let's go down the Meventown, where the flatland. I think that's really the heart of that is at the end of it. It's like, I don't care about any of that stuff as long as I have you, you know, as long as I have human connection. And these days, human connection is almost in short supply. I mean, we're ever more increasingly isolated and lonely, and, you know, the technology that is bringing us so many things is also, you know, dividing us more than ever as well. So, you know, really thinking about what's at the heart of the human experience.
0: Yeah, I think about that when how startled people are when you call them on the phone. You know, it's just like we are out of practice at doing things like that.
1: Yeah, what is a voice? How does that go?
0: Can you tell me about the song Freight Train? Freight

0: Elizabeth Cotton, guitar player and musician from North Carolina. She was discovered by the Seegers, and very luckily for us, you know, given a guitar and said, like, go play. And Freight Train is the one that, you know, most people know of her work, Libba Cotton. And it is such a beautiful song. It's one I stayed away from for a long time because it's so well known and it's so kind of done. And I wanted to make sure I was in a good place. You know, there's a lot of talk about, I won't say the elephant in the room right now with the music industry, but I'm kind of really leaning into the other direction, which is, you know, the realness of the lineage that I come from, the musical lineage of North Carolina, you know, really leaning into that and mm-hmm. going, you know, like I said, sometimes it's a voice and a guitar is all you need.
1: There's a few elephants in the room.
0: Yeah, they're fun.
1: Do you want to talk about that? I feel like you've hinted at it a few times. Do you want to, I mean, I assume you have a lot of thoughts about what's going on right now with AI.
0: It's such a big, and it's generative AI where we're making, you know, works of art with AI that's scraped, you know, living artists' work and dead artists' work. That definitely feels like an attack to me because art is there, should be there to make. The process is the point, you know. Whether you're making a CD or whether you're writing a book, the process is the point, and the way that you engage with humanity when you make a piece of art, whether you're a professional artist or not, I think it's also been sucked out of our daily lives.
1: Have you changed in any way how you write, how you play music, how you do anything in your daily life as you think about this concern?
0: I have. It's really interesting. I have just leaned in the opposite direction. But I did that with the record I made 2 years ago with Justin Robinson. I mean, I was like headed upstream, you know, I was like, let's make this outside with the locusts. Like, you know, that's un-AI-able, I hope. You know what I mean? I'm writing with a fountain pen. I'm writing in my notebooks. I'm not because I'm trying to hide stuff, but because I'm just like, I want to remind myself of what it is to be connected with a tactile sense. And I don't know. I'm just trying to lean in the opposite direction, lean in the real. But I have a privilege to be able to do that.
1: Yeah. I think also leaning in the other direction, one of the songs that caught our ear was an Appalachian folk song called Cluck Old Hen. This was fun because it starts traditionally and then the tempo changes and then it just becomes like a jam session.
0: Mm-hmm.
1: And it sounds just like everyone was having so much fun. When you're going back to an older song, a classical song or somebody else's music, how do you think about, I'm going to do it the first way, then I'm going to put my own spin on it? Like, how is that balance change over time or song to song for you? And how did you think about it in particular with Cluck Old Hen?
0: Well, I mean, this is a great opportunity to talk about interpretations versus covers, right?
1: Yeah.
0: So in traditional music, it's all interpretation because the tune itself is just the bones and it's been around forever and it changes slowly with each generation of hands that touch that tune. It changes a little bit, you know, so you have different variations of one tune can change from region to region and era to era. And so a tune like Cluck Old Hen is the same way. And so you just, you know, you let it sit in your body and then you just, it comes out like it wants to come out. And so this is part of this music is you just sit down and you jam. You sit down and you play with your friends. And these are people that I've been making music with for a long time. And so we have a shared vocabulary, which you can't, you know, you don't always have, but for us, like, we know how it goes. And so that we could loosen up and we recorded it all at once. I don't know, I loved being able to represent that tradition, the old time tradition, alongside, you know, everything else, you know, that's on there.
1: That is singer Rhiannon Giddens. Her new album, Hope Is the Thing with Feathers, is out now. Thank you so much for talking to us.
0: Thanks for having me.

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3: 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And we'll see you next week. Have a great weekend. It's 7 o'clock.

0: Live from NPR News in Washington, I'm Ryland Barton. President Trump signed a sweeping sanctions bill against Russia into law today. NPR's Emily Fang reports the bill had been championed by the late South Carolina Republican Senator Lindsey Graham.
1: The law expands sanctions on Russia and extends sanctions on Iran's weapons and energy industries. The new sanctions target Russia's energy sector in particular by letting the president impose tariffs of up to 100% on the five largest purchasers of Russian oil and natural gas. That includes China, which buys most of Iran's oil exports. Some Democratic lawmakers oppose the bill because it expands the president's tariff authority, and China would likely block any tariffs imposed. Beijing has created an extensive suite of laws designed to punish any companies or individuals who help implement sanctions against its interests. Emily Fang, NPR News, The White House.
0: President Trump says all 50 states have applied for a pilot program to lower Medicaid drug prices. It's part of the administration's most favored nation deals with drug companies, meant to bring prices down to levels paid in other wealthy countries. NPR's Sydney Lupkin has more.
2: State Medicaid programs had to apply by September 10th to view details about the pilot's drug discounts. President Trump announced today from the Oval Office that all of them did, but those applications aren't binding. States have until the end of the month to sign formal participation agreements. So far, 40 states and Puerto Rico have done that, according to the Centers for Medicare and Medicaid Services. Rising drug costs have strained state Medicaid budgets. It is not yet clear which drugs will be discounted or how much more money Medicaid will be able to save beyond the discounts it already gets. Sydney Lupkin, NPR News.
0: A federal judge has struck down a move by the Trump administration last year that cuts hundreds of millions of dollars in grants to train school teachers. NPR's Corey Turner reports.
3: Early in the Trump administration, the Education Department slashed roughly $600 million meant to help states train teachers. The department argued the money was really being used for diversity, equity, and inclusion efforts. After several Democratic-led states sued, the Supreme Court weighed in briefly, letting the cuts go through while the lawsuit worked its way through the courts. And that is what's happening now, with a U.S. District Court judge ruling that the cuts were arbitrary and capricious, and that the department didn't weigh just how important the money was to states. The ruling does not restore the funding. To do that, the judge said, would require still more legal wrangling in the Court of Federal Claims. Corey Turner, NPR News.
0: The Trump administration has started building the border wall in the Big Bend region of West Texas. Landowners, environmental groups, and ranchers there oppose the construction, arguing the area isn't a high-traffic zone for illegal immigration. Customs and Border Protection has doubled the pace of construction along the U.S.-Mexico border. The agency is building an average of 12 miles of barriers a week. It's the first major construction in an area where the plans have faced heavy opposition. You're listening to NPR News from Washington.
4: Here's today's edition of Health in a Heartbeat. Everything good comes at a cost, at least when it comes to French fries. The ubiquitous fast food item is one we've been trying to duplicate in healthier ways for decades. One of the main reasons fries wreak havoc on our hearts is how much oil they absorb during their, well, frying. Now, a new study from the University of Illinois seeks to keep the crispy part of the potato's cooking process by involving a well-known household appliance, the Humble Microwave. Researchers measured the potato's internal pressure, volume, moisture, temperature, and most importantly for us and our cardiologists, the oil content during blanching and frying. These measurements let the team track how water left in the potatoes and how oil seeped in. When the potato's moisture content is still high, there's no room for oil molecules to sidle in. But as the water vaporizes, space frees up, and the negative pressure results in a vacuum that pulls the oil in. Researchers said that most of the frying process occurs during this window. Now a microwave heats from the inside out, causing the water molecules to move quickly and generate extra vapor. This means more pressure in the food item. For fries, this could prevent as much oil being absorbed throughout the cooking process and would cut down on cooking time, too. The downside, however, is that notorious microwave sog. The solution? Researchers propose a hybrid fryer, one that combines microwave technology with that of a conventional fryer. Like most gadgets of the future, it could be some time before we see it. Until then, it's nice to know there's research being conducted on all sorts of things that matter, including French fries. This edition of Health in a Heartbeat is brought to you by University of Florida Health, committed to advancing excellence in patient care, research, and education, and by WUFTFM. For more information or to subscribe to our weekly e-newsletter, please visit our website, heartbeatradio.org.
5: to Fiesta from New Mexico State University. 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We're going to start dancing with Grupo Niche from Cali, Colombia. Tropical music, una salsa. La canción se llama México, México. Vamos a empezar a bailar con música tropical desde Colombia, Grupo Niche.

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0: 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And now a brief look at our weather throughout our listening area. Las Cruces and lower elevations tonight, 30% chance of early evening showers. Mostly cloudy, lows around 66 degrees, light and variable winds. And tomorrow, sunny with a high near 92 degrees and light breezes. Silver City tonight, mostly clear, lows around 59 degrees and light breezes. And tomorrow, sunny, highs near 83 degrees. Stay with us. One more hour to go on Fiesta. Thank you.
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4: Live from NPR News in Washington, I'm Ryland Barton. President Trump says he is banning CNN, MS Now, and Politico from the White House due to what he called unfavorable coverage and threatened that more prohibitions of media outlets could follow.
5: When you look at CNN, it's just fake. That's why their ratings are no good. When you look at MS Now, which used to be MSNBC, which some people called MSDNC, Democratic National Committee, it's fake news. It's fake news.
4: It's Trump's latest test of constitutional First Amendment protections. He's long bristled at news coverage he says casts him in a negative light and has a history of filing lawsuits against news organizations and lashing out at individual reporters. The Pentagon unveiled guidance for mandatory testosterone testing for male service members 30 and older today. It leaves out women for now and faces questions from medical experts. Defense Secretary Pete Hegseth said in July that screening troops for what he called testosterone deficiency was necessary to allow them to operate at their absolute best. A group of former military leaders are calling to protect free elections in the November midterms. NPR's Quill Lawrence reports the Trump administration has suggested federal agents might interfere at polling stations, which is illegal.
6: In a video, some of the country's most experienced retired generals urge Americans to support the election process and respect the results, including General Stanley McChrystal, who led special ops in Iraq and Afghanistan.
7: I've seen this country at its best. I've seen what's worth protecting.
6: And other former combat commanders and intelligence directors like Lieutenant General Douglas Lute.
8: These aren't liberal ideas or conservative ideas. They're the rules of the road, the ones that make self-governance possible.
6: The seven retired generals don't mention any politician or party, though in the past several have criticized President Trump's refusal to accept election results. Quill Lawrence, NPR News.
4: The Iran war and Russia's war in Ukraine are fueling rising oil prices. The national average price for a gallon of regular gas is now $4.47, up from $3.20 a year ago. Diesel is at a record $6.45 per gallon. That has a direct impact on shipping costs for everything from groceries to clothing.
9: Unfortunately, most forecasters don't see a lot of relief on the horizon. And, you know, it's not just the spike in crude oil prices that's causing this pain. The cost of refining that crude into products like gasoline and diesel has also soared. The risk of persistently high energy prices is one reason the Federal Reserve opted to raise interest rates earlier this week. The central bank's on the lookout for signs that higher energy costs might drive up other prices. You see that, for example, with the cost of airfares. They're up more than 23% from a year ago, and that's largely because of costly jet fuel.
4: That's NPR's Scott Horsley reporting. Wall Street closed out an up-and-down week with a mixed finish for major stock indexes today. The S&P 500 rose less than 0.25%. This is NPR News. Anthropic says that its AI model, Claude, is helping build its successor. It says Claude is handling 26% of the research and development for Anthropic, completing tasks under human supervision. Anthropic CEO Dario Amodei and other AI leaders have been advocating for a slowdown in AI development because of safety concerns. Anthropic is a financial supporter of NPR. Poland's Prime Minister Donald Tusk says Russia is planning to strike countries supporting Ukraine. As Esme Nicholson reports, it comes amid a series of airspace violations along NATO's eastern flank.
10: Addressing Polish lawmakers on Thursday, Tusk said Russia intends to fire drones or missiles into NATO territory and then claim they are accidental in order to test NATO resolve. Tusk said he'd received intelligence from NATO, Ukraine and US agencies, but did not specify which ones he was citing. He stressed that there is nothing to suggest an invasion, but signalled that Poland is about to face a real test of its commitment to Ukraine. Tusk appealed for unity within Poland and NATO to guarantee a resolute response to any attacks. He also underscored Poland's own commitment to the alliance's defence. For NPR News, I'm Esme Nicholson in Berlin.
4: Rose Friedman, an editor and reporter across NPR's cultural coverage for 15 years, has died. She brought a love of sound and storytelling to the newsroom. Among her favorite topics was food. She instilled a spirit of joy and curiosity that will be deeply missed by the many people she edited, worked with, and mentored. Rose had breast cancer and died at home in New York City. She was 38 years old. This is NPR.
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0: Thank you for joining me on Fiesta. Welcome. I'm your host, Emily Guerra, from the campus of New Mexico State University. 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Gracias por acompañarme en la fiesta. Yo soy Emily Guerra. Bienvenidos desde la Universidad Estatal de Nuevo México en su medio público, KRWG Las Cruces y KRXG Silver City. Y también nos pueden escuchar mundialmente donde quiera que usted esté en el internet, en krwg.org y las redes sociales. We'll start this hour in Mexico. Empezamos esta hora en México con Juan Gabriel y Rocío Dúrcal con la canción Qué Bonito es Santa Fe, with the song How Beautiful is Santa Fe, composed by Juan Gabriel.

Viajando el mundo con la música Traveling the World with Music with the Gypsy Kings con la canción Canto a Brasil, a song to Brazil. And before that, Vicky Carr was also singing a Brazilian song in Spanish, Más que nada, more than anything. And now let's continue traveling with Gloria Estefan and Celia Cruz, la reina de la salsa, con la canción Tres Gotas de Agua Bendita, Three Drops of Holy Water, from Gloria's CD, Alma Caribeña, Caribbean Soul.

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0: 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And now a brief look at our weather throughout our listening area. Las Cruces and lower elevations tonight. 30% chance of early evening showers, mostly cloudy. Lows around 66 degrees, light and variable breezes. Tomorrow, sunny with a high near 92 degrees and light breezes. Silver City tonight, mostly clear. Lows around 59 degrees, light breezes. Tomorrow, sunny with a high near 83 degrees. Winds could gust as high as 21 miles per hour. Stay with us.
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7: Live from NPR News, I'm Dale Willman. President Trump says the U.S., Denmark, and Greenland have entered into an agreement giving the U.S. what he calls permanent control over Greenland's security. As NPR's Emily Fang reports, it comes after months of Trump's threats to take over Greenland entirely.
8: In a post on social media, Trump says this agreement is perpetual and will allow the U.S. veto power over proposed sensitive investments in Greenland. It would also forbid U.S. adversaries from setting up military presence in the territory. He describes the agreement as giving the U.S., quote, complete ability to do what is necessary in Greenland in the name of security. Trump has said before that Greenland's strategic spot in the Arctic and abundant critical mineral deposits means the U.S. should annex Greenland. That sparked intense criticism from Denmark, which Greenland is a part of. Emily Fang, NPR News, The White House.
7: President Trump says he's banning CNN, Politico, and MS Now from the White House. As NPR's David Folkenflik reports, the move could be illegal and even unconstitutional.
9: Trump made the threat in a Truth Social post, saying news outlets shouldn't be able to, quote, constantly write or report fiction and lies when they're covering the president or his administration. A Bloomberg News reporter asked him about it at a White House press conference a short time later.
10: Are you trying to intimidate the press from doing
11: its job? No. I dislike dishonest press like you. I think you're terrible.
9: If the White House tries to follow through on the president's threat, it would likely be met with legal challenges. CNN says a ban would violate its constitutional rights to report accurately and fairly without interference from the federal government. David Folkenflik, NPR News.
7: Diesel fuel prices remain at record highs. 48 out of 50 states are averaging $6 or more a gallon. That's according to AAA. The prices are squeezing trucking companies and raising costs throughout the supply chain. Texas Public Radio's David Martin Davies has more.
12: John Esparza, president and CEO of the Texas Trucking Association, says fuel is now one of the industry's largest expenses, and small operators are especially vulnerable.
13: The individual truck drivers, they will feel that in their pockets more directly, and it's much harder to recover that price most immediately.
12: Esparza says higher diesel costs will quickly reach consumers because trucks carry nearly everything Americans buy, including merchandise now being shipped for the holiday season.
13: Anything you can think of comes to you via truck, and about 85% of our communities rely on trucking exclusively.
12: Esparza says diesel prices have nearly doubled from a year ago, and the industry has yet to see how high they may climb. For NPR News, I'm David Martin Davies in San Antonio.
7: Cuba's power grid collapsed once again Friday night. Millions of people across the island nation are without electricity for at least the sixth time since President Trump cut off fuel to the country in January. Cuban officials say a failure in transmission lines in the western part of the country led to the shutdown. You're listening to NPR News. The San Francisco Opera and its orchestra have tentatively agreed on a new contract. As NPR's Chloe Veltman reports, it comes after musicians called a strike last week that canceled performances.
14: The opera orchestra members have agreed to return to the pit after fraught days of negotiations with the company's management. The musicians went on strike last Saturday in response to a proposed 20% pay cut that they said would push their compensation back to 2018 levels. Management said the proposed pay levels reflected long-term economic realities, given the opera's $15 million annual deficit. The details of the new contract are not being made public and must still be ratified. In a joint statement, San Francisco Opera General Director Matthew Shilvock and the musician leading the negotiations, oboist Gabe Young, characterised the deal as being fair for both sides. The season is now scheduled to open next Tuesday with Giuseppe Verdi's Simone Boccanegra. Chloe Veltman, NPR News.
7: Tony and Grammy-winning musician Duncan Sheik has died. He's best known for his 1996 breakout hit, Barely Breathing. The singer-songwriter also composed the music for Spring Awakening, a Broadway musical that explored teenage angst and ran for 860 performances. The show also won 8 Tony Awards. The New York Times reports that the 56-year-old died from cardiac arrest. FIFA vice presidents from Europe and North America have sent a letter to the organization's president saying the World Soccer Governing Body's member federations should get an extra $10 million each from FIFA's growing cash reserves. Those reserves have reached $6 billion in part because of the successful games this past summer. I'm Dale Wilman, NPR News.
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When the red, red robin comes bob, bob, bobbing along from the poll winners, right? Again, the poll winners being Shelly Mann playing drums, Ray Brown on bass, and Barney Kessel playing guitar. Those guys kept winning the best of polls in the jazz magazine, so they just decided to call themselves that. Before that, Lazy Afternoon, recorded live in 2006. Joe Lovano playing saxophone with Hank Jones on piano. Beautiful tune written by Jerome Maross for a little-known Broadway show called Golden Apple. Before that, The Shoes of the Fisherman's Wife are some jive slippers. From Charles Mingus and his large ensemble. I'm Jana Lee Ross. Thanks so much for listening to Jazz with me.

from one of my favorite jazz records ever. That was Charles Mingus's solo on Mood Indigo from his 1959 album The Shoes of the Fisherman's Wife. And we heard Roland Hanna on piano handing it off to Mingus. Also in there, Danny Richmond on drums. I'm Jana Lee Ross, and you're listening to Jazz.

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A set of songs for our feathered and fishy friends. That was Flamingo. Stefan Grappelli playing violin, Michelle Petrucciani on piano. A beautiful European duet sound. Before that, Where Flamingos Fly, as orchestrated by Gil Evans. And Gil Evans wrote the tune we heard before that, The Time of the Barracudas. And that was a group led by Ingrid Jensen playing trumpet. I'm Jana Lee Ross. Thanks for listening to Jazz with me. Dina DeRose at the piano now, singing and swinging out the hour with a Henry Mancini tune.

Such a happy song to be a theme for such a sad movie. Henry Mancini's Days of Wine and Roses, with lyrics by Johnny Mercer. Dina DeRose singing and playing piano. Houston Person with her on sax. Thanks for listening to Jazz with me. I'm Janie Lee Ross, and you can get in touch anytime and let us know what you love about jazz. 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
1: 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In Las Cruces and the lower elevations, a low of 66 tonight. Tomorrow, a high of 91 and sunny, more of the same on Sunday and Monday. At the Grant County Airport near Silver City, a low of 59 tonight. Breezy over the weekend with highs in the lower 80s with lots of sunshine, and another day with a high in the lower 80s and sunny on Monday. You can find us on the web at krwg.org. 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
2: Live from NPR News, I'm Dale Willman. President Trump announced on social media Friday that he'll ban CNN, Politico, and MS Now from the White House. He was asked by reporters later why he was implementing the ban.
3: When you look at CNN, it's just fake. That's why their ratings are no good. When you look at MS Now, which used to be MSNBC, which some people call MSDNC, Democratic National Committee, it's fake news. It's fake news.
2: He also said other news agencies may be banned as well. President Trump will meet with Delcy Rodriguez, the acting president of Venezuela, next week. As NPR's Franco Ordonez reports, the two will meet during the United Nations General Assembly in New York.
4: The U.S. ambassador to the United Nations, Mike Waltz, told reporters that the two would meet during a, quote, pull-aside, which is considered a shorter, more casual meeting between the leaders. The meeting is likely to raise more questions about the future of democracy in Venezuela. When the U.S. captured then-Venezuelan leader Nicolas Maduro, the administration outlined a three-stage plan that would eventually lead to elections. Since then, though, Trump has boasted of his relationship with the interim government and entered into a long-term partnership for Venezuelan oil. Those ties have raised questions in Washington, Miami, and Venezuela whether the Trump administration is actually legitimizing the unelected government. Franco Ordonez, NPR News.
2: Texas is now limiting the expansion of Flock license plate cameras because of privacy concerns. The move comes during a growing national backlash against the cameras. From Texas Public Radio, David Martin Davies has more.
5: In 2023, Texas Governor Greg Abbott signed a law that charges car insurance policyholders $1 per vehicle. Much of that money was used to install Flock cameras. Now Abbott is blocking state funding for new cameras, and no more permits will be issued for automated license plate readers along state roads. Polling shows that Flock cameras are unpopular with Texas voters. Lindsay Hendren is a senior researcher at Recon MR Polling.
6: 55% of Texans are saying that they really don't want these in their area.
5: The cameras scan passing vehicles and store license plate numbers and other identifying information in a searchable database used by law enforcement. Flock says the technology helps police solve crimes. For NPR News, I'm David Martin Davies in San Antonio.
2: The military price tag for the Iran war passed $43 billion as of September 3rd. That's according to a new estimate provided to lawmakers by the U.S. Central Command. The new breakdown showed the continued use of expensive munitions by American forces. Weapons costs jumped by more than $6 billion in just over a month. Stocks finished mostly up on Friday. The Dow was down 95 points, while the NASDAQ was up by 12 points. You're listening to NPR News. Nepal held a day of mourning on Friday to remember those killed in massive flooding on August 26th. The floods killed more than 1,300 people in Nepal and Tibet, and some 5,000 other people remain missing. Search efforts are continuing. Brazil's president has given poor families a boost in welfare payments. That comes just weeks before he faces a tough re-election fight. Political opponents say the welfare windfall violates election laws. NPR's Carrie Kahn has our reports.
7: Luiz Inácio Lula da Silva signed off on the 15% increase in payments to Brazil's poorest, saying the larger checks are necessary to offset inflation. Opponents asked a judge to block the boost, saying it hits voters' pockets just before a possibly decisive late October presidential runoff and amounts to election interference. The judge declined. Voters go to the poll the first Sunday of October in what polling data says is a tight race for Lula, who is seeking his fourth non-consecutive term. If no candidate wins a majority, a runoff is scheduled for October 25th. Lula, now 80, faces the son of former far-right President Jair Bolsonaro. Flavio Bolsonaro is a current senator and is polling at a statistical tie. Carrie Khan, NPR News, Rio de Janeiro.
2: Security has been increased for Saturday night's college football game between Ole Miss and LSU. LSU coach Lane Kiffin left the same position at Ole Miss last November. He's since been a target of derision from Ole Miss fans. Ole Miss students are being told that anyone wearing opposing team apparel will be removed from the stadium's student section on Saturday. I'm Dale Willman, NPR News.
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imagine it's 2 or 3 in the morning. The aroma of fried chicken and mustard greens. You know, all the guys have gathered around from their regular gigs, but there's always something left for a jam session. I thought about it and I said, Richard, I want to record at home. Have a jam session. Have some good food and drink. Invite some old friends and homies like Joe Henderson and Roy Hargrove, Buck Hill, Steve Novosel, Sweet Billy Hart, and of course invite the drum machine, Mr. Elvin Jones. As always, my soulmates, Steve Williams, Charles Abels. This is what it's all about. Music.

Three Shades of the Blues in that set. Ray Barreto leading the group, the great Conguero, from his Standards Rican edition. That's Rican, R-I-C-A-N. So we have Brandy's Blues Puerto Rican style. His son, Chris Barreto, playing sax on that track. Before that, Blues for Bird, and that would be Charlie Parker. A tribute to Bird from Oscar Peterson and Dizzy Gillespie. And we kicked off the set with Shirley Horn, recorded, as she said, in her living room in 1995, her album The Main Ingredient. That was Blues for Sarge. I'm Jana Lee Ross. Thanks for listening to Jazz with me.

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Well, you can thank Elvis for that. Speaking of Elvis, before that, we heard Cyrus Chestnut at the piano, his second line take on Elvis's hit Suspicious Minds. We began that set with Flossie Lou from Anthony Wilson's Big Band. I'm Jana Lee Ross. Thanks so much for listening to Jazz with me. Shirley Horn will sing and swing us out for the hour with a Fats Waller tune.

Corey Weeds playing sax from his record O Sole Mio, music from the motherland, the title track O Sole Mio. And if that sounds a lot like It's Now or Never,

That's Shirley Horn keeping out of mischief and singing that Fats Waller tune. I'm Janie Lee Ross. Thanks so much for listening to Jazz with me. You can get in touch anytime and let us know what you love about jazz. 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
1: 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In Las Cruces and the lower elevations, expect a high of 91 tomorrow, lots of sunshine. At the Grant County Airport near Silver City, expect some breeziness, a high of 83 and sunny. 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
2: Live from NPR News, I'm Dale Willman. President Trump used social media Friday to announce that CNN, Politico, and MS Now are being banned from the White House. Trump said all three outlets were reporting fake news. NPR's David Folkenflik says CNN offered a quick response.
3: CNN put out a statement today saying that they would stand by their White House team, their fair and accurate reporting. They say there's a right under the Constitution to do that reporting without hindrance or interference from the government. And they said it would be an illegal assault on that fundamental constitutionally protected right should the ban that President Trump announced go ahead.
2: Trump said the ban takes effect immediately and could be expanded to other news outlets. Google now says for the first time its AI model, Gemini, was involved in hacking incidents that were not planned. The news comes after other AI companies have reported AI agents going rogue in what NPR's John Ruich says is a series of episodes that have raised concerns about AI spiraling out of control.
4: Google says there were three instances of its AI going off script, all of which it says it reported to the entities involved. The company says during a standard evaluation, its AI model found public information online and guest credentials to access websites it thought were part of the test. In all three, it says the model stopped. The company did not say which entities were breached. Heather Adkins, vice president of security engineering at Google, says the company worked with a partner involved in the model training to change the testing process. Adkins says the events highlight the importance of training AI to act responsibly. Concern about AI going off script has soared in recent weeks, and the Google incidents add to a growing list of examples. John Ruich, NPR News.
2: President Trump says all 50 states have applied for a pilot program to lower Medicaid drug prices. It's part of the administration's most favored nation deals with drug companies. Those deals are meant to bring prices down to levels paid in other wealthy countries. NPR's Sydney Lupkin has more on that story.
5: State Medicaid programs had to apply by September 10th to view details about the pilot's drug discounts. President Trump announced today from the Oval Office that all of them did, but those applications aren't binding. States have until the end of the month to sign formal participation agreements. So far, 40 states and Puerto Rico have done that, according to the Centers for Medicare and Medicaid Services. Rising drug costs have strained state Medicaid budgets. It is not yet clear which drugs will be discounted or how much more money Medicaid will be able to save beyond the discounts it already gets. Sydney Lupkin, NPR News.
2: In-person voting for the November midterm elections is underway in several states now. Early voting opened in Virginia Friday, while citizens in a few other states, including Minnesota and South Dakota, can now cast absentee ballots in person. Americans now have just 6 weeks until those crucial elections. This is NPR News. The UN's World Food Program has a new executive director. It's American Luke Lindbergh. He'll succeed Cindy McCain, who left for health reasons. NPR's Michelle Kellerman tells us more about him.
6: The U.S. has long been the largest donor to the World Food Program, and the State Department says Luke Lindbergh is the right leader to continue this tradition. The department says he has a proven record of public service, a commitment to accountability, and a clear understanding that humanitarian assistance must reach those who need it most. Lindbergh, who's in his late 30s, was tapped by President Trump as an undersecretary at the Department of Agriculture. He's the son-in-law of Senate Majority Leader John Thune, and he founded and led South Dakota Trade, which works to expand international markets for the state. Michelle Kellerman, NPR News, the State Department.
2: Hundreds of thousands of people rallied in Tehran Friday, pledging their readiness to get trained and take up arms after the U.S. and Israel attacked Iran in February. The rally and weapons display was organized by the government and came as the U.S. began applying new measures to increase economic problems for that country. Officials in Ukraine say a Russian glide bomb has hit an apartment building in the northern city of Sumy that happened on Friday. At least two people were killed and seven others injured, including three that are listed in serious condition. Four people were rescued after the attack and more could still be buried beneath the rubble. Russian forces also hit a clinic in another city and a logistics center outside Kyiv. Stocks finished mostly up on Friday on Wall Street. I'm Dale Willman, NPR News.
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Thank you. That's Clarence McGee. 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Kanpai.

0: Pat Metheny with Roy Haynes on drums, Dave Holland on bass. The tune Solar, a Miles Davis tune. Before that, Born to be Blue. Mel Torme wrote that tune with a lot of help from Robert Wells. Melvin Ryan at the organ from Boss Organ, and Peter Bernstein playing guitar with him. Marlena Shaw recorded live in Tokyo in 2002, began the set with a tune she recorded back in the 70s, sounding fresher than ever. Marlena Shaw singing Rosemarie, Mon Cheri. I'm Janie Lee Ross. Thanks so much for listening to Jazz with me.
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Silver Serenade, Horace Silver himself being the serenader, from 1963. A very good year. And before that, it was a very good year. Sinatra made it famous in 1961, but we heard a recent update of the tune from Gordon Goodwin and his big fat band, vocals provided by Take Six. And another great year for jazz, 1957, that's when we heard There Is No Greater Love from Way Out West, Sonny Rollins with Shelly Mann on drums, Ray Brown on bass. You're listening to Jazz. Let's hear another track from the

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appreciate it. Thank you. Jeff Chambers. Ooh, what a voice. What a performer. Marlena Shaw. She recorded a lot of records, but boy, her live records are my favorites. That's Marlena Shaw, recorded live in 2002 in Tokyo. She lived until 2024, performing up to the end of her life. She packed a lot of music, a lot of gigs into her 84 years. I'm Jana Lee Ross. Thanks so much for listening to Jazz With Me. You can get in touch anytime and let us know what you love about jazz. 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
2: 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In Las Cruces and the lower elevations, a high of 91 tomorrow and sunny at the Grant County Airport near Silver City. Expect some breeziness, a sunny day, and a high of 83. Have a great rest of your night and have a great weekend.

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0: Live from NPR News, I'm Dale Willman. President Trump signed a sweeping sanctions bill against Russia into law Friday. As NPR's Emily Fang reports, the bill had been championed by the late South Carolina Republican Senator Lindsey Graham.
1: The law expands sanctions on Russia and extends sanctions on Iran's weapons and energy industries. The new sanctions target Russia's energy sector in particular by letting the president impose tariffs of up to 100% on the five largest purchasers of Russian oil and natural gas. That includes China, which buys most of Iran's oil exports. Some Democratic lawmakers oppose the bill because it expands the president's tariff authority, and China would likely block any tariffs imposed. Beijing has created an extensive suite of laws designed to punish any companies or individuals who help implement sanctions against its interests. Emily Fang, NPR News, The White House.
0: Vice President J.D. Vance stopped in Iowa Friday to seek support from rural voters and farmers.
2: This election is a referendum on common sense versus pure, unadulterated crazy.
0: Iowa Public Radio's Grant Gerlach has more on Vance's visits.
3: High fuel and fertilizer prices are challenging for farmers heading into harvest and election season. At a rally in Council Bluffs, Vance said the Trump administration needs to keep working on making farming more affordable, but he claims their trade strategy is paying off.
2: Markets that were closed to our beef and dairy for decades are taking Iowa beef and dairy today, and China has committed to buying $17 billion from our farmers just this year.
3: Vance voiced support for Iowa Republicans in tight midterm races that include Senate candidate Ashley Hinson, who was not at the rally. The Trump ally is in a toss-up race against Democrat Josh Turek. For NPR News, I'm Grant Gerlach.
0: The effect of rising diesel costs are continuing to ripple across the U.S. economy. NPR's Scott Horsley has more on our story.
4: Diesel's jumped almost a dollar a gallon just in the last month. Prices are up more than 70% since the war started. And the timing of this recent spike is really bad for U.S. farmers who are trying to get their crops in this fall. Farmers don't get to set their prices. They get whatever the market dictates. And for the year ending in June, farm bankruptcies were up about 19%.
0: Gas and diesel prices began to rise after the start of the U.S. and Israeli war on Iran, and so far, observers say that no drop in those prices is in sight. President Trump said Friday that the U.S. has entered into an agreement with Denmark and Greenland that he says will give the U.S. permanent control over security and other needs of Greenland. Trump also said the U.S. will immediately begin to develop a large military presence there, and he said no U.S. adversary will be permitted to have a base. Stocks finished mostly up on Friday. The S&P 500 closed up 104 points. NASDAQ was up 12 points, and the Dow Jones Industrial Average down 95 points. You're listening to NPR News. The UN has announced that Luke Lindbergh will lead the World Food Program. WFP calls itself the world's frontline responder to hunger, and it operates in more than 100 countries around the world. Lindbergh is the son-in-law of Senate Majority Leader John Thune and is currently an undersecretary in the U.S. Department of Agriculture. The White House has remade yet another powerful federal health committee, raising new concerns about access to important medical care. NPR's Rob Stein has more on our story.
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5: Health Secretary Robert F. Kennedy Jr. appointed 8 new members to the U.S. Preventive Services Task Force. Doctors rely on the task force's recommendations to decide what tests, procedures, and medications people need to protect them against cancer, heart disease, and many other health problems. The task force's recommendations also determine whether that care will be covered by insurance. Most task force members have tended to be primary care doctors, but Kennedy took the unusual step of naming specialists like radiologists, cardiologists, and gastroenterologists.
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0: And again on Wall Street, stocks finished mostly up. 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
7: Although he's better known for his music in the operatic world, here is an instrumental piece by Domenico Cimarosa, Flute Quartet No. 1. It's heard with Loïc Poulin, flute, and the Prague Dolezal Quartet members.

Loïc Poulin playing the flute there with the Prague Dolezal Quartet, members thereof anyway. And that's the Flute Quartet number 1 by Domenico Cimarosa, prominent opera composer from around Mozart's time. As was our next composer, also Italian. His name is Giovanni Paisiello, and before Rossini ever wrote his famous opera, The Barber of Seville, Paisiello wrote A Barber of Seville, same plot, same characters, very famous in its day, but then eclipsed by the Rossini opera. But here's the overture to that with the Hungarian State Orchestra, Adam Fischer, the conductor.

Hungarian State Orchestra and Adam Fischer, the conductor. That was the overture to The Barber of Seville. No, not that one, but the original Barber of Seville by Giovanni Paisiello, which was eclipsed greatly by the Rossini masterpiece. But let's turn to that work of Rossini now and hear the overture to his Barber of Seville. This is the Santa Cecilia National Academy Orchestra.

Antonio Pappano leading the Santa Cecilia National Academy Orchestra. That is the overture, of course, to The Barber of Seville by Gioachino Rossini. This also inspired by Romeo and Juliet. It's from the ballet of Sergei Prokofiev. The Street Awakens is this portion of Act One, and it's been transcribed here for viola and piano. And Timothy Rideout plays it with Frank Dupree, piano.

Timothy Rideout playing viola with Frank Dupree at the piano, and that is from Romeo and Juliet of Prokofiev. We come now to something of a harp concerto by the Chinese composer Bright Sheng. It was written on a commission by a number of orchestras, including the San Diego Symphony, which plays it here. It's called Never Far Away. It refers to an old Chinese saying that says if your inspiration for work is your homeland, then you are never far away. It's 2009 music. Yolanda Condonassi's here with the San Diego Symphony and Yaqueling the conductor.

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Music by Bright Sheng, Never Far Away. Earlier we heard a sonata by an older contemporary of Auber named Hélène de Mongeroul, great pianist of her day. And let's return to her for just a moment and hear part of her complete course for the teaching of the piano. This is one of these pedagogical pieces.

0: Claire Hammond played that from the Complete Course for the Teaching of the Piano by pianist-composer Hélène de Montgeroul.
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5: Live from NPR News, I'm Dale Willman. President Trump said Friday that he's banning CNN, MSN Now, and Politico from the White House because of unfavorable coverage of his administration.
6: It's really just cumulative stories over the last 2 years. You get sick of it. And you call them and you tell them, I have very good experts, like people behind me. Bobby Oz, they call. And they try and explain things to them. They know that they know it. They know it as well. They're smart people. But they purposely write negative news. And they do that because they want to try and diminish the Republicans and a Republican administration.
5: Trump also threatened to take similar action against other news organizations. In a statement, CNN said its work is protected by the First Amendment. South Korea has ruled out sending troops to intervene in the war with Iran. NPR's Anthony Kuhn reports that South Korea has, in the past, dispatched forces to major U.S.-led conflicts, including Vietnam, Iraq, and Afghanistan.
7: President Lee Jae-myung told a press conference that South Korea will stick to its principle of non-intervention in foreign wars. There will be no deployment of troops for engagement or involvement in the war. I can tell you that with certainty, he said. He did say, though, that South Korea is considering expanding the anti-piracy mission of a naval unit in the Gulf of Aden, but only to protect shipping. President Trump complained about South Korea declining to help with Iran when he ordered joint military drills with South Korea to be shortened last month. Opinion polls show more South Koreans oppose sending troops to the Middle East than support it. Anthony Kuhn, NPR News, Seoul.
5: It was a mixed week in the stock market as investors faced the prospect of higher interest rates. As NPR's Scott Horsley reports, energy prices continue to climb, but that hasn't stopped shoppers from spending money.
8: The Federal Reserve raised its benchmark interest rate by a quarter percentage point on Wednesday. It was the first rate hike in more than 3 years as the central bank tries to tamp down stubborn inflation. The spike in energy prices triggered by the U.S. war with Iran shows no sign of easing. Diesel fuels especially costly, with the average price up more than 70% since the war began. That's tough on farmers who rely on diesel to power their harvesting equipment. It could also lead to sky-high heating bills for customers in New England who depend on heating oil. Despite the high fuel prices, retail spending remained strong in August. For the week, the NASDAQ rose 0.75%, while the S&P 500 index fell 0.1%, and the Dow dropped 1.7%. Scott Horsley, NPR News, Washington.
5: The Trump administration has begun building a portion of the border wall in the Big Bend region of Texas. It's the first major construction in an area where the plans have faced heavy opposition. Landowners, ranchers, and environmental groups are all opposing the construction, saying the area is not a high-traffic zone for illegal immigration. You're listening to NPR News. A vehicle bomb exploded at a mosque in northwestern Pakistan Friday. Officials say at least 31 people were killed and another 80 injured. Among those killed or wounded were police officers attending prayers at the mosque. Gunmen also tried to storm the mosque. The coordinated assault was the latest in what has become an escalation of violence in that area. The San Francisco Opera and its orchestra have tentatively agreed on a new contract. As NPR's Chloe Veltman reports, it comes after musicians called a strike last week that cancelled performances.
9: The opera orchestra members have agreed to return to the pit after fraught days of negotiations with the company's management. The musicians went on strike last Saturday in response to a proposed 20% pay cut that they said would push their compensation back to 2018 levels. Management said the proposed pay levels reflected long-term economic realities, given the opera's $15 million annual deficit. The details of the new contract are not being made public and must still be ratified. In a joint statement, San Francisco Opera General Director Matthew Shilvock and the musician leading the negotiations, oboist Gabe Young, characterised the deal as being fair for both sides. The season is now scheduled to open next Tuesday with Giuseppe Verdi's Simone Boccanegra. Chloe Veltman, NPR News.
5: There will be heightened security Saturday night when LSU takes on Ole Miss in Oxford, Mississippi. LSU coach Lane Kiffin left as Ole Miss's coach last November, just before the playoffs. That move angered Ole Miss fans. Now students have been told that anyone who is wearing opposing team colors in the student section will be removed. I'm Dale Willman, NPR News.
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0: I'm Peter Van de Graaff, your host. Very, very famous music by Edvard Grieg, one of the best loved of all piano concertos, his A minor. We're going to hear it with François-René Duchable and the Strasbourg Philharmonic Orchestra. The conductor is Theodor Guschelbauer.

That was Theodor Guschelbauer conducting the Strasbourg Philharmonic Orchestra. François-René Duchâble was the pianist, and Edvard Grieg was the composer. That's his A minor piano concerto. The song by Robert Schumann, sung by Edith Matisse, is called The Sandman.

A song called The Sandman by Robert Schumann, sung by Edith Matisse with Christoph Eschenbach piano. Music inspired by The Sandman, the little spirit that goes around sprinkling dust into the children's eyes to send them off to dreamland. Here is music composed in 1908 for a play called The Sandman Who Passes By, Le Marchand de Sable qui Passe by Albert Roussel. And we're going to listen to Czech Nanette and Friends.

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Members of the Czech Nanette with friends performing that music by Albert Roussel, composed in 1908 for a play called Le Marchand de Sable qui passe, The Sandman Who Passes By. And we have another piece here, which is actually sung by a character called The Sandman. And the little song here begins, Der kleine Sandmann bin ich. I'm the little Sandman. And it's also known as the Sandman's Song. This is from Act 2 of a children's opera by Engelbert Humperdinck called Hansel and Gretel. We're going to hear this from a complete recording of the opera. And Barbara Hendricks plays the Sandman. And the Bavarian Radio Symphony is conducted here by Jeffrey Tate.

Sandman's song from Act Two of Engelbert Humperdinck's children's opera, Hansel and Gretel. That was Barbara Hendricks singing the role of the Sandman, and she was joined by the Bavarian Radio Symphony, Jeffrey Tate, the conductor, from a complete recording of the opera. One more Sandman piece. This is by a harpist composer named Marcel Grandjeanny, and it's the last of his Children's Hour miniatures for the harp about children. It's simply called The Sandman, and Anne-Marguerite Michaud is the harpist.

0: It's an appropriate way to end a piece called Children's Hour. As the children finally go to sleep, it's called The Sandman. It's by Marcel Grandjani, and Anne-Marguerite Michaud was the harpist.
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8: Live from NPR News, I'm Dale Willman. President Trump used social media Friday to announce that CNN, Politico, and MS Now are all being banned from the White House. Trump said all three outlets were reporting fake news. NPR's David Folkenflik says one network offered a quick response.
9: CNN put out a statement today saying that they would stand by their White House team, their fair and accurate reporting. They say there's a right under the Constitution to do that reporting without hindrance or interference from the government. And they said it would be an illegal assault on that fundamental constitutionally protected right should the ban that President Trump announced go ahead.
8: Trump said the ban takes effect immediately and could be expanded to other news outlets. French President Emmanuel Macron says the threats Europe faces from Russia are intensifying. As NPR's Eleanor Beardsley reports, Macron issued a warning to political opposition leaders and candidates running for president next year.
10: I want to say that the type of threats and aggression that Europe is facing from Russia are changing and intensifying, said Macron. He listed recent attacks, including drones on a passenger train line in Ukraine that regularly carries European officials, a failed explosive drone attack on a plane in Leipzig, Germany, rifle fire at a Danish frigate, incursions into the airspace of several European countries, and the multiplication of hostile acts toward most of our countries, he said. Faced with such a situation, France's president says supporting Ukraine is more important than ever. Macron's warning follows those of other European leaders like Polish Prime Minister Donald Tusk, who said Russia is preparing to step up attacks on Europe and test NATO. Eleanor Beardsley, NPR News, Paris.
8: The cryptocurrency sector suffered a major defeat this week after a bill it strongly championed failed to clear a key hurdle in the Senate. NPR's Raphael Nam looks at what happened and what might come next.
11: The Clarity Act would have established regulations for the crypto sector for the first time, making crypto as legitimate as stocks and bonds. But many Democrats objected to the bill because they felt an ethics clause meant to prevent conflicts of interest from elected officials was not strong enough, something Republicans denied. Democrats argued that it matters because President Trump is profiting from his crypto ventures while also pushing for easier rules for the sector. The crypto industry can try to pass the bill again, but with midterm elections coming up, it's unlikely that can happen this year. Raphael Nam, NPR News.
8: In-person voting for this year's midterm elections is now underway in some places. Friday was the start of early voting in Virginia. Voters in several other states can now cast absentee ballots in person. Despite frequent challenges to the voting process from the Trump administration, election administrators are expressing confidence that voting will remain secure. You're listening to NPR News. The Federal Aviation Administration says that President Trump's proposed arch in Washington, D.C. would not pose a hazard to planes. As NPR's Rachel Treisman reports, it would stand less than 2 miles from Reagan Washington National Airport.
12: A months-long FAA study has concluded that the 250-foot arch would not have a substantial adverse effect on airspace. But it does say the structure should be continuously lit from the top and base to make it more visible to pilots. Aviation safety experts have told NPR that the arch itself may not pose a significant risk, but adds another variable to the already challenging airspace around D.C. The structure is already controversial because of its scale and proximity to Arlington National Cemetery. It's awaiting final approval from a federal planning commission that meets at the start of each month. Rachel Treisman, NPR News.
8: Luke Lindbergh has been named to lead the UN's World Food Program. WFP calls itself the world's frontline responder to hunger. Lindbergh is the son-in-law of Senate Majority Leader John Thune. He will replace Cindy McCain as executive director of the Rome-based program. Lindbergh is currently an undersecretary at the U.S. Agricultural Department. Ukraine's president says a Russian attack using a glide bomb hit an apartment building in the city of Sumy Friday. In a social media post, he said the bomb hit between the third and fourth floor of the building, causing some of it to collapse. At least two people were killed and seven others were injured, including three people who are listed in serious condition. Others may still be buried under the rubble. I'm Dale Willman, NPR News.
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0: I'm Peter Van de Graaff. Our main work in just a few minutes will be Brahms Symphony No. 4. And we have a pavane by John Dowland right now. A pavane is a courtly, rather stately dance. And this one dates from 1622. He wrote it for his instrument, the lute, and it's played by Paul Odette.

a Pavan from 1622 by John Dowland. Very late music of his. Paul Odette was the lutenist. One more Pavan, this by Anthony Holborn.

Pavan by Anthony Holborn, performed by Musicians of the Globe. Next, we have a major work by Johannes Brahms, the fourth and last of his symphonies, the E minor, opus 98, dating from 1884 and 1885, recorded by the Philadelphia Orchestra, conducted by Riccardo Muti.

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the Philadelphia Orchestra, conducted by Riccardo Muti, and music by Johannes Brahms, as we heard his fourth and final symphony, the E minor. We follow that with a bit of Bach, a little prelude, played by Kathleen McIntosh.

0: First of six little preludes by Johann Sebastian Bach, performed by harpsichordist Kathleen McIntosh.
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5: Live from NPR News in Washington, I'm Windsor Johnston. President Trump is defending his decision to ban three major news organizations from the White House. Trump is accusing CNN, MS Now, and Politico of spreading what he calls fake news.
6: It's really just cumulative stories over the last 2 years. You get sick of it. And you call them and you tell them, I have very good experts, like people behind me. Bobby Oz, they call. And they try and explain things to it. They know that they know it. They know it as well. They're smart people. But they purposely write negative news. And they do that because they want to try and diminish the Republicans and a Republican administration.
5: The White House Correspondents Association says the ban threatens the First Amendment and the public's access to information. President Trump is expected to meet with the acting president of Venezuela next week. NPR's Franco Ordonez reports Trump and Delcy Rodriguez will hold talks on the sidelines of the United Nations General Assembly in New York.
7: The U.S. ambassador to the United Nations, Mike Waltz, told reporters that the two would meet during a, quote, pull aside, which is considered a shorter, more casual meeting between the leaders. The meeting is likely to raise more questions about the future of democracy in Venezuela. When the U.S. captured then-Venezuelan leader Nicolas Maduro, the administration outlined a three-stage plan that would eventually lead to elections. Since then, though, Trump has boasted of his relationship with the interim government and entered into a long-term partnership for Venezuelan oil. Those ties have raised questions in Washington, Miami, and Venezuela whether the Trump administration is actually legitimizing the unelected government. Franco Ordonez, NPR News.
5: The president of France says the threats Europe faces from Russia are intensifying. NPR's Eleanor Beardsley reports Emmanuel Macron issued a warning to political opposition leaders and candidates running for president next year.
8: I want to say that the type of threats and aggression that Europe is facing from Russia are changing and intensifying, said Macron. He listed recent attacks, including drones on a passenger train line in Ukraine that regularly carries European officials, a failed explosive drone attack on a plane in Leipzig, Germany, rifle fire at a Danish frigate, incursions into the airspace of several European countries, and the multiplication of hostile acts toward most of our countries, he said. Faced with such a situation, France's president says supporting Ukraine is more important than ever. Macron's warning follows those of other European leaders like Polish Prime Minister Donald Tusk, who said Russia is preparing to step up attacks on Europe and test NATO. Eleanor Beardsley, NPR News, Paris.
5: This is NPR News in Washington. A growing number of states are weighing how to regulate data centers powering artificial intelligence as more of them pop up across the country. Northern Virginia has the world's largest concentration. Jad Khalil of VPM News reports the governor is announcing new rules.
9: Among the immediate actions that Governor Abigail Spanberger took were banning the state from entering into non-disclosure agreements regarding proposed data center development and telling regulators to start making new rules on things like zoning, environmental protections, and energy. The regulations take time to be reviewed and written, and many of the policy goals that Spanberger laid out would need to be approved by the legislature. Spanberger said the state needed a plan to address electric bills, water use, and air quality.
10: These impacts are not hypothetical or far off into the future. Virginians are feeling them right now, day in and day out, which is why the need for action is urgent.
9: Spanberger stopped short of a moratorium on data centers, an action one Northern Virginia county took this week. For NPR News, I'm Jad Khalil in Richmond.
5: The CEO of OpenAI is expected to brief the UN Security Council Wednesday on artificial intelligence and international security. Sam Altman is expected to call for international coordination and shared safety standards for the rapidly advancing technology. A number of countries say urgent action is needed to address the risks of AI misuse and systems potentially slipping beyond human control. This is NPR News.
11: 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Other contributors include the estate of Joan B. Kroc, whose bequest serves as an enduring investment in the future of public radio and seeks to help NPR produce programming that meets the highest standards of public service in journalism and cultural expression.
0: Welcome. Give you my greetings. I'm Peter Van de Graaff. We're going to hear some music later on, interestingly, that came about, both the works we're going to hear, came about because of dreams held by the composers. They woke up from the work, from the dreams, and then wrote the works we're going to hear. But all that is later on, as we have now pianist Jean-Philippe Collard and the Toulouse Capitol Orchestra, Michel Plasson conducting, Symphonic Variations by César Franck.

Symphonic Variations by César Franck. Jean-Philippe Collard was the pianist. Michel Plasson conducted the Toulouse Capitol Orchestra. Stay tuned for music inspired by actual dreams had by the composers. We have a bit more from France. This is actually by a composer born in Venezuela, although he moved to France when he was about 4 years old. Ronaldo Ahn, his name, and he wrote a collection of 53 poems for piano, which he called The Bewildered Nightingale. And from that, the number 42 of the pieces, The Little Promenade, played by Earl Wilde.

Little Promenade from The Bewildered Nightingale by Rinaldo Ahn, pianist Earl Wilde. It was in 1922 that Igor Stravinsky had a dream, and in his dream he found himself in a small room surrounded by musicians playing a piece which he says he could not recognize. He says, "I do remember my curiosity to know how many musicians there were, and after I'd counted to the number 8, I looked again and saw they were playing bassoons, trombones, trumpets, a flute, and a clarinet." So he woke up and started to work on his octet, which we hear now played by members of the London Sinfonietta led by Riccardo Chailly.

The Octet of Igor Stravinsky of 1922, members of the London Sinfonietta led by Ricardo Chailly, written after a dream which Stravinsky had in which he saw eight members playing, saw what instruments they were playing too, woke up and wrote that piece. It was also after a dream that our next piece was composed. Giuseppe Tartini had a dream one night that he made a contract with the devil. Whatever Tartini wanted was granted to him, including a violin. And he heard himself playing a sonata so original and lovely and played with such perfection that he had never imagined anything like it. He woke up and tried as best he could to recreate what he had dreamt and wrote this, the Devil's Trill Sonata. Rachel Barton here is the featured violinist.

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was a performance by Rachel Barton, violin, David Schrader, harpsichord, John Mark Rosendahl, cello, and we heard The Devil's Trill Sonata by Giuseppe Tartini. That was written after a dream which Tartini had in which he made a pact with the devil and heard this amazingly beautiful sonata, woke up and tried to write it down as best as he could. Here is the Chicago Sinfonietta, Paul Freeman conducting, and we hear a danzonette, one of eight miniatures by Roque Cordero.

0: Dansonette, one of the eight miniatures for small orchestra from 1948 by Roque Cordero. That was the Chicago Sinfonietta, conducted by Paul Freeman.
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5: Live from NPR News in Washington, I'm Windsor Johnston. President Trump says the U.S., Denmark, and Greenland have reached an agreement giving Washington what he calls permanent control over the island's security. NPR's Emily Fang reports the deal follows months of tension over Trump's repeated push to acquire Greenland.
6: In a post on social media, Trump says this agreement is perpetual and would allow the U.S. veto power over proposed sensitive investments in Greenland. It would also forbid U.S. adversaries from setting up military presence in the territory. He describes the agreement as giving the U.S., quote, complete ability to do what is necessary in Greenland in the name of security. Trump has said before that Greenland's strategic spot in the Arctic and abundant critical mineral deposits means the U.S. should annex Greenland. That sparked intense criticism from Denmark, which Greenland is a part of. Emily Fang, NPR News, The White House.
5: The price of diesel continues to hit record highs in the U.S. According to AAA, 48 out of 50 states are averaging $6 or more per gallon. Texas Public Radio's David Martin Davies reports the prices are squeezing trucking companies and raising costs throughout the supply chain.
7: John Esparza, president and CEO of the Texas Trucking Association, says fuel is now one of the industry's largest expenses, and small operators are especially vulnerable.
8: The individual truck drivers, they will feel that in their pockets more directly, and it's much harder to recover that price most immediately.
7: Esparza says higher diesel costs will quickly reach consumers because trucks carry nearly everything Americans buy, including merchandise now being shipped for the holiday season.
8: Anything you can think of comes to you via truck, and about 85% of our communities rely on trucking exclusively.
7: Esparza says diesel prices have nearly doubled from a year ago, and the industry has yet to see how high they may climb. For NPR News, I'm David Martin Davies in San Antonio.
5: Demonstrators formed a human chain around the Kennedy Center in Washington, D.C. last night. The dispute intensified after a federal judge blocked an effort to restore President Trump's name to the building, ruling that only Congress can rename it. Laura Bly, a former National Symphony staff member, says she's baffled by the president's focus on the Performing Arts Center.
9: It's a nightmare because Donald Trump isn't interested in the performing arts. He never has been. I think he saw the Kennedy Center as low-hanging fruit, that he had the right to appoint most of the trustees and tell them to make him chairman and tell them to put his name on it, and he just thought it would be an easy target.
5: Trump has since called the venue a, quote, dump and declined to rule out tearing it down. The judge has ordered the administration to provide 30 days' notice before beginning any demolition work. This is NPR News in Washington. Emergency crews are working to contain another fire at a battery storage plant near Monterey, California. Amy Mayer from member station KAZU reports cleanup operations are still underway after a massive blaze at the facility last year. Texas-based Vistra Corporation has been working to clean up the site and dispose of destroyed batteries. Monterey County Supervisor Glenn Church says he began hearing from concerned residents shortly after the flare-up began around 6 in the morning.
10: Safety must be paramount in every way we deal with battery energy storage systems. This incident really highlights, underscores just how volatile lithium batteries really are.
5: The local fire department said still energized batteries spontaneously combusted. Fire officials say they knew the remaining batteries could catch fire. Traditional firefighting techniques are not appropriate for a lithium-ion battery fire, but officials expect it will burn itself out within a day or so. For NPR News, I'm Amy Mayer in Moss Landing, California.
11: The Trump administration has begun building a border wall in parts of West Texas. Customs and Border Protection says crews have started installing panels along a 47-mile stretch in Hudspeth County. The project is part of the administration's $46 billion Big Bend region effort to create barriers, roads, and surveillance technology along a roughly 500-mile stretch of the southern border. Some landowners, ranchers, and environmental groups oppose the projects and say they'll continue fighting them. This is NPR News in Washington.
12: 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Other contributors include Jarl and Pamela Mohn, focusing on civil liberties, foster youth, public radio, and the arts. And the Public Welfare Foundation, committed to advancing transformative youth and criminal justice reforms.
0: Peter Van de Graaff is my name, and we're just a couple of minutes away from the Paganini Rhapsody, Rhapsody on a theme of Paganini by Rachmaninoff, with Vladimir Ashkenazy not as pianist, but as conductor. And yet here he is as pianist, and this is Rachmaninoff again arranging another composer's music, the Minuet from Bizet's L'Arlésienne.

the minuet from Bizet's music for the play L'Arlésienne, as arranged by Sergei Rachmaninoff and performed there by Vladimir Ashkenazy. Here again is Vladimir Ashkenazy with music of Sergei Rachmaninoff, although Mr. Ashkenazy picking up the baton here, and the pianist is Peter Jablonski with the Royal Philharmonic Orchestra. This is the Rhapsody on a Theme of Paganini by Rachmaninoff.

The Rhapsody on a Theme of Paganini, the theme being the 24th solo violin caprice, music of Sergei Rachmaninoff. Peter Jablonski was the pianist, the Royal Philharmonic Orchestra accompanied, and the conductor was a man who usually plays the piano, although these days conducting a lot, of Vladimir Ashkenazy. This is Mussorgsky's Hopak, arranged from Rachmaninoff's arrangement.

Tchaikovsky Chamber Orchestra Lazar Gosman conducting the Hopak by Mussorgsky, arranged by Rachmaninoff. Beethoven for you next. We're going to hear some music which Beethoven composed for a play by Kotzebue called The Ruins of Athens. This was composed in 1811 and was written for the opening of a theater in Pest, later to become Budapest. This is Sir Thomas Beecham conducting the Royal Philharmonic Orchestra. We'll also hear occasionally from the Beecham Choral Society, music from The Ruins of Athens.

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That was the Royal Philharmonic, Sir Thomas Beecham conducting, and we also heard the Beecham Choral Society. And as you heard, they sang in English translation of the work. Here's a study in English folk song by Vaughan Williams with Eileen Croxford and David Parkhouse.

0: Eileen Croxford and David Parkhouse with the second of six studies in English folk song by Rayfon Williams.
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8: Live from NPR News in Washington, I'm Windsor Johnston. Google says for the first time, its artificial intelligence model Gemini was involved in hacking incidents that were not planned. The news comes after other tech companies have reported AI agents going rogue. NPR's John Ruwitch reports on a series of episodes that are raising concerns about AI spinning out of control.
9: Google says there were three instances of its AI going off script, all of which it says it reported to the entities involved. The company says during a standard evaluation, its AI model found public information online and guest credentials to access websites it thought were part of the test. In all three, it says the model stopped. The company did not say which entities were breached. Heather Adkins, Vice President of Security Engineering at Google, says the company worked with a partner involved in the model training to change the testing process. Adkins says the event highlight the importance of training AI to act responsibly. Concern about AI going off script has soared in recent weeks, and the Google incidents add to a growing list of examples. John Ruwitch, NPR News.
8: President Trump says he's banning three major media outlets from the White House. The president on Friday accused CNN, Politico, and MS Now of reporting what he calls fake news. NPR's David Folkenflik says the move could be illegal and even unconstitutional.
10: Trump made the threat in a Truth Social post, saying news outlets shouldn't be able to, quote, constantly write or report fiction and lies when they're covering the president or his administration. A Bloomberg News reporter asked him about it at a White House press conference a short time later.
11: Are you trying to intimidate the press from doing its job?
12: No. I dislike dishonest press, like you. I think you're terrible.
10: If the White House tries to follow through on the president's threat, it would likely be met with legal challenges. CNN says a ban would violate its constitutional rights to report accurately and fairly without interference from the federal government. David Folkenflik, NPR News.
8: Americans are feeling the squeeze of higher fuel prices, especially farmers. In Idaho, Galen Lee says much of the equipment on his farm runs on diesel, and the larger machines can require hundreds of gallons of fuel.
13: The price we're paying for fuel is about twice what it was a year ago.
8: The price of diesel continues to hit record highs in the U.S. The national average has climbed to a record $6.49 a gallon. Large parts of Cuba remain in the dark today after another nationwide collapse of the country's power grid. Officials say a failure in transmission lines in the western part of the island triggered the outage, leaving millions of people without service. It's at least the sixth major collapse since January, when the Trump administration began blocking oil shipments to the island. You're listening to NPR News from Washington. President Trump says negotiations are underway to set up a U.S. Army base in Poland. NPR's Greg Myrie reports the announcement comes despite his frequent criticism of NATO.
14: President Trump said on Truth Social that major progress was being made toward establishing the base. He cited his good relationship with Poland's president, Karol Nawrocki, adding that the location could be announced very soon. A NATO official, who wasn't authorized to speak publicly, said two sites in western Poland are under consideration. This comes despite Trump's criticism that most European countries should do more for their own defense. The U.S. has some 10,000 troops in Poland, though there's no permanent U.S. military facility there. Poland says a stronger NATO presence in Eastern Europe is needed to counter the threat from Russia. Greg Myrie, NPR News, Washington.
8: Early voting is underway in this year's midterm elections, which will determine control of Congress. Virginia opened in-person voting Friday, while Minnesota and South Dakota began absentee voting. More states will mail ballots or open early voting sites in the coming weeks. The voting begins amid disputes over the Trump administration's efforts to expand federal oversight of elections. Civil rights groups have also sued over the possibility of federal law enforcement officers being sent to polling places. State and local election officials say they're confident the elections will be secure and accurate. This is NPR News.
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0: This is Peter Van de Graaff. The featured work will be Mussorgsky's Pictures at an Exhibition. There are several versions of that. He wrote it for piano. Several people have orchestrated it, including, and most famously, Maurice Ravel. We're going to hear the Ravel orchestration of that piece. But first, we have music by Ravel himself. Jesus López Cobos leads the Cincinnati Symphony Orchestra, and this is Ravel's Rhapsodie Espagnole, the Spanish Rhapsody.

The Rhapsody Español, The Spanish Rhapsody by Maurice Ravel, Jesús López Cobos, and the Cincinnati Symphony. More Ravel, as we now move into a Russian mode. This is called In the Style of Borodin, played by Georges Pludermacher.

That's called In the Style of Borodin, In the Manner of Borodin by Ravel, Georges Pludermacher, pianist. Of all the orchestrations, and there are many, of the pictures at an exhibition, the piano suite by Mussorgsky, inspired by an exhibition of prints and drawings and sketches by his friend Victor Hartmann, the best known, by far, is the Maurice Ravel orchestration. And why not? He was one of the great orchestrators of all time. Here is that Ravel version of Mussorgsky's pictures at an exhibition. We hear it performed by the Oslo Philharmonic Orchestra, conducted by Mattis Jansons.

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Maris Jansons conducted the Oslo Philharmonic Orchestra in music by Mussorgsky, which he composed for the piano. Pictures at an Exhibition. We heard it in the Maurice Ravel orchestration. Ravel actually did quite a bit of orchestrating of other people's music. He was very good at it. Here are two waltzes from Robert Schumann's piano suite called Carnival, as orchestrated by Ravel. They're both German waltzes, as Schumann titled them. Here's the Lyon National Orchestra, led by Emmanuel Cravine.

0: The German Waltz, Valse Allemande, from Carnival by Schumann, orchestrated by Ravel.
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2: In case anyone tells you that Canadians are really just the same as Americans, just used to colder weather, author Paul Theroux wants to point something out.
3: Canada is different, and you go to a place because it's different.
2: Coming up, Paul Theroux shares what he found and who he met on a cross-country road trip from Newfoundland to the Pacific.
3: Great roads, friendly people, lots of stories. 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
2: Take a lesson from Korea. Occupied by foreign powers so many times, they had to develop a sixth sense in how to read a room.
4: Because of these constant sort of outsiders taking over, Koreans had to develop nunchi in order to survive.
2: Yuni Hong explains the Korean art of observation that can help you at home, at work, and in your travels. It's Korean nunchi and an epic Canadian road trip in the hour ahead on Travel with Rick Steves.
5: Live from NPR News in Washington, I'm Windsor Johnston. The United States, Denmark, and Greenland have reached an agreement expanding the American military presence on the Arctic island. President Trump says the deal gives the U.S. permanent control over Greenland's security. Adrienne Murray reports from Copenhagen.
6: Leaders in Denmark and Greenland have welcomed the agreement with the United States, saying it would strengthen Arctic and North Atlantic security. A deal is expected to be signed at the UN General Assembly next week, but would still need parliamentary approval. It's good for NATO and Europe, Danish Prime Minister Mette Frederiksen said, adding that it doesn't affect the sovereignty and territorial integrity of the Danish Kingdom. The text of the agreement is not yet public, but in a lengthy social media post, President Trump said the US would be granted permanent control over security in Greenland. There was no mention of any territory changing hands. However, he said the Security Pact prohibits American adversaries from building bases in Greenland. From NPR News, I'm Adrienne Murray in Copenhagen.
5: Saudi Arabia issued air raid alerts overnight as Houthi rebels launched another round of missiles at the kingdom. An explosion was heard in Riyadh, the first such threat to the capital since fighting resumed. NPR's Aya Batraoui reports the escalation comes as the Houthis accuse Saudi Arabia of carrying out hundreds of airstrikes across Yemen this week.
7: Residents of Riyadh, including journalists there with Reuters and the AFP, reported hearing sounds of explosions over the Saudi capital late Friday, apparently from interceptions of Houthi ballistic missiles. The attacks on Riyadh mark another escalation in the war in Yemen. The Iran-backed Houthis say they're targeting Saudi airbases in response to Saudi airstrikes on Yemen. The group's also targeting Saudi energy sites and has imposed a blockade on Saudi oil tankers in the Red Sea. Last week, the Houthis pushed out Saudi-backed Yemeni government forces from territory along Yemen's Red Sea coast. The UN says the fighting has displaced more than 100,000 people in recent days. Aya Batraoui, NPR News, Dubai.
5: Cybersecurity researchers say they used Anthropic's chatbot Claude to break into rival tech company OpenAI during an authorized test. OpenAI has since fixed it. Former FBI cyber official Cynthia Kaiser tells ABC News that AI is also making online scams more convincing and easier to spread worldwide.
8: It looks more convincing. It looks in normal language. It might be tailored to what you care about. And we see it deployed in countries where we didn't see a lot of this before, like Japan, where language might have been a barrier to some of this cybercrime in the past.
5: The warnings come as some of the biggest names in artificial intelligence call for a slowdown in developing the most advanced systems. This is NPR News. The U.S.-led war with Iran has now cost more than $43 billion. That's according to a new Central Command estimate provided to lawmakers this week. Much of the recent increase reflects the continued use of expensive weapons. The UN's World Food Program has a new executive director. NPR's Michelle Kellerman reports Luke Lindberg will succeed Cindy McCain, who left for health reasons.
9: The U.S. has long been the largest donor to the World Food Program, and the State Department says Luke Lindberg is the right leader to continue this tradition. The department says he has a proven record of public service, a commitment to accountability, and a clear understanding that humanitarian assistance must reach those who need it most. Lindberg, who's in his late 30s, was tapped by President Trump as an undersecretary at the Department of Agriculture. He's the son-in-law of Senate Majority Leader John Thune, and he founded and led South Dakota Trade, which works to expand international markets for the state. Michelle Kellerman, NPR News, the State Department.
5: Germany's world-famous Oktoberfest is underway in Munich. Thousands of people are packing the festival grounds for opening day. The celebration is featuring beer tents, brass bands, amusement rides, and Bavarian food. Organizers expect about 6 million visitors during the 16-day festival, which runs through October 4th. Security has been increased this year with hundreds of police officers and AI-assisted cameras monitoring the crowds. This is NPR.
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0: His curiosity about people and places, especially the ones that are overlooked, has motivated what Paul Theroux has been writing about since 1967. He joins us in a moment on Travel with Rick Steves to tell us about his just-concluded Great Canadian Cross-Country Road Trip. And later in the hour, Yuni Hong reveals how a Korean type of nonverbal situational awareness, what they call Nunchi, can be a valuable aid for reading the room in our international travels. As many have learned, looking into your family history can take you on some remarkable adventures. Author Paul Theroux drove to Quebec to learn where his grandfather and earlier generations in his family came from. It was the start of a cross-Canada road trip where he encountered fascinating people and perspectives that he documents in his latest book. It's called True North, On the Road in Canada. Paul Theroux joins us now from his home on Cape Cod to share what he found that makes Canada a nation that the world admires and that so many Americans recognize as the cool but quiet neighbor upstairs. Paul, welcome back to Travel with Rick Steves.
1: It's great to talk to you again, Rick. You're always in my mind because you're a traveler. People think I travel a lot. I don't travel as much as you do, so God bless you.
0: Well, we both found our niche, and I think we both enjoy it, and that's a beautiful thing, isn't it?
1: Yeah, it is. Yeah.
0: So in your book, it seems like you had something to get off your chest in the first pages. Let's talk about that. You opened with a critique of modern travel writing.
1: Oh, yeah. Well, I mean, I keep reading it in the newspaper, people saying having sumptuous meals in poor countries. You know, the idea that you're having a gourmet experience in a place where people are starving or very hungry. And then the way people write about it. The prologue of my book is about the strangeness of the travel experience and how different travel books are. I'm trying to avoid writing a conventional travel book, just gushing about everything. So it's not a gushing book.
0: You know, that I have to remind my staff that we're not a shill for the tourist industry. It's sort of the default for a lot of travel writers is to rave about something. But I like to turn the volume down and take the superlatives away and be candid. You know, everything doesn't have to be great. It is what it is.
1: You know, this is my 12th travel book. And if anyone read my first one was The Great Railway Bazaar. But over the years, I've learned that in travel, the thing that matters most is hearing people's stories, maybe making a friend of them, but also listening, not talking. Not thinking that you're the focus of attention. It's not about you. I used to see it as a kind of autobiography. I don't see it that way anymore. Although, obviously, I'm the person traveling. But you travel to listen, to watch, to listen. And I found in Canada, you know, traveling in your own language is really amazing.
0: Sure.
1: Because you sit down you have language in common.
0: I know that when I'm in Ireland, it is really a boon for me because I can, all the little chatter in the background adds to my understanding. And I kept thinking as I was reading through your book, you were soaking up conversations. It was a Trans-Canada collection of conversations and you understood all of them. And it must have just been a field day for you as a travel writer.
1: Yes, it was. And for several specific reasons. One is my family comes from Canada. My ancestors went to Canada 330 years ago, 1693 they went. But also, what makes people talkative? Crises. When something goes wrong, a very bad storm, a war, economic downturn, people become talkative, like-minded, and they express themselves. And so the first event in Canada was the trucker protests that I went about 6 years ago, and that was a very important thing because it galvanized the country. I mean, the truckers shut the country down. And then the other, which was fortunate for me, but tough for a lot of other people, was when the president said he wanted to make Canada the 51st state. Well, okay, you could have a lot of different views about that. But the Canadians were insulted and talkative, and they all had an opinion. So normally, you know, you need to draw people out. Well, they were more than willing to express their feelings. They also, it made them unified, and for a country where patriotism doesn't come naturally to Canadians, but they became very patriotic, flag-waving, and talkative, and they had a lot to say. So I was traveling at a period when U.S. and Canadian relations were at a very, very low point, And every time I said I'm an American, they had something to tell me. So, and also you talk about say the same language, but culturally, Canadians are quite distinct people, and the culture is quite distinct. You know, one great difference in Canada is that Canadians are extremely well informed about the United States. They know about our politics. They know about our culture, their music. They're great consumers of our cultural life. And Americans know next to nothing about Canada.
0: Right. Well, let's talk about that for a minute, because a lot of Americans just think, oh, it's a white Christian child of the British Empire, just like us. They can just join us and be the 51st state. But that is such a naive perspective from south of the border. And when you get to know Canadians and when you get to know a little bit about Canada, they're wired differently. It's a whole, they don't have the Western movement. They have the survival in the North. It's a fascinating kind of wonderland for somebody who wants to psychoanalyze why Canada would never be a 51st state. What did you come away with in that trying to imagine Canadians being Americans?
1: Well, you mentioned that, and when we say they, you'd have to distinguish, you know, 1 in 5 Canadians was born outside of Canada. So one great difference between Canada and the United States is that Canada doesn't naturally assimilate people. What they tend to do, in fact, it's a policy, is they say, you come from South India, you celebrate Diwali and you worship the elephant god Ganesh, go on, keep worshiping. And then Sikhs, for example, Sikhs in Canada, of whom there are a great number, are encouraged to remain Sikhs, to have their own gurdwaras.
0: Yeah.
1: So the stereotype of a Canadian is a man or woman in a flannel shirt with a wool hat in a snowstorm. But actually, that's far from the truth. I mean,
0: it's not it.
1: These ethno bubbles are not because the government is indifferent to them. The Canadian government actually encourages people to pursue their own ethnic and cultural enthusiasms, whereas we insist that people Americanize. Also, the aim, I mean, we're encouraged to life, liberty, and the pursuit of happiness. That's not a goal in Canada. The Canadian aim is good government and, you know, not the pursuit of happiness.
0: Good governance, meaning being able to work together and compromise and find a middle ground.
1: Yeah, to be well-governed.
0: I think that's something that
1: your happiness isn't part of it.
0: This is Travel with Rick Steves. We're talking with Paul Theroux, and he's telling us about his cross-Canada road trip. And his new book is called True North, On the Road in Canada. You can find links to Paul's other travel books on his website. That's paultheroux.com, and that's spelled T-H-E-R-O-U-X. Paul, let's get into the actual itinerary. The word Trans-Canada came up a lot in your book. It seemed like it was more than just the name of a highway. And you went from Maine all the way to the Peace Arch in Vancouver and British Columbia. Give us just a kind of an overview before we dig into some of the details. Where did you go and how much time did you spend doing this and when was it?
1: My ancestral home is a place called Yamaska, which is maybe an hour and a half from Montreal, southeast. So I made repeated trips in different seasons to my ancestral home, where a lot of Theroux people still live. I mean, the family's still there, which is very unusual. When you travel, normally you're traveling among strangers. I was traveling among family members. So I went up there a number of times, and then I went farther afield. So you use the word Trans-Canada. That's an interesting word, because you think of Trans-Canada Highway as a big, you know, like a four-lane highway that goes coast to coast. That's not the case. A lot of the Trans-Canada is a little country road where people are riding bikes or walking their dogs. So my ambition was to go from coast to coast. So I drove up through Maine, Nova Scotia, and took the ferry to Newfoundland. So I went up and down Newfoundland, took some time off, and then I traveled basically onward to Vancouver when the election was taking place.
0: And you came away writing that Canada seems to me in many respects like a vast archipelago. I thought that was a real good observation. What did you mean by that?
1: As you know, Canada has a very small population, 42 million. That's the population of California. So where is this population of 42 million in a country that is bigger than China? They're on little islands, not actual islands, but island-like places, Winnipeg, Toronto, Calgary, Edmonton, way up in Corner Brook in Newfoundland. So the archipelago is these little populous islands. And then in between, there's little, of course, there are settlements all over Canada. But that 42 million people is very widely distributed, but concentrated in specific places. The other thing, which is amazing to me visually, is when you're traveling across the prairie in a car, there's nothing. It's like a sea, like you're traveling in an ocean. The grass is flattened by the wind, and you look in the distance and you see what looks like the ramparts of an island. It happens to be a city. It's probably Winnipeg or Edmonton or whatever. But you look across the prairie and you see the tall buildings of what looks like a castle or an island. I think it's just wonderful. It's wonderful if you're in a car. A road trip in Canada is like nothing else. Great roads, friendly people, lots of stories. To me, it was heaven.
0: And a road trip with the Paul Theroux approach to connecting with people. I love it. There's a bit in your book where you talk about your focus. And I'm just going to, there's three dimensions to this. It's a multiple choice question. What do you prefer on the road, to connect with a circus or a cathedral?
1: Well, I'd take the circus any day.
0: And then a cafe or a public monument?
1: Give me the cafe, a cup of coffee, and some people nearby.
0: And then the third one is a fiesta or a museum?
1: Well, I'd take the fiesta. Unless if it's Berlin and the museum is full of Rembrandts, I think I might take the museum.

0: He's one of our best-known American travel writers with the distinction of once having his books banned by the apartheid government of South Africa. Paul Theroux has written more than 50 novels, short stories, and works of nonfiction that take us on train adventures across Asia and Africa, hiking the coast of England, and road tripping the hinterlands of Dixie and Mexico, and now Canada. There's more on what he discovered from Newfoundland to British Columbia in just a minute on Travel with Rick Steves.
1: You're listening to Travel with Rick Steves. Good morning, I'm Scott Percato, getting ready to head out shortly to the downtown area to kick off the KRWG 2026 Fall Celebration. We'll be broadcasting live starting at 8 in front of Boneyard Cantina. 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
0: Chronicling more than a half century's worth of travels, Paul Theroux's latest work takes us along on a sweeping personal journey across Canada. Paul's road trip took him to uncover his family history in Quebec and to experience Canada's cities and farmscapes and meet fellow writers, Indigenous leaders, and refugees across nearly 5,000 miles, or, if you prefer, it's almost 8,000 kilometers. His book is True North, On the Road in Canada. It's being released September 22nd. Paul, we have a lot of people listening right now. This is, you know, PBS demographics. These are people who have been traveling for decades, and you've been traveling for decades and writing about it. Let us just imagine what it's like a day on the road with you. You've done this huge, epic road trip. Are you traveling, is it you alone in a car with reservations, with a partner, with an entourage? What is the basics of how Paul Theroux is on the road for this trip?
2: Well, this is my 12th travel book. Every travel book that I've written, every trip, I've traveled alone. Basically, I'm alone in a car. Do I make reservations? No. One of the great things about traveling in the States, Mexico, and Canada is I have no onward reservation. Around 5 o'clock in the afternoon, after I've been driving, I just look for a motel. And there's always a motel, and there's always a space in the motel. Might not be a very good motel, but that's beside the point. I don't care. If I have to have Fruit Loops in a styrofoam bowl at breakfast, that's okay. That's just part of the thing. You know, all I need is just a room and people to talk to.
0: Right now, people would be, I know our audience would go, what? It's 5 o'clock and you don't have a bed organized for the night? You might be homeless for a night. I did a tour once with 8 people in a minibus with no hotel reservations, and nobody could relax or concentrate on what I was saying after about 4 o'clock in the afternoon if they didn't have the assurance that we have reservations for a room. But the beauty of travel is being free, and your experience is every night you found a place. You wouldn't recommend it in a guidebook, but it was a safe, reasonable place to get 8 hours of sleep and a bowl of Fruit Loops in the morning.
2: Right. Well, this is the problem with traveling with other people. I can't imagine traveling with 8 other people. I can't imagine it. To me, that's not fun. But I think you've got more patience than I have.
0: See, I was working okay, as a working tour guide for these people. So, but they could not relax without a hotel figured out.
2: Well, of course. So if you travel with someone, they say, where are we going? If you're a travel writer, you say, I don't know. I'm just driving. Who are we going to talk to? I don't know. Where are we going to eat? I don't know. Where are we going to spend the night? I don't know. Because you're winging it.
0: Yeah.
2: If you're traveling for a book, as I was in Canada, you're winging it most of the time. You meet someone and they say, hey, I've got a collection of garden gnomes or a little railway in my basement or whatever it is. Do you want to see it? Yeah, okay, I'll check it out.
0: Sure.
2: And if you're traveling with somebody else, they might not want to do that.
0: This is fundamental to good traveling, and this is so great to look behind the curtains at what makes Paul Theroux tick on the road. When serendipity knocks, you say yes. You don't ask your partner, is it okay? You just dive right in. If the monk you met in the church says, I've got some homemade limoncello, would you like to come into the abbey and help me drink it? The answer is yes. And it reminds me when I was a kid hitchhiking around Ireland, I'd stand on a remote road and hitch in whichever direction the traffic was coming. And I'd get in the car and they'd say, where are you going? And I said, wherever you're going.
2: I will say that a lot of people listening to this will say, lucky you. Well, it's true. We are lucky. A lot of people can't do that. They've got a week, they get 10 days, 2 weeks at the most. They have to make the most of their time. So they have to plan and they have to make sure that where they're staying and what they're going to eat and all that. But I haven't had a job since 1971 when I left the University of Singapore. So I'm a self-supporting, my MacArthur Genius Grant hasn't come through yet. I don't have a Guggenheim. So not only am I traveling by the seat of my pants, I also have to make it pay. So I'm a hunter-gatherer too. You know, I'm meeting people because I love hearing stories, but also because I'm writing a book. You know, if you don't buttonhole people and talk to them and hear their stories, there's no book. So basically, if you're traveling in a country and you're a travel writer, you need people to talk to. You need something to write about. Now, you can't just write about great meals or, you know, I stayed at a luxurious hotel. I was there during the whole election. When they called the election, I went up. And I was there when it finished, when the Liberals won and Carney became prime minister. And there was something to talk about. So when I met people casually, we were talking about our election, their election. Who do you like? What are they going to do? What are they going to change? And so Canadians became unusually talkative and more forthcoming.
0: What is your sense in Canada, how elections compare to American elections?
2: A Canadian election is very efficient and very short, mercifully so. And I watched it on television. I talked to people. And the two main parties were Liberal and Conservative, mainly. But I was fascinated by the debates. All candidates are expected to be bilingual. So the debates were given, you watch the English debate, there were four candidates, and they were conversing in English. And then in other debates, they were all conversing in French. But they all were able to do it. There's less money in the election. There was a lot of civility in it, a lot of mutual respect among the people. So you see Canadians at their best in a way. So I would recommend, you know, I wouldn't want to go to an election in, I don't know, Haiti or, I don't know, a lot of other countries. But a Canadian election is very civil and very short, and it was very enlightening to me.
0: And you mentioned that you'd been taking notes on Canada for years, and then came Trump. So that sort of encouraged you to finish your dream. You sort of were pregnant with a book on Canada, but you needed an excuse to birth it.
2: Yeah, and the birth pains, such as they were caused by the American president who said, we're going to make you the 51st state. And, you know, I don't know what Americans would think if Canadians said, we're going to make you part of Canada, you're our province of Canada. Well, Canadians were not happy about it. It unleashed a torrent of personal stories, feelings. You know, Canadians come to the States all the time. And so they know the States very well. They've traveled widely in it. You say to the average Canadian, in New Brunswick, have you ever been to Newfoundland? They say, no, you know, it's pretty far and it's hard. You got to take a ferry. Have you been to Florida? Oh, many times. That's a very, you know, that's a stereotypical winter holiday for them.
0: This is Travel with Rick Steves. We're talking with Paul Theroux, and his book is True North, On the Road in Canada. And in it, he examines the familiar and the elusive sides of Canada that he encountered on a cross-country road trip. You can listen to our earlier conversations with Paul on Travel with Rick Steves about his previous road trips to Mexico and across the American Deep South. We have a link in the notes for this week's show at ricksteves.com/radio. And Paul's book, True North, On the Road in Canada, is out wherever you like to get your books. Hey, Paul, we could talk all day about what you encountered on this road trip across Canada, this epic trip, all alone in your car, eating Fruit Loops for breakfast. But one thing fascinated me. You had what you called a transformative, as close to a spiritual experience you'd ever had with this beautiful, rugged, vivid nature of Alberta and British Columbia. I've had a similar experience in Banff and Jasper National Parks. It's like I've seen a lot of mountains, but there's something about that. Tell us how that was so transformative for you.
2: I'm alone in the car driving from Calgary through Banff, and it began to snow. It was April. I wasn't expecting snow. I wasn't expecting the sight of these mountains. And it was an epiphany. I had an epiphany. I had the nearest thing that I've ever had to a spiritual experience, just being in my car on an empty road with these big fat flakes of snow coming down, whipping around like, you know, it was like a bridal veil.
3: Yeah.
2: Unwrapping before me. It was so wonderful. And it wasn't just for that 5 minutes. It went on for half an hour, 40 minutes as I was driving. And I thought, this is amazing. You feel so uplifted by it. I even pulled over just to experience it, you know, on the side of the road, just to watch it. And I was driving through Banff National Park, but it's an experience you could have in the Rockies, but the Rockies, there'd be more traffic on the road. There were no other cars on the road. And, you know, Canada's a very lightly populated country, so you're alone a lot of the time on these roads. There's 400 or 500 miles between the cities across the prairie. So the solitude, the beauty of it, is something that you experience. You think, this is all for me. I'm seeing this. So I really felt uplifted. And I feel sentimental about it now. I would go back there anytime to do it.
3: I thought it was interesting that you reported that people told you the Canada I grew up with was very different than what it is today. Reminding, I think, travelers that you may feel we're all wearing our flannel jackets and being quintessentially Canadian, but that's a little bit nostalgic and we're not quite as simple and innocent from a slower time, but today things are changing.
2: Well, of course, Canadians kept saying that and saying it with reason, because a Canadian who's 45, 50 years old grew up in a different Canada. The Canadians that say that were growing up in a Canada that was whiter, with a smaller population, with a different government. And so they're adjusting to new immigrants, and particularly new immigrants who live in ethnic bubbles, ethno-burbs. Richmond, which is a city outside of Vancouver, is entirely Chinese. So to go to a city that is ethnically homogenous is amazing. And so a Canadian seeing that, they've never seen that before. That's entirely new to them. And that's an effect of not assimilating people. So it's odd for people.
3: Right.
2: But it adds to the spice of life. And I mean, I think that they're adjusting to it at the moment. But it's unlike the States. And you would go to Canada because it's not the United States. It's Canada and has a distinct flavor. And all of that is part of it. It's not, that's the thing that you learn. Canada is different. And you go to a place because it's different.
3: This is Travel with Rick Steves. We've been talking with Paul Theroux. His book is True North, On the Road in Canada. Paul, I was fascinated how in the beginning of your book, right in the first page, you said, I'm 85, travel's not the same as it used to be. There's all these people getting clickbait and the world is like covered with tourists and travelers like ants on a bruised peach. I thought, whoa. And you said, this is probably going to be my last book. And then at the end of your book, you just say, you know, I was wrong. I mean, here you are. I can picture you parked at the Peace Arch, you know, this beautiful border between Seattle and Vancouver. And you've done your trip. You've done Trans-Canada. And you go, you know, I think I was wrong. I'm going to keep traveling and keep writing. Tell us what was going on there. That's a very interesting transformation.
2: It surprised me, but I had so much fun. It was so enjoyable traveling that I thought I'd like to go back to Canada. My dream is 60-odd years ago, I was a teacher in Central Africa. It suddenly occurred to me I could go back to my school. I'd like to go back to Malawi, where I was a teacher. That's a possible, could be a book, could be a trip. I don't know, but I was reinvigorated. I came back feeling younger, better informed, enlightened, and I thought, I could do this again. You know, if I stay healthy, if I'm spared by the Almighty, I would like to keep going. Why not?
3: And then I really enjoyed this. You wrote, Travel is an old man's strategy for more time. It's an enlargement of life. What a very important understanding and a philosophy. Say a bit about that.
2: It's been studied that when people go on vacation, the time spent on vacation is enlarged in their life. So that 1 month on vacation is like 3 or 4 months at home. So it's an enlargement. It's the way it takes up the space in your mind on a holiday. You're in a different place. You're meeting different people. You're more relaxed. You're not working. And so it is like having more time, which is why I recommend to any older people out there who are listening to this, if you feel as if you're just a Samuel Beckett character looking at the grave, leave home, go somewhere, go to Mexico, go to Italy, Canada, and the time you spend there will be an expansion of your life.
3: I just got back from a 50-day trip, and I feel like there's no better way for me to live a day than on the road, soaking it up, talking to people. I think your book is an inspiration in that regard. And we were talking about how driving alone without reservations, with you know, to go whichever way the wind blows you, it seems that's not an option, but it is an option. I mean, almost anybody who can travel, if you can go on a cruise, you could also rent a car and have Kamloops and have Fruit Loops for breakfast in Kamloops. And you could have these magical experiences. You don't need to write a famous book. You don't need to write a book that's published. But you can talk to people. You can take notes. You can challenge your preconceptions. You can open yourself up to new dimensions of the world. And you can come home a younger person, a person who's got a broader perspective, a person who would like a world with fewer walls and more bridges. It's a beautiful opportunity. And in a lot of ways, I think your book can inspire people to have a new lease on life when it comes to exploring the world.
2: And it doesn't have to be the wider world. It could be, I would say to any of my neighbors, I'm in Cape Cod, Massachusetts, I'd say, get in your car, drive to Mississippi, go to South Carolina, go to Alabama, go to Arkansas. It's a different world. For a Yankee to go down south, they would be traveling in a world that they don't know at all. And an American can travel to parts of the States in a car, and you don't have to make a reservation. I guarantee if anyone disputes this, try it.
3: And if you meet a cranky border guard like Miss Sweeney that you wrote about, and I love the way you started quoting the Doors, people are strange when you're a stranger. It's so classic, Paul Theroux. But you meet this cranky lady at the border, and she's just, what's with this and what's with that? And it's like a rude welcome. Don't take it personally. Take it as part of the fun of being on the road, and don't let it bring you down.
2: So they found a pocket knife in my car, and they said, this is a weapon. I said, it's a weapon. This is for cleaning my fingernails. Come on. But then, you know, people say to me, so what, they fined me $500 for having a weapon. And my wife said, that must have really been a letdown. I said, you know, when bad things happen to a travel writer, they have something to write about. So it's a gift. Bad things happen, except getting sick. No one wants to hear about you're getting sick. But I thought,
3: No,
2: if someone's rude to you, make them famous in your book.
3: Ah, that's good. Paul, thank you so much for inspiring us once again with a new book. And I would say, keep on traveling, baby.
2: Thank you. I'm going to take your advice.

Paul Theroux writes about his cross-Canada road trip in True North on the Road in Canada. You can listen to Paul's many conversations with us over the years in the Travel with Rick Steves show archives. That includes observations about American expats and how his lifetime of travels inspired the essays in his book, The Vanishing Point. Plus, hear what he encountered on solo trips across the hinterlands of Dixie and rural Mexico, on trains across Africa and Asia, and the characters he wrote about inspired by living on Oahu's North Shore. We'll help you find all that. Start with the notes for this week's show at ricksteves.com/radio. Up next, Yuni Hong suggests it may be a type of sixth sense, something like what Sherlock Holmes, Steve Jobs, and maybe even your cat possess. She explains how a Korean tradition known as nunchi can help you too. That's next on Travel with Rick Steves.

0: Hello, I'm Joanna Lumley. I'm from London, and it's absolutely fabulous to be here travelling with Rick Steves. I'd love to boast to my friends that I spoke to Rick. We're all sitting with bibs around our necks and our eyes glittering. And I'm from Patsy. I think, Rick, you're fantastic. Cheers, sweeties.
1: Yuni Hong says Koreans have a superpower, a sixth sense for winning friends and influencing people. It's called Nunchi. It's a subtle art of gauging people's thoughts and feelings in order to build harmony and connection. This is a tradition of Korean emotional intelligence, and it goes back more than 5,000 years. Yuni was last with us on Travel with Rick Steves to talk about the birth of Korean cool. Now she's back to take us deeper into what it means to be Korean and to explore traditions that she found, traditions that can help us all when we connect with people in our travels. Her latest book is called The Power of Nunchi, The Korean Secret to Happiness and Success. Yuni, thanks so much for being back with us.
2: Always happy to talk to you, Rick.
1: So Nunchi, it's literally eye measure, I guess, in the Korean language. What is it, just in a nutshell?
2: Sure. It is the art of taking the room temperature, basically reading the room. And you do that by assessing the whole atmosphere in the room, not just the individuals in it. And you do this by sort of reading people's thoughts and feelings with the purpose of getting along with people and creating an overall atmosphere of harmony in the room.
1: So it's dealing with a group of people rather than one-on-one?
2: Right. I would say the main difference between Nunchi and just generally being observant, well, there's two of them, I would say. The first big difference is, yeah, the atmosphere on the whole, the idea of the whole being more than the sum of the people in the room.
1: Is that related to feng shui?
2: Yeah, that's a really good way of putting it. It's the feng shui of the room.
1: With people instead of furniture.
2: With people, yes, exactly. Like who's in the room? Who's the oldest? Who's the youngest?
1: Okay.
2: What does their relationship to each other seem to be? Do they look like there's just been a tense moment, or are they laughing at something?
1: And you wrote, Yuni, in your book that Nunchi is perhaps the most important skill you'll ever learn, a skill that gets to the core of being human. Wow, that's quite a statement.
2: Well, I don't think it's an exaggeration either because, Aristotle, he's not Korean, but he said that humans are by definition social animals. You know, it's what makes us different from other animals is that we literally need other humans to survive, right? The reason the polis exists, you know, Plato even talked about this. It's not because we enjoy each other's company. It's because the city or the town is the smallest unit of people who can actually survive. It's literally based on human survival. So Nunchi, in turn, is a way of surviving with other people. In fact, there's a Korean expression, half of social life is Nunchi. So that's 50% is a lot. So I don't think that's, I think it's very fair to say that it's the most important skill perhaps that you'll ever learn.
1: And you called it the guiding principle of Korean life. Now, why Korea? Is it uniquely applicable to Korea? Is there a reason it's more predominant or important in Korea? Or does it work equally well in any society? It's just other societies don't appreciate it so much.
2: Sure. I mean, when I describe Nunchi to people, no matter what culture the person's from, they will recognize something analogous in their own culture. But what makes Nunchi Korean has to do with Korean history. In the approximately 5,000 years of Korean history, the country has supposedly been invaded 800 times. I don't know if that's accurate, but they actually say, oh, the only country that's been invaded more times is Scotland. So they were basically conquered by everyone from the Mongols, the Manchus, to the Japanese, because Korea, the peninsula, is really strategically located between China and Japan. And at various points, everybody kind of wanted it. It was like Gibraltar.
1: Right.
2: So because of these constant sort of outsiders taking over, Koreans had to develop Nunchi in order to survive. Because if you're in any kind of subordinate situation, even if it's just like a civilized one, like employee and boss, you have to be able to read the boss's mood. You have to be able to read the master's mood if you're a slave.
1: You have to be able to read the colonial overlord's mood.
2: Exactly.
1: Oh,
2: exactly.
1: Baby. So I'm always a little bit skeptical about any woo-woo kind of stuff. And, I'm thinking about what is the practical value of this? But you wrote about your personal life story and how you can really attribute quite a lot to your appreciation of Nunchi. Give us the story here.
2: Right. I mean, I actually share your skepticism of anything woo-woo, but I think that Nunchi is different because it is really pragmatic, and you can be as selfish or as altruistic as you want it to be. And proof that it actually works is that I was able to use it when I was as young as 12. I was born in the U.S., and I lived here until I was 12 years old. And then my family decided suddenly to move back to Korea, or my parents were from there. I had never lived in Korea. I didn't speak any Korean because in those days when I was growing up, there was a belief among a lot of people that it was bad for the kid to be raised bilingually. Anyway, so we only spoke English at home. So despite not knowing any Korean, we went to Seoul. I was immediately placed in a regular Korean public school. And I had to use my Nunchi, and it's a good thing my parents had taught me about it beforehand, because Nunchi isn't really just about being smart or studying hard. It's about, you know, that expression, work smarter, not harder. You know, because I didn't know the language, I had to rely on nonverbal cues, and Nunchi is literally reading nonverbal cues.
1: Oh, so if you're sort of unable to communicate, if you're mute in a room of people, you can still understand a lot just because you're observant in a Nunchi way.
2: Absolutely. And, you know, since this is a travel show, you know, I guess what we're going to talk about in a minute is how Nunchi is super helpful when you're in a foreign environment for precisely the reason that it's nonverbal.
1: Yes.
2: But just going back to my own experience. So, you know, I'm 12 years old, you know, not stupid, but definitely in this classroom, not the sharpest knife in the drawer either.
1: Yeah.
2: But nonetheless, you know,
1: but
2: just by looking.
1: But your secret weapon, you're a Nunchi ninja.
2: Right. The secret weapon of the disadvantage. In my case, I had to just watch what people are doing. And, you know, so like even if you don't know the language, you can see, you know, that guy seems to be the teacher's pet. You know, the teacher's always smiling when he talks. So if I'm ever in trouble or don't understand, I'm going to ask that guy.
1: Wow.
2: You know, I'm going to do what that guy does.
1: That makes sense. And you can see in your life, it really was much more than woo-woo. We're learning about the Korean skill of reading a room and gauging others' thoughts and feelings right now on Travel with Rick Steves. Our guest is the author, Yuni Hong. Her latest book is called The Power of Nunchi. And her website is yunihong.com. That's spelled E-U-N-Y. Yuni, in your book, you lay out the 8 rules of Nunchi. And I'm just going to state the rule, and if you could just expand on it just a bit. We'll go through that so our listeners can better understand this whole concept, because it's totally new to me.
2: Empty, sure, go ahead.
1: Number one, empty your mind.
2: Right. I know that sounds actually really difficult and possibly vague, but it basically just means remove prejudices that you have in the situation that you're entering. Like, how do you know something is a prejudice? Like, if you enter a new country or a room or situation and you're already annoyed to be entering it, that's a type of prejudice.
1: All right. That sounds good
2: right.
1: advice. Number two, be aware of the Nunchi observer effect. What's the Nunchi observer effect?
2: Right. So in physics, there's something called the, I think it's called the quantum observer effect or something like that. Basically, things change by being observed. And when you enter a room, even if you're doing nothing except entering it and looking at people, you're already changing the atmosphere of the room.
1: Okay.
2: So in other words, you don't have to make a big song and dance.
1: Right. So be sensitive to that. Be tuned into that.
2: Right. Don't tell a joke immediately just to let people know you're there. You're already changing the atmosphere.
1: Number three, if you just entered a room, remember that everyone has been there longer than you. Watch them to gain information.
2: Right. I mean, that just makes sense, right? If people have been there already, they know what the atmosphere is. They know what was just discussed. You don't. So if you just barrel in without taking...
1: Yeah, you're the newcomer. So just lay low and catch up by observing.
2: Exactly. Just like when you're new in a workplace.
1: Number four, never pass up a good opportunity to shut up.
2: This is possibly the most important rule, actually. It's not just because by shutting up, you don't insult people. It's because... if you listen to people, and I would say, well, there's an expression by the Greek Stoic Epictetus, which is we are given 2 ears and 1 mouth so that we may listen twice as much as we speak. I think that's the right ratio. Listening to speaking should be 2 to 1. There's 2 reasons for this. One is it makes the other person feel heard, which is all anyone really wants. They usually don't care if you agree with them. They just want to be acknowledged. The second is it's to your advantage because it's calming. It reduces anxiety to plug into the other person. And the more you know about them, the more material you have just to be Machiavellian about it. Like anyone who's good at business or negotiation knows that the person who is nervous about silence always loses.
1: Wow. You know, and I've been learning that just through the School of Hard Knocks without studying Nunchi. And I've been coming around to that awareness that in many cases, I'm used to jumping in, dominating the conversation, stepping on people's lines and so on. But if you just kind of take a breath, listen, observe, take it in, let other people show their cards, really makes a lot of sense. Number five, manners exist for a reason.
2: Right. I would say, you know, in 21st century modern life, people think that manners are not necessary and that they're just some patriarchal holdover that's designed for the upper class to make the lower class feel bad. This is not true at all. Manners exist because it makes other people around you feel comfortable. And so basic manners or even table manners are a good way to start off using Nunchi. You know, so if, let's say that you, you know, bread plates usually on the left, you know, in America. Let's say you just got to be you and you want the bread plate that's at your right. Okay, great. That means the other person hasn't got a bread plate. So, you know, how is that you being you?
1: You know, that could be related to rituals exist for a reason also.
2: Absolutely, yes. Absolutely, yes.
1: Like you write how the exchange of business cards is a ritual in Korea, and it's there for a reason.
2: Exactly. I mean, people are like, why do you still have cards in the 21st century, and why do you spend 10 seconds looking at the card when you get it? It's all about creating that beat, that extra pause, so that everyone can evaluate each other.
1: Ah. Number six, read between the lines.
2: Right. Everyone thinks they know what that means, but you can only do that if you're actually paying attention. And most people just give lip service to that advice because everyone, you know, in an argument will end up saying at some point, I'm not a mind reader. Why didn't you tell me? You know, that's not really a nice thing to say. You know, you're accusing the person of lying or concealing things when in fact they're probably just afraid to talk to you or they don't know what they're feeling. So it is your job actually to read their mind or at least try to read nonverbal cues.
1: So recognize people don't always say what they're thinking.
2: Yeah, and that's actually their right.
1: Right. And if you're thoughtful, and if you realize that's part of the whole style of talking, it gives you an advantage. Number seven, causing unintentional harm can be as bad as intentional harm.
2: Yeah, this is probably one of the more controversial things I say in the book, because, you know, people think that they should get half credit if they do something, but they didn't mean to do it. I mean, from a moral point of view, absolutely. Intention matters a lot. And, you know, you shouldn't be penalized if it just goes bad. Practically speaking, a lot of times the damage you create is equal to whether, you know, whether you intended to harm people or not. And, you know, blackface Halloween costumes are a really good example of that. Even if you genuinely thought it was a joke, the other person got hurt. So
1: unintentional is it's harm nevertheless. And because it was unintentional, it really means you were not very thoughtful about it in most cases.
2: Right. And it hurts you as much as them.
1: So it's to your disadvantage. And finally, number eight, be nimble, be quick.
2: Right. So as I mentioned, speed is really important to Nunchi. And in fact, in Korea, if you are skilled at Nunchi, they don't say this person has good Nunchi. They say this person has quick Nunchi because adaptability is important. You don't just read the room. You have to take into account

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1: Skill that may also be a key to happiness. Her book is called The Power of Noonshi, and she's our guest right now on Travel with Rick Steves. Uni, this is a travel show, and connecting with people is fundamental to good travel. Let's cap this discussion with an example of how Noonshi deficient travelers might really lose something and how somebody who's tuned into Noonshi can travel better.
2: Right. Well, what's the number one mistake that travelers make? It's that they assume that everyone is like them. You know, if you're traveling, you don't have to learn everything about that specific culture. I mean, it's great if you do, but what's important is that you pay attention when you get there. And I'll give you a really sort of alarming example. Something like 15 years ago, I don't know if you remember this, in New York City, there was a Danish tourist who left her baby in a stroller on a sidewalk in the East Village, or the Lower East Side, rather, and while she was eating in the restaurant inside. So the baby was unattended, sitting in a stroller that was just next to, like, a lamppost. Mm-hmm. So somebody obviously called the police, and the police arrested the woman. And, you know, and the child just temporarily was taken into Child Protective Services. And she said, and the Danish consulate said, in Denmark, it is normal to leave the child outside a restaurant because they should get fresh air. And why do they want to be, you know, indoors where everyone's drinking or whatever? And the police commissioner of New York said, it's not our concern what's customary in Denmark. So in other words, you know, this is not how we do it where I am, does not fly anywhere. I mean, in an extreme example, you could literally lose your child. I mean, she eventually got it back after 3 days.
1: So that was bad Noonshi on that Dane's part.
2: Terrible, terrible. But, you know, in smaller ways, you know, why would you want to have bad Noonshi? I mean, maybe you won't lose your child, but people you ask directions from might not give you directions. Clerks who would otherwise help you might not help you. I used to live in France, and that's a complaint a lot of Americans have, is that French people are rude. But if I prod them, I'm like, okay, I know what happened here. You didn't say bonjour or even hello.
1: That's example of applying Noonshi in a we're so Eurocentric, you know, and everybody knows in France you got these complexities and so on. But if you just stand at the edge of the room and observe for a little while, then you'll be not fighting the norm, but going with the cultural flow.
2: Yes, exactly. And like the number one enemy of Noonshi is arrogance. And that is what makes the difference between an enjoyable holiday and a non-enjoyable holiday, is your own attitude.
1: So, Uni, is this something in your daily walk? You're on vacation, traveling in a foreign land, you're going to work and you want to just be an effective part of the team. Is this something that just becomes like breathing, just without even thinking? Or is this something you've got to remember and remind yourself, okay, Noonshi, let's do it the right way?
2: Yeah, some people are definitely naturally good at it. For me, it's something I have to switch on, actually. I would say I wasn't really born with very good natural Noonshi. I have to, you know, it's just sort of like any kind of habituated behavior. Like if somebody has anger management training or something, it's the same thing. They can manage it, but they have to remember to manage it.
1: Uni Hong, thank you so much. This is fun to get an insight into the Korean secret to happiness and success, the power of Noonshi, and how we can apply that at home and abroad.
2: Thank you so much.
1: Uni Hong's conversation about Korean Noonshi comes to us from the Travel with Rick Steves archives. Her books, The Power of Noonshi and The Birth of Korean Cool, have also been translated into German, French, Italian, Spanish, and Portuguese, Bengali, Mongolian, and, of course, Korean. You can read what Uni's written on Korean culture for the New York Times and find her posts on Blue Sky. It's at her website, unihung.com, and that's spelled E-U-N-Y.
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0: Welcome to the Commonwealth Club of California radio show. I'm Gloria Duffy, co-president and co-CEO of the club. We're a nonprofit, nonpartisan public forum that presents a range of thought leaders on the important issues of today. Thank you for joining us for a talk with former Labor Secretary Robert Reich. He's the retired Chancellor's Professor of Public Policy at the University of California, Berkeley, and author of Coming Up Short, A Memoir of My America, in which he takes a look at the momentous movements and changes, for better and worse, that took place during his lifetime. And he tries to judge what his generation accomplished. He is in conversation today with W. Kamau Bell, an Emmy and Peabody Award-winning TV host, filmmaker, comedian, and author. He's also the host of the Who's With Me podcast. Now let's hear what they have to say.
1: Hello, hello, hello, hello. Sit down, sit down. No, I gotta talk. You have to sit down. I have a job to do first, and then I'll get to you. They're very excited. It's like being on the Beatles with Ed Sullivan. Here we go. Hello, and welcome to this evening's Commonwealth Club World Affairs program with former U.S. Secretary of Labor, Robert Reich. My name is W. Kamau Bell, Emmy and Peabody Award-winning TV host, filmmaker, comedian, author, and host of the podcast Who's With Me, which had a guest Robert Reich was on. Wow. How did I book him? A few reminders before we get started. This program is being recorded, so we kindly ask that you silence your cell phones now. Also, if you have any questions for our speaker, please use the cards at your seats or post them in the YouTube chat. That's how you so write them down in the card, or you can post them directly in the YouTube chat. Now, before we start, let me tell you about this young man here. Robert Reich is Chancellor's Professor of Public Policy Emeritus at the University of California, Berkeley. He has served in three presidential administrations, Republican and Democrat, as Secretary of Labor under Bill Clinton, and has written 18 books, including The Work of Nations and the bestsellers The System, The Common Good, Saving Capitalism, and Locked in the Cabinet. You have good titles. He is a columnist for Newsweek and The Guardian and writes a daily Substack newsletter. He is co-creator of the award-winning film Inequality for All and the Netflix original Saving Capitalism, and co-founder of Inequality Media. And his new book that we're talking about today is Coming Up Short, A Memoir of My America. Welcome, Secretary Reich, everybody.
2: Thank you, Dr. Thank you. Well, thank you. I want to thank you all for being here. And especially my friend Kamau Bell, who just, you know, I said, can you come and can talk to me and ask me questions? Boom, he said yes. I mean, usually when you ask somebody, can you come, particularly on the East Bay, can you come to the San Francisco? You know, there's kind of a moment, yeah, of contemplation and, you know, do I really want to go over? But you just said yes.
1: Yes, yes.
2: Thank you. Thank you for that.
1: I'm in a few different armies, and one of those is the Robert Reich Army. I'm in the Robert Reich Army, so.
2: Well, I'm in your army.
1: That's where you're with me. I'm with you. So thank you for that. That means a lot to me. The reason why I said yes is because, like everybody in this room, I understand what you mean to this country and how your example is what we wish our political leaders followed more often. So
2: thank you.
1: Also, we split a car. that's why I'm here. So we are here ostensibly to talk about your book, which is now in paperback, Coming Up Short, A Memoir of My America. And reading this book, which also I did on audiobook, which I really enjoy doing because you get to really hear the person. Also, there's clips of the, when you refer to politicians in speeches, there's actually clips of those politicians often, which I appreciated. But it really feels like to me, like it's a man who is saying, this is what I need you to know. And not that you're saying, I'm not going to say it again, because you say it every day on Substack, but it really felt like a book that was like, if I add up everything I've done in my life, what I've learned, this is it, and I need you to listen this time.
2: This time.
1: This time. I've said it before, but this time, but in a friendly way, is that how the book was written? Did you really feel like it's like a set of like, these are the lessons I've learned and I really need you to
2: know? You know, I don't think I actually had that in my mind. I think I did say to myself, I am very upset, as we all are, not all of us, but should be, about the state of the nation, and how did we get here? And what do I know about how we got here? I mean, I was born in 1946, the same year that Bill Clinton was born, the same year George W. Bush was born, the same year that Donald Trump was born, the same year Dolly Parton was born.
1: The same year
2: Cher was born. Anybody who's anybody was born in 1946.
1: Fair. Right. Fair.
2: And so fair. I thought, you know, over this post-war era, over the last 80 years, that there are some answers, there has to be, as to how we got to where we are today. And that really, it was partly curiosity. It was not so much a memoir. I mean, I had certainly seen a lot and done a lot and seen it firsthand. So I wanted to get that down. And it became a memoir.
1: Yeah. Yeah, I mean, it really in many ways feels like, you know, not to get too religious, but like these are you're not telling us what to do, but you're telling us everything we're going through now, we've gone through before, but this time
2: it's real.
1: It's real. Yeah. This might be the last time we go through them as we recognize.
2: We're not going to go through this again.
1: Yeah, okay.
2: I don't think.
1: Okay.
2: Certainly not anytime soon.
1: Define this. I know how teachers work. Let's define what this is.
2: No. But in 1994, right after the midterms of, you know, the disastrous, actually 1995, it was right after the disastrous midterms of 1994, disastrous for the Democrats, disastrous for the Clinton administration, I was asked to give a speech by the Democratic Leadership Council, which at that time was the centrist Democrats. I did not consider myself a centrist Democrat, but I went anyway, and they wanted to know what my thoughts were about why Democrats did so badly in the midterms. And I talked about widening inequality. And I said that we now are in a two-tiered economy. And if we continue to allow inequality of income and wealth to widen as fast as it has widened since the 70s and 80s, and I said this was 1995, I said by the time, well, certainly in two or three decades, we are going to invite a demagogue who is going to be channeling the anger and rage that many people in the working class have, certainly by then, toward objects like immigrants and gay people. And, well, I look back on this. I mean, while I was actually preparing for this book, while I was doing research for the book, and it made me very sad that I was... I mean, usually when people are prescient, you know, you say, oh, well, that's great. Yeah. No, I was really saddened by that prescience, because I think that's exactly what's happened.
1: And you did this in 1995.
2: You were five.
1: I mean, in showbiz terms, yes, I was five in 1995. In real terms, I was 21. But the idea, and well, I'll say this, at that point, I had been told that Clinton was the new JFK.
2: He wasn't. I knew JFK, and he was not any JFK. I knew Bill Clinton. We had met on the boat going over to Oxford.
1: Yeah, you tell this amazing story of meeting Clinton.
2: Well, know. we were both Rhodes Scholars, and it was
1: look how you said it. We were both Rhodes Scholars. Look at that.
2: And we were on the boat. You know, the tradition was that Rhodes Scholars go over to England together. There are 32 American Rhodes Scholars, and we got to know each other. And it was a very rough Atlantic, and so most of us found ourselves down in our, you know, in our cabins, barfing, and there was a knock on my door, and I didn't want to go up, and I opened it, and there was this long, kind of tall, gangly Southerner, who I briefly met on the deck the day before, with chicken soup in one hand and crackers in the other. And he said in this Southern drawl, he said, I'm sorry you're sick. I thought these might be helpful. And I was so charmed, but I didn't want to vomit on him. I thought that would not be a way to begin our relationship. But he did not say at that point, I feel your pain. That came later.
1: Yeah. He was still working on the material.
2: Yeah. But he was. We had a chance to talk a lot, and he did plan to become a governor of Arkansas at that time, at the age of 22. And I think he also had in the back of his mind that he was going to run for president. But here's the thing. Before that trip, I had also had a date when I was in college with a woman named Hillary Rodham. This is true. Is this in the book?
1: Yeah, maybe, it's in the book.
2: Is it in the book?
1: Yeah, it's in the book, yeah. But it's still worth repeating.
2: Because I was very impressed with her. It was only one date. And the reason it even came to everybody's attention is because when she ran for president, there was a reporter for the New York Times who found in her diary of her undergraduate years that she went on a date with Robert Reich. And so this reporter for the New York Times, when Hillary Clinton was running for president, called me and asked, is there anything you can tell me about this date that might have relevance to how she'd perform as a president?
1: Oh, New York Times.
2: And I you know, for a moment, I just thought, what do I say? And I did think back on the date. It was we went to a movie. I said, well, we went to see Antonioni's Blow Up, and she wanted a remarkable amount of butter on her popcorn. And then there was silence. And I thought the reporter hung up. And I said, you still there? And she said, yeah, I'm just writing this down.
1: And then it appeared
2: 2 weeks later in the New York Times. Really. So by the time we were at Yale Law School, first day, I was sitting there with Bill, and Hillary came up. And she said, Bob, I haven't seen you, you know. Blah, blah, blah. And I said, Hillary, I want you to meet a friend. Hillary, this is Bill. Bill, this is Hillary. And they went, hello. And they think they met in the law school library a couple of days later. No, I did everything and introduced them.
1: They were determined to get you out of their meeting story.
2: Yes, I was actually.
1: Because it gets pretty inconvenient when it's like, well, she went out with him.
2: It was fine. I have not seen either of them in years.
1: Really?
2: Yeah.
1: Interesting.
2: Well, it's not interesting.
1: I get to decide if it's interesting for me.
2: Why?
1: It's interesting. I understand.
2: Because they're celebrities. They're major political players still to this day. And I'm a Berkeley professor. I mean, you know, that's nice.
1: I understand. Like, I understand why you haven't crossed paths, but it is also interesting to think how close you all were at a certain point that you now don't see. I get it. I get it. You know,
2: I'll tell you, we did, when I told Bill I wanted to go home, I was labor secretary. My wife and I had two, you know, we had two young teenage kids. You know what it's like. And I was missing them. And I told him I had to go home, and he understood. And then upstairs in the White House, we had a party, and it was a dance party. And it was really like going back to, that's all I'm going to say.
1: So we talked about this a little bit backstage, because I did really feel like I wonder if he's working on another book, because this feels definitive in a way. Like, it feels like I've said it for the last time, but you are working on a new book.
2: I'm going to say it again in the next book.
1: Yes.
2: Yeah, I'm working. Well, of course, you are an author. I mean, once you're into it, it's very hard not to. Your subconscious is always writing the next book. So, yes, of course.
1: And you write on Substack every day.
2: Yeah.
1: But aren't you supposed to be retired?
2: That is a bad word. No, I'll tell you what. I'll tell you, retirement, I don't know what it means, how many of you are retired, but retirement to me means doing less of what you don't want to do and more of what you do want to do. Right? And I do everything. I do just what I want to do.
1: Okay.
2: Exactly. I don't do anything that I don't want to do. So I've been retired for years.
1: And you're still teaching it. You'll be teaching at Berkeley this semester.
2: Yeah. I'll be teaching a mini course starting week after next.
1: What does a mini course mean?
2: Well, just it's not a full course. It's a small course.
1: Okay.
2: It's like a short course.
1: Like an appetizer.
2: For short people.
1: Okay.
2: I'm only allowing people under 5 feet to get in the course.
1: That's why I couldn't sign up. I tried to sign up.
2: No, you're much too tall. I was asking you before, how did you get to be so tall? I don't understand it, honestly.
1: I mean, I used to be your height, and I just didn't really,
2: Yes, but I didn't, I mean, I was waiting.
1: I refuse to stay this short.
2: Well,
1: also, my dad is 6'6", so there's a...
2: Is he, seriously?
1: He's 6'6", yeah. He's, well, like, too tall.
2: My dad was just normal height. My mother was normal height. And when I was little, I mean, really short, I was always very short, my grandmother and my mother always said, you're going to get 12 years old, you're going to shoot up. And I got to be 12, and I was waiting. It was like, I thought, any day... Like Jack and the Beanstalk, I'm going to just... And it never happened.
1: Is there still time?
2: Huh?
1: There's still time.
2: I don't think so.
1: I mean, here's...
2: I think I'm shrinking, actually.
1: Me too, actually. So you talk about this in the book, about how you went to a doctor and about your height. And so, you know, and they told you that first they didn't know why, and then by later, medical science was able to say, this is what has happened here.
2: Yeah, because my wife and I... We wanted to have kids, and I didn't know. I mean, the problem, I was having problems with my joints, and I went to a geneticist, and I said, you know, please, I mean, I want to know what the odds are that I'm going to pass on to my children. And by then, medical science, yes, had progressed, and they did know that I had a rare, very rare genetic condition. And they said, it's likely that your kids are going to have it, but it's not going to be expressed. It won't be shown. They won't know they have it. Their kids won't know they have it. So go ahead, have kids. And the two boys we have are normal size. They're not your size.
1: I'm sorry. I don't know what to say.
2: Son.
1: Yeah. I'm the other kid. Yeah, me and Sam Rice are brothers. I guess, but my question is, because connected to this, and then we can move on to other things, but like, I think that sometimes the bodies we come in, it's like nature versus nurture and how much that plays. And sometimes the body you come in also determines a part of your path or the kind of person you're going to be. Hmm. How do you think feeling like you were always the shorter guy sort of affected who you are? Because you don't, there's nothing, here's the thing. I'm a tall person who people forget I'm tall because I don't act like I'm tall.
2: You don't act like you're tall.
1: Yeah, no,
2: but you don't act like you're short.
1: No, I act like I'm 5'9".
2: You act like you're, I'm 5'10".
1: 5'10", 5'10".
2: Yeah.
1: But, and because I'm aware that, like, if I act like I'm tall all the time, also because I'm black, it can be intimidating for some people.
2: You know, there is this, I mean, I did notice you were black.
1: Yeah, no, we've talked about it.
2: I mean, and I am very short.
1: Yeah.
2: And my shortness... Well, I was bullied as a kid.
1: Yeah.
2: I was beaten up, and you know, they hung these second graders when I was in kindergarten, held me upside down over the toilet, and I mean, it was a terrible, terrible period of time, and so I developed. First of all, I solved this problem of being beat up by having a few older boys, who I asked if they would protect me. And I had a protection racket.
1: Was it a racket or was it just they were nice?
2: They were nice.
1: Okay.
2: And they were very lovely, and I kind of...
1: But that says a lot that you'd even feel comfortable to ask. Not all kids who are bullied feel like they're going to go to the older kids, some of whom they may think might bully them. So what made you feel like...
2: Well, I had to. I mean, I didn't... This was necessity. I mean, I was really... This is... I was every day in school... kindergarten and first grade, it was just, am I going to survive? And so I had to find these older boys. But when I was about seven, I think, about seven or eight, I was visiting my grandmother in the Adirondack Mountains, where she had a little cottage. And I found an older boy who was maybe about 14 then, named Mickey. And Mickey was my protector for that summer. And he was a wonderful boy. And then I didn't need protectors. When I got to be 8, 9, 10, I was fine. You know, the children become a little bit more civilized. But I lost track of Mickey. And so part of the book is my discovering that, and I didn't discover this until I was a freshman in college, 1964, Mickey, in the summer of Freedom Summer in Mississippi, Mickey, whose name is Michael Schwerner, was one of the three civil rights workers who were brutally murdered by the Ku Klux Klan. And when I discovered that the person who was my protector that summer, when I was 7 or 8, had been brutally murdered by the Klan, it was a turning point for me, because bullying was more than just me personally being bullied. Bullying was white people, white supremacists, Klan bullying black people. It was men, strong men, bullying women. It was employers bullying employees. It was, I began to see the world as people with power, some of whom were abusing their power. And I think that was really a fundamental turning point for me. And it's why I wrote this book, in a way, because the person who is now president of the United States is the biggest bully in the world. And I apologize if I'm going to insult some of you, because some of you may be supporters of this bully.
1: In this room? I mean, yeah, maybe somebody brought somebody. I guess that's possible. It's possible.
2: But I mean,
1: some first dates.
2: I mean, can you imagine making Canada the object of derision? Canada?
1: Lake America.
2: I mean, Lake America? I mean, this man is an insane bully. I mean, he's got to everybody around him. He wants to be subservient and obsequious and to kiss his ass. And this is, bullies are dangerous. They are dangerous. And for somebody to become president of the United States who is I'm not going to say he's a sociopath, he is. I'm not going to say that. But he's a bully who doesn't understand the limits and constraints that normal human life should impose on somebody, even somebody who's not a president, just somebody who's normal. But it infuriates me.
1: I mean, when you read the book, it's very clear that when you learn that Mickey Schwerner was killed, that it's like a light switch change. Like, you were always headed on this path, but it seems like it sort of like becomes a very defining incident for you of like, I have to stand up to bullies because Mickey's not here to do it.
2: Well, I in a way, that's right. I mean, in a way, I think I didn't think about it in logical terms. But as some of you know, that Freedom Summer of 1964 was a predecessor for a lot else that happened in this country. I mean, that was, many of the young students who were in Freedom Summer, they came back to their college campuses, like Berkeley. They set up tables at Berkeley. The administration at Berkeley at that time said, no, you can't do political stuff in Sproul Plaza. And that led to the free speech movement. I mean, everything, in a way, that we have experienced, those of us who, like Bill Clinton and Dolly Parton and...
1: were born in the greatest year ever from 1946.
2: The great 1946.
1: Yes.
2: I mean, a lot of it fits together. It is a story. It is a narrative that unfortunately ends with the bully of all time.
1: And the thing that is so remarkable about your life is that you have not found yourself, you've worked to put yourself in places where not many people can, you couldn't have controlled all the connections, but to have worked with Robert Kennedy and been around him.
2: Senior.
1: Yeah, I'm sorry. Yeah. To have been so close with RFK,
2: Yeah. No, I mean, that's another thing. I did know and work with RFK Senior, and as an intern, summer intern, I was in charge of the signature, his signature machine. That's what I did for an entire summer. I was so bored, I used to write, you know, at night, I'd type up letters to my friends on the stationery, on Kennedy stationery. Dear Mr. Dworkin, congratulations on having the largest nose in New York State. And then I had, and they still have these. My friends have Robert F. Kennedy on these. But the interns, there were a few of us, I mean, three or four, we would then on weekends go to Kennedy's, you know, house. I mean, it was just there was a swimming pool, we'd swim in the pool. And I remember this little kid, Bobby, a little asshole. I mean, he would just, you know, if you know those kind of kids who they splash you when you don't want to be splashed, and then they find out you don't want to splash, and they splash you again. Not a bully. This is just a little jerk.
1: Who grows up to become...
2: a big jerk.
1: Yeah. And then partners with a bully.
2: Yeah.
1: Yeah. Again, this...
2: And you can quote me.
1: Good. I think...
2: on the ass...
1: Do you know, this is being recorded, so I think automatically you're going to be quoted. So many places. We talked about this on the way over here. I just want to... some of these people, I'm sure, remember this, but I think for people who don't remember it, who aren't from here, or maybe old enough to remember... you're in Berkeley in 1967. 67. Talk about Berkeley in 1967, because you're also in Berkeley earlier today.
2: Well, look at, yes.
1: Yeah, so I just think we...
2: But here's the thing. I went to college at Dartmouth College in Hanover, New Hampshire, which at that time was all male. And Hanover, New Hampshire was... remote as you can get. The interstate highway system was not even complete. So this was the equivalent of being in a monastery in Siberia. And I get this summer job because I think I want to be an architect with a professor of architecture at Berkeley, and I come to Berkeley. Now, remember, I'm at a monastery in Siberia. And I come to Berkeley, it is like that moment in The Wizard of Oz when Dorothy opens and she sees the world in Technicolor. Yeah. I could not believe where I was. I mean, I couldn't believe it. I just couldn't believe it. I still can't believe. It was so thrilling to be in Berkeley.
1: What was thrilling? Like, what was it like?
2: I mean, it was just, okay, you want to know?
1: Yeah, I do.
2: I mean, for example, I needed a place to stay. So I saw this graduate student who was taking, you know, in boxes, he was leaving his apartment. It was a porch apartment on one of Benvenue or one of the streets. And I stopped him and said, are you leaving? And he said, yeah. I said, can I sublet from you just for the summer? He said, sure. How much? It was, you know, almost nothing. And he gave me the key. And that night I went in and I opened the apartment and I heard a voice. A female voice in the darkness. And she said, hello. I said, oh, God, I'm so embarrassed. I'm so sorry. John told me that I could rent this, and I didn't know there was somebody else here. She said, no problem. Now, remember, I had been in a monastery in Siberia. And she turned on the light, and she said, come on, we can share the bed.
1: Moving on to other stories.
2: This was such a culture shock for me.
1: Yeah.
2: In every way. Even now, I and then of course there was the, you know, 67 was the beginning of a lot. It wasn't big, because the free speech movement was 64, 65. It was 65. But Berkeley was already, I mean, it was just so much going on and so much excitement and political activism, and it was just in the air. It was a wonderful place to be.
1: And at the time, we talked about this too, when you were in Berkeley, what did you think your future held for you? What was your job going to be?
2: I was interested in architecture, but I had no idea. Now, Time Magazine, which, you know, in 1968, I graduated from Dartmouth. Time Magazine was still a big deal. And they had on the cover in June 1968, The Graduate, 1968. And they interviewed, I don't know, eight kids, graduating seniors, to interview, as typical, and I was one of them.
1: Your life, man. No, I don't know.
2: No,
1: I don't know.
2: No, and I went to Google some of this stuff.
1: It seems too crazy. I don't know.
2: So they asked me, and I know this because I went back to all these files for the book. they asked me, what did I want to do in life? What did I envision I would be doing in 10 or 20 years? And I said, according to Time magazine, I said, I want to be somewhere halfway between a philosopher and a political hack. And that's exactly where I am.
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1: So,
2: bingo.
1: Bingo. So I think you also, because of, you know, your association with the Clintons and Bill Clinton specifically and working in the Clinton administration, you have seen the Democratic Party go from the party of JFK to what it is now. And maybe you were there at the hinge point. Like of seeing it like, oh, we're not doing what we profess to be doing.
2: Well, here's the thing. I talk about this in the book. There was a very important inflection point for the Democratic Party, for American politics, in 1971. And this was Lewis Powell. Before he was a Supreme Court Justice, he was a lawyer in Richmond, Virginia. And the U.S. Chamber of Commerce asked him to do a memo about what corporations ought to do about all the Nader's, Raiders, and environmentalists, and labor people, and a lot of people. There was a lot of activism post-60s. And Lewis Powell wrote a memo that said to corporate America, and the chamber distributed it to every CEO in America, it said, you have got to be much more active in politics, and you've got to put a great deal of money into political campaigns and into public relations and into even academe. And this was an extraordinary document. And this was the beginning. And I only really found out about this because in the late 70s, I was at the Federal Trade Commission. And we were doing some, I thought, important work trying to protect American consumers and trying to deal with antitrust issues, monopolization. And Congress, particularly the House, at that time under the control of the Democrats had been in control since 1955 of the House of Representatives. The House of Representatives stopped our appropriation, stopped the Federal Trade Commission. And I remember saying to the chairman of the Federal Trade Commission at that time, it was Michael Perchuk, I said, what's going on? Why? This is the Democrats. They're stopping us from doing stuff that is protecting consumers and helping avoid monopolization. And it turned out Democrats were drinking at the same trough of money that Republicans were drinking at. This is all began in 1971. By 78, there was a huge amount of money. I mean, Washington had changed its character. It had become a kind of almost an imperial city. And by the time I got there again in 92, because Bill Clinton asked me to join his administration, it was even more so. I mean, it was just money everywhere we looked, everywhere I looked. The Democratic Party was no longer, certainly no longer FDR's party. It was now a party of corporations and Wall Street and big money. And I remember having conversations with Bill Clinton about this. And my point with him over and over and over again, and Bill, in fairness, he understood exactly what I was saying because he felt, I think, his values were very similar to mine. I said, how can we exist when our political base, our Democratic base in Congress is so dependent on big money? When what we want to do for the American people is to do stuff that a lot of big money doesn't want us to do. That was the beginning of a dilemma that really I talk about a great deal. Now, fast forward to where we are today. I think this is changing. The Democratic Party right now is splitting very important in very important way. The insurgents in the Democratic Party, the progressive insurgents, represent as close as I have seen in my lifetime to a Democratic Party that I believe in, that really is there for the people, is not a corporate Democratic Party. And they are being, that is, the insurgents, these candidates, are being met by a Democratic establishment, the DNC and others, that are scared to death that they're going to lose the corporate Democratic Party they used to have. There's a group called the Third Way, which is very active right now in supporting the establishment candidates. You know, I did some research about who is this Third Way? Where's their money coming from, and who are they? Well, it turns out they're all big corporations. They're CEOs, they're Wall Street people. That's where it's coming from. This is not rocket science. This is not complicated. And this is, by the way, I'm not accusing anybody of anything nefarious here. It's simply that we are at a inflection point that is not all that different, interestingly, from the inflection point in the Republican Party. The Republican Party looks different, obviously, and it has some, you know, Looney Tunes people in it, a lot of them. In fact, many.
1: All the leaders.
2: And again, I hope I'm not insulting anybody here. It's okay. I just want to describe. What I'm trying to do is describe something that's going on. Because the Republican Party has also a very angry populist part of it. But instead of it being an economic populism, which I think is really appropriate given the degree of inequality of income and wealth and political power right now, it is a kind of cultural populism. It's taking its anger out on the scapegoats, that should not be the scapegoats. The scapegoats that I mentioned in 1995 when I talked about a demagogue who was would take over the country. Yes, the immigrants. And there's a lot of racism, and there's a lot of...
1: Somebody said misogyny. I feel like we can go around the room. Transphobia, homophobia.
2: And xenophobia.
1: Xenophobia.
2: I mean, this is... Cultural populism has an ugly side to it. Economic populism can also be very ugly. But I think economic populism is grounded in the reality of what's happening today.
1: Thank you. So let's say I give you a magic wand that is the fixed politics magic wand, fixed politics in America.
2: Well, I think that one of the biggest challenges, and I don't have an easy fix, is to get big money out of politics. And some people think that the only way of doing it is with a constitutional amendment that reverses Citizens United. I think there are easier ways of doing it, and we can get into that.
1: Okay, so we're going to go to some questions here. You're also, I'm going to ask you a question. I'm trying to go through this. You're also welcome to say pass. So it's like a game show. This is a big one. What should I say to my 45-year-old daughter who is college educated, lives in Houston, and thinks the 2020 election was stolen?
2: Well, I'd love to talk to her.
1: Oh, my God, that'd be amazing. I have Robert Reich on the phone. Yes.
2: No, I would like to, because I think that what has happened is that certain people are very vulnerable to demagoguery, to lies, to big lies. I just finished reading a book that I had read years ago, Hannah Arendt's Origins of Totalitarianism. And I urge you, it's actually three books put in one. And she wrote it in the early 50s. But she gets into kind of issues that explain exactly what's going on. And what this 45-year-old girl, woman in Houston, what's in her head? Hannah Arendt understood it, because Hannah Arendt was talking about Nazism and Stalinism and totalitarianism and what it did, how people were misled. Very important that we all remember this history.
1: That this is not the first time that people have been told that the facts aren't the facts and to believe the lies.
2: Well, again, Goebbels was the big lie. I mean, he understood that if you tell a lie over and over and over again, people begin to believe it. But Hannah Arendt explains that it's not just a single big lie. It is an entire world view that is internally consistent. But because it's based on so many lies, that internal consistency has its own power. And we have to understand the larger world of lies before we can begin to grapple with it.
1: That's for sure. I always think when people believe things like the 2020 election is stolen and you're trying to talk to them and they're in your family, I think also an important part of it isn't like, where did you get your information from? Why do you believe what you believe? So then we can at least interrogate, why are you trusting this information?
2: Well, in my experience, most people get their information from friends and neighbors.
1: Yeah.
2: And maybe family, but mostly it's friends and neighbors. It's their community.
1: Yeah.
2: And so you have this geographic concentration. I mean, Here we are, right? In San Francisco. We all are in our own little, you know, blue bubble, but we are right.
1: Yeah. The next question, I love the way this was written. Is there any hope of removing that guy? And it's in, guy is in quotation marks. And then above it, they wrote Trump. Just to make sure I didn't miss or you didn't miss. Is there, because I mean, what is the amendment that you can, that people often cite?
2: Oh, the 25th. Well, I think it's.
1: Is there any hope in like, in while he serves his time in office?
2: Here's my prediction. And remember, I have predicted.
1: Oh, yes.
2: A lot of things that have been.
1: Yes. Reichstradamus.
2: I've got to say, this is true. The first week of 1987, I said in 2 weeks, the stock market is going to lose 20% of its value.
1: You said that?
2: I said this.
1: There is a recording.
2: There's a recording of this. And in 2 weeks, this is the first week of October 1987, and 2 weeks later, the stock market lost 20% of its value. And I was deluged with people calling me, wanting to know how to sign up for my newsletter, my economic newsletter. And I told them, you know, sadly, I didn't have a financial newsletter.
1: Yeah.
2: What I didn't tell them is that prediction in 2 weeks, the market's going to lose 20% of its value. I've been making the same prediction for 4 years. which goes to prove that if you stick to your guns, eventually you can. But I do have a prediction about Trump and this administration, and I think I'm right. I don't think it's just one of these random things. I think that he is disintegrating so fast, physically and mentally, that I think he's not going to finish his term. but wait a minute.
1: Somebody said, don't threaten me with a good time.
2: No, this is a mixed bag, because I think that there is going to be a deal struck with J.D. Vance, and that deal is that J.D. Vance takes over, and it gives, on the assumption that J.D. Vance thinks it's going to give him a leg up in the next election, in the 28th election. I don't think it will. I think J.D. Vance, although he's smarter than Trump, he doesn't have the same con man capacities. He's not.
1: He's missing the charisma of a con man.
2: He doesn't.
1: He's all con, no charisma.
2: That's right. And so he's not a cult figure.
1: No.
2: So I think
1: he would sell like the ShamWow. He's like that guy. Sorry.
2: No, that's what's going to happen. And you heard it here.
1: Well, but you've also said this for the last 4 years. Why can't all us retirees just do a sit-in somewhere? What should we do to protest? So basically they're saying...
2: What are we protesting, retirees?
1: I think everything. They're saying like... I think the question is, what can the people of retiring age do? Okay, this person clearly wrote this down. What can people of retiring age who don't have your platform do? What can our elders do?
2: Well, you can do a huge amount of things. I mean, I hope that you are all using any spare time you have to be activists. And by activists, I mean that you're doing everything from writing postcards to people in Michigan to making sure that people in our community who are vulnerable to ICE are not as vulnerable, making sure that, I mean, there's a long list of things that we can do on the ground as activists. And I think that activism is an antidote to despair. I really do. The other thing I want to say about seniors, if we're talking about seniors, there is a view that is increasing. I hear it more and more in millennials and Gen Zs, that the seniors of America, the boomers, have got away with murder. That we got all the good jobs, that we got all the real estate when it was still affordable, that we got made all the money, that we basically are now, we're living on Social Security and Medicare, and we're using up all the resources. And so there's a kind of anti-boomer mentality out there I keep on running into. And I tell millennials and Gen Zs, they're right. No, they're not right. I try to tell them that we boomers have spent, and I think that I can, if I can speak for anybody else, is anybody here a boomer? Let me ask a different question. Anybody not a boomer? Okay, well, you're not the boomer.
1: I'm not, I raised my hand, I'm not a boomer.
2: Okay, there are three of you.
1: I'm a member of the greatest generation, Generation X. Got some young people here.
2: You've got some young people here. No, I've spent the last 45 years teaching young people, and I want young people to know, and millennials and Gen Zs and Gen Xs, to know how hard we boomers have worked over the last 40, 50 years. I mean, we didn't just sit around on our duffs. I mean, we were politically active, for one thing. We worked very, very hard at whatever we were doing, and we're still working hard, most of us. So stop complaining.
1: Yeah. Sort of a get on my lawn thing you just said there. This is technical, but again, if you feel free to handle it. Beside overhauling the tax code, what common sense legislation or policy could we try to use to address the two-tier economy? Thanks.
2: Well, thank you. I think there are several things that we can do. I don't want to leave the tax code just over there. I think tax code is very, very central. I, for one, and I'm happy to debate this with anybody, I think the California wealth tax is good. We should have it. We should do it. And I think we should have a national wealth tax. It's very, very important.
1: Funny how that gets less and less applause every time. It's learning something about
2: the other thing is that, and I'm going to sound a little bit technical, I think it's also very important to eliminate what's called the stepped-up basis at death rule. Do you all know what that is?
1: No.
2: Some of you do. I used to have these debates with Lloyd Bentsen when he was Treasury Secretary. Do you remember Lloyd Bentsen?
1: Yes.
2: Lloyd Bentsen was the one who famously said to Dan Quayle, you know, you're no Robert Kennedy, you're no John F. Kennedy, I know John McKinney. But Lloyd Bentsen was Secretary of the Treasury when I was Secretary of Labor. And so we would get into all of these debates. And one debate was about the stepped-up basis of death rule, which simply says, and it is a rule in the tax code right now, it says that if you die and you leave all of your money, all your assets to your heirs, they inherit it at the current market value. They don't ever have to pay capital gains on anything. In other words, the capital gains are erased. And what that rule means is that very, very wealthy billionaire families, for example, can become dynasties. They pass their wealth from generation to generation to generation, and it's never, ever a capital gains. And I think I would say to Lloyd Bentsen, we've got to get rid of that rule. And Lloyd Bentsen would say to me, he had a very long index finger. He'd say, young man, I was a young man then compared to Lloyd Bentsen, he'd say, young man, death is an involuntary conversion. I didn't know what he meant, but it sounded so profound when he said it. I think that if we don't get a wealth tax, I think the next best thing And I've talked to actually a number of members of Congress about this, and they agree with me. It was eliminating the stepped-up basis of death rule.
1: Man, we got super nerdy. I really appreciate that. So there was this, connected to this idea, there was an event here recently where the speaker's main premise is that the nerd rich are on a path to take over democracy. Silicon Valley's war on democracy. What is your response?
2: Well, I mean, if you're talking about Peter Thiel, yes. And some of the tech bros around him. I don't know Peter Thiel. I've never met him. I have met some of the CEOs in the tech world. It's interesting. 10 or 15 years ago, I admired many of them. I admired Elon Musk 10 years ago. Shame on me. I admired Jeff Bezos. These people seem to be doing interesting and important things. But no, they are doing some things that are actually bad for the nation, the country, the biosphere, the world, the galaxy. I think that I am very, very concerned, for example, about artificial intelligence, about what's happening, or the complete lack of guardrails. I mean, you have this technology that is just growing exponentially, beyond exponentially, every day. Now, it is true we're going to have to work with China probably on developing guardrails, but we've got to do it right away. And we can't wait on this stuff. So I get worried that not so much that these Silicon Valley people are evil, but I get worried that they, in cahoots with members of Congress and other, and Trump and others in the administration, are not understanding or willing to look at what is actually, as a very practical matter, what the downsides of a lot of these technologies really are. Don't get me started. I am started, but
1: I think we're here to get you started.
2: I can get started very easily.
1: It's a subject we've talked about a lot, and I'm sure these people like to hear. How can we mitigate, which is an important word, how can we mitigate the damage being wrought by a biased Supreme Court?
2: This is a good question. I think that there are two options that we, that is, Democrats and independents, have if we take back the House and also the Senate. And what's the chance of Democrats taking the House in the midterms? I think probably 90%, I would say. What's the chance of the Democrats taking the Senate? I would say maybe 45 to 50%. But the chances seem to be going up every day. So if there is a Democratic control of Congress, I would say there are two options. One is term limits for Supreme Court justices. Now I argued before the Supreme Court. I know the Supreme Court. I respect the Supreme Court. I know that in the Constitution, Article 3 says that members of the judiciary have their jobs for life. But the Constitution doesn't mean they have to stay in the Supreme Court for life. It says nothing about Supreme Court term limits. It doesn't say pro or con. I think that constitutionally we can have term limits and we have to have term limits for the Supreme Court. Now, the second option is more complicated, but I think we may have to do it, and that is expanding the size of the court. Franklin D. Roosevelt tried. He did not succeed. In fact, some historians say that that was the end of the New Deal. Because the public was so upset about the court packing scheme. But I think that in retrospect, the court size has been changed so many times, it's really important that we get more justices, because a Democratic president has got to be able to appoint more justices.
1: Yeah, I mean, just the idea that we talked about this in the car on the way over, that it seems to me like so many of America's problems need structural fixes, but then it means it needs people who have the

0: 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Sonoma Ranch Plaza, Tuesday through Friday, 10 to 5, Saturday, 10 to 4.
1: And who has a little bit more institutional interest about the court.
2: Yeah.
1: And then you've got the three Democratic appointees. So the court really is a much more dynamic institution than we may otherwise think. It's still a problem. Don't get me wrong. I mean, the 6-3 votes or the 5-4 votes are coming out too often and too badly. And the court is not even justifying itself. It's just putting out these one-paragraph statements without any reasoning.
2: Last question. This is an easy one. What gives you hope?
1: Who says I'm hopeful? No, what gives me hope is, number one, as I said, I've been teaching for 45 years. Young people in this country, my students, give me enormous hope. Their energy, their enthusiasm, their dedication, their commitment to the principles that I and we hold dear. Yes, I mean, they are optimistic. They are going to do it. I mean, they're inheriting this mess. And number two, I'm encouraged by the fact that there's so many people out there who feel the same in terms of whether it's the court or whether it's issues such as putting bigotry and xenophobia and misogyny and getting rid of them. And let's just be people and be respectful of each other. That's so fundamental to where this country is. That gives me optimism, and it gives me kind of a positive sense.
2: Robert Reich, everyone. Give it up for Robert Reich. Again, author of Coming Up Short, A Memoir of My America.
1: And a moment of thanks for Kamau Bell, an extraordinary writer, thinker, comedian. Thank you.
2: Thank you. Thank you. Thank you. Secretary Reich's books are available for purchase outside in the lounge, and he will be signing books here on stage in just a few moments. You're also invited to continue conversation at our We the People social hour in the lounge. I've been W. Kamau Bell. Thank you. Robert Reich, everyone.
3: 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Today you heard Robert Reich in conversation with W. Kamau Bell. Reich is the author of Coming Up Short, A Memoir of My America. This program's a production of Commonwealth Club World Affairs of California. I'm Gloria Duffy, the club's co-president and co-CEO. 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

0: From NPR News in Washington, D.C., this is Weekend Edition. I'm Scott Simon. This hour we'll have Ron Elving on the week in politics, then concerns in Europe grow about Russia. A report from Kabul on Afghans who are living around Taliban restrictions. And Ben McIntyre's new real-life spy story, Redwood, about a KGB agent in revolutionary Iran who tells MI6 he wants to pass them some secrets.
1: But he had a secret of his own, and his reason for flipping to the West, if you like, was unlike any spy that I've ever come across before. He leant over to McCready and said, I have a problem.
0: What do you think it was? First, we have our newscast. Today is Saturday, September 19, 2026.
2: Live from NPR News in Washington, I'm Windsor Johnston. President Trump appears to be following through on his threat to ban three major news organizations from the White House. Trump has accused MS Now, CNN, and Politico of spreading what he calls fake news. Reporter Akela Gardner tells her network MS Now she was denied entry this morning. She says her press badge had been disabled at a security gate.
3: It did not work. There was a red beeping light, and so the officer asked me to hand over my badge. He said that it was disabled. I asked why I was not able to get inside. He said it was above him. And then our producer, after me, also scanned her badge, and it actually worked. She was able to get through and into the White House. But I want to say not just me, but also our photographer had their badge taken this morning.
2: The network says it will now take steps to defend its First Amendment rights. The White House Correspondents Association says the ban threatens the public's access to information. The leaders of Greenland and Denmark say they're optimistic a new security agreement with the United States will benefit all sides. The deal follows months of uncertainty over President Trump's intentions toward the semi-autonomous territory. Terry Schultz reports NATO is welcoming the agreement, saying it will strengthen security in the Arctic and North Atlantic.
4: Danish Prime Minister Mette Frederiksen says she's pleased Denmark, Greenland, and the U.S. are planning to sign what she calls a good agreement that recognizes her country's sovereignty and the Greenlandic people's right to self-determination. Frederiksen's statement says the new deal, which is due to be signed next week at the United Nations General Assembly, is beneficial for NATO and Europe. The Prime Minister of Greenland, Jens Frederik Nielsen, agrees it strengthens security for Greenland and Denmark following months of threats from President Trump to seize the island by force. The agreement is expected to update an existing 1951 treaty, which allows the U.S. to have and expand military bases on the island. It will add provisions preventing foreign countries from having a presence there. For NPR News, I'm Terry Schultz.
2: Fuel prices are once again hitting record highs in the U.S. The war in Iran continues to disrupt global oil supplies, with trading at around $100 a barrel. That's translating into rising prices at the pump and more expensive home heating oil ahead of the colder months. Brittany Worden, who lives in southern Maine, says she and her neighbors are worried about keeping their homes warm this winter.
5: I typically every year wait until August to fill up. Prices were a little high, and I kept saying, like, I should order. And then September hit, and they had just gone so high, I was honestly worried.
2: The price of diesel has climbed to a record $6.49 a gallon. This is NPR News. The U.S.-led war with Iran has now cost more than $43 billion. That's according to a new Central Command estimate provided to lawmakers this week. Much of the recent increase reflects the continued use of expensive weapons. Waterfront houses across the country are threatened by erosion and sea level rise. NPR's Rebecca Hersher reports when a home collapses into the water, it's impossible to clean up all the debris.
6: Waterfront homes are threatened in California, Maine, Michigan, and Virginia, among other states. One of the hot spots for home collapses is Dare County, North Carolina. 32 homes have fallen there since 2020. Contractors, volunteers, and government workers pick up a lot of the debris that ends up strewn on the beach, but some of it is swept out to sea. Dave Halleck is the National Park Service Superintendent for Cape Hatteras National Seashore.
7: If it sinks, It's on the ocean floor, and it does not get removed.
6: That's bad for ocean creatures and for people who fish, surf, and swim. A bill that would help remove homes before they fall is stalled in Congress. Rebecca Hersher, NPR News.
2: Large parts of Cuba remain in the dark today after another nationwide collapse of the country's power grid. Officials say a failure in transmission lines in the western part of the island triggered the outage, leaving millions of people without service. It's at least the sixth major collapse since January, when the Trump administration began blocking oil shipments to the island. This is NPR News.
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9: And good morning. It is 8:06, a beautiful morning downtown at the Las Cruces Farmers and Crafts Market. And the weather gods seem to shine upon us every time we kick off our fall celebration with KRWG Public Media. This morning is no exception. We are set up where we usually are, right in front of Boneyard Cantina, or right across from Red. Retrograde. Thank you. Here to join me as my special guest and to correct my mistakes, Elaine Stakara Simon and Cheryl Falstead. Always a pleasure to have you join us for our kickoff for the KRWG Fall Celebration this year, of course, the 2026 Fall Celebration. So welcome.
10: Thank you. It is always a pleasure to be here, especially at the farmers market. Like you said, the weather gods are definitely smiling, and this is one of those fall days that we just wait for all summer long. It's tremendous down here.
9: Even though it's not officially fall, it can't get here soon enough.
10: Oh, it's
9: when is the official day? Is it officially fall?
10: It's not.
11: Well, not yet. But
10: not yet. This week coming up, I think. So we're in the week.
11: Once we go from the temperatures hitting 100 to hitting maybe 80 something, That's probably close enough to fall for us.
10: That feels official.
9: That will be wonderful. And again, we are here for the 2026 Fall Celebration, and there's matching money on the table, $2,500 in matching money from Anonymous, from Picacho Hills, who are big fans of KRWG Public Media, who want you to increase, renew, or step up and become a new member to help unlock the match. 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
11: We already have made a donation.
10: We already do.
11: Amazing.
10: Speaking of our very generous Anonymous from Picacho Hills, who put up that $2,500 in matching money, I would like to start off the morning by saying a big, tremendous, huge, gargantuan thank you. Yeah, I know. That's big. To my colleague, Nora, at the NMSU Foundation. She is a tremendous person, and she is also a tremendous fan of KRWG, and she upgraded her pledge today. And so can you. You can upgrade your pledge. You can make your pledge. You can renew. You can come here in person, click a button, and boom, you can renew or become a member. But the best thing is what Nora said. She said, "Hello, Elaine. You are awesome." Thank you, Nora. And then she said, "You are working with an awesome team." And she is completely 100% right about that.
11: So what, I have to clarify, does she mean at work you're working with an awesome team, or right here at the KRWG booth you're working with an awesome team?
10: I think both.
9: And do I play a part in any of this?
10: You absolutely 100% do.
11: Too, Scott. You're part of the awesome team.
9: I'm part of the awesome team.
10: Well,
9: I'm not going to argue with Nora.
11: No.
9: I mean, she sounds like a very intelligent person. So thank you so much, Nora.
10: She most certainly is.
11: Yeah. And she's kicked
9: and she has good taste.
10: And she has good taste.
11: She had made her donation before we even went on the air to ask.
10: Yes, that is a very good point. I had just stepped up to the where we are today, set up at the farmers market, and Edmundo pulled me over and said, "Nora was here waiting for you."
11: Well, in a virtual way.
9: In a virtual way, yeah.
10: Yes.
9: We feel her spirit.
10: Yes.
9: Anyway.
10: Yes.
11: So I think that she has set a great example to people, because the idea is some people wait to the very end of the membership drive and they're like, Friday afternoon, I guess I'll give. But why not be like Nora? I think that's our theme. Be like Nora. And donate the very first day. In fact, in the very first 2 hours when Elaine and I are here, to say your name on the air. I think that's really the most important part.
9: And we would love to do that. Sure.
10: Be like Nora.
9: BLN. Yeah.
10: BLN. Be like Nora. Thank you, Nora.
9: Thank you so much, Nora. And again, the number to call to become a member or renew your membership, 888-922-5794, krwg.org. Again, matching money to the tune of $25 from Anonymous.
11: Wait. I'm sorry, I'm going to correct you again, Scott.
9: What did I do?
11: It's not $25.
9: Did I say dollars?
11: You said $25.
9: I meant to say $2,500.
11: I think that's a lot.
9: This is why Cheryl and Elaine are here. Because
11: we're keeping an eye on you.
9: Yeah, until that coffee arrives, I'm going to keep, I'll say $2.50 in matching. No, $2,500 in matching money from Anonymous of Picacho Hills. 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And because you enjoy the programming that we provide on KRWG, already this morning we've had two outstanding programs. We had Travel with Rick Steves at 6, and then we had the Commonwealth Club at 7, which made an impression on each of you on your way in.
10: Absolutely. I slept in this morning, so unfortunately I missed Rick. Sorry, Rick. But yeah, the Commonwealth Club with Robert Reich, and we've all learned how, I think, to pronounce that his name is pronounced Reich. That's how they said it on the Commonwealth Club.
9: That's information you only get on KRWG.
10: Exactly. But he was just telling, you know, tremendous stories about what impressed him and pushed him into public service during the course of his life. And they were just the stories behind the story that you don't hear anywhere else other than on KRWG.
11: The programming that's available on KRWG is unparalleled. And to be driving down to the farmer's market, like, I knew I was listening to the Commonwealth Club, but I didn't know who they were interviewing. But it was a fascinating person, and I really wanted to have a parking lot moment and stay in the car, but I knew I needed to come over here and get ready to go. But I was really intrigued. And the good thing is, our Saturday programs, most of them are repeated on Sunday.
9: Right, so, as is the Commonwealth Club.
11: So the Commonwealth Club airs Saturday morning, and then it airs Sunday afternoon at a random time.
9: 11, I believe.
11: Or Sunday, okay, that would be morning. So you can catch it again. If you didn't hear it this morning, you can still hear it.
9: Catch it tomorrow.
11: But you've got so many great opportunities. If you crave a little comedy with your news, you can listen to Wait, Wait, Don't Tell Me at 10. If you like maybe a little history of music, you can listen to American Roots. There's a program for everybody on KRWG, from the hard news gathered from around the world to something with a little bit of humor in it to ease the pain of the news.
9: And may I say, I'm getting a contact high right now from somebody in Rosemont, yes, chili, yes, right across from us.
11: I was just going to say,
9: oh my goodness.
11: Oh, that is a strong green chili.
9: Wow. I mean, that's enough reason to come down and say hello right there. And just for the free donuts, right, and coffee.
10: My nose is tingling.
11: He's right there. Like, well,
10: yeah.
11: Well, so we said, what's the sign of fall in New Mexico? Well, first, we said the temperature drops. This is the for sure sign of fall, roasting green chili. So you can come down, get a free donut, get some coffee, and get your green chili and support KRWG all at the same time.
9: Well, I love this guy because I buy tomatoes from him every weekend. So, and yeah, now he's roasting green chili. He's killing me. But no, in a good way.
11: It's going right.
9: 888-922-5794. The number to call to become a member or to renew your membership. And krwg.org is the website. We are going to be at the farmer's market till 1 this afternoon. We'll be broadcasting, Elaine, Cheryl and I, until 10 o'clock this morning. So we encourage you to come by and step up, say hello, and become a member. And don't forget about the $2,500.
11: Good job, Scott.
9: Good job. Thank you. In matching money from Anonymous from Picacho Hills, big fans of KRWG Public Media, who wants you to increase, renew, or step up, become a new member to help unlock the match. 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You call the number, you go to the website, you say, I want to be a sustaining member, set an amount that's comfortable for you, as little as $10 a month, and you set it and forget it. It's just charged to your credit card every month, and that's how it sustains. 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
11: Well, and one of the things about being a sustaining member, not only is it easier for you, but it allows the folks at KRWG that do the budgeting to know what money they can count on coming in every month.
9: Right.
11: And it makes life easier for everybody. And that way you don't have to remember, did I renew? Did I join in the spring or the fall? Now, it wouldn't hurt if you donated both. But when you become a sustaining member, it's just there all the time. And you can say, I've already done it, but perhaps I want to make an additional gift because I feel generous this time.
9: There you go.
10: Absolutely. And, you know, you can go online and you can hit the button, or I'm just sitting here kind of getting lost in the smell of the green chili, but, or you can come down to the farmer's market. This is absolutely one of the treasures of Las Cruces, and KRWG is one of the treasures of Las Cruces and of course, Southern New Mexico, West Texas and the region. And come down and hit the button. Talk to the people. Talk to Scott Brocato. I mean, get to know the face.
11: People can talk to Scott in person.
10: Yes, they can. Just like we are here. And you can say, hey, Edmundo. He might even talk back. And
11: in
10: so
11: a good
10: it's
11: way.
10: Just, and again, it is just such a glorious day in Las Cruces, the type that we dream about, the type that we, that brings people here. So come on down, hit the button, become a sustaining member. You know, give a one-time gift if that's what you can do. And there are some very fortunate people among us who can give greater amounts. And so please consider supporting KRWG. It's the right time of the year to do it, the kickoff of the fall membership drive.
9: Indeed. And it just could not be a more perfect morning. Once again, 69 degrees currently downtown, with the smell of roasted chili across from us. Just come by and say hello and become a member or renew your membership, and also grab a free donut and soon free coffee. 888-922-5794. That's the number to call. Or you can go online to krwg.org. We have our spinning wheel to win some cool prizes, including mugs and t-shirts when you subscribe to our KRWG News Wrap. Come by and share your passion with fellow KRWG public media fans. We are here until 1 o'clock, the kickoff of the 2026 KRWG Fall Celebration with my guests, Elaine Stakara Simon and Cheryl Falstead at the Las Cruces Farmers and Crafts Market. I'm Scott Percato with KRWG public media. Come down. We are going to be on the air till 10 this morning. Good morning, and thanks for listening to Weekend Edition. Scott Percato with you, broadcasting live from our 2026 Fall Celebration kickoff downtown. We're in front of Boneyard Cantina. 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
2: I'm Windsor Johnston with these headlines. President Trump will travel to the United Nations next week. He's expected to meet with the acting president of Venezuela. It will be their first face-to-face meeting since the U.S. removed Nicolas Maduro from power. The White House has not disclosed what the two leaders will discuss. The president says he's banning CNN, MS Now, and Politico from the White House. He's accusing the news organizations of spreading what he calls fake news. The scope of the restrictions remains unclear. The price of diesel has reached another record high. The average price for a gallon is $6.49. According to AAA, that's up about a dollar from a month ago. I'm Windsor Johnston, NPR News in Washington.
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0: This is Weekend Edition from NPR News. I'm Scott Simon. When the Taliban regained power in Afghanistan in 2021, they promised a more progressive form of governing than they had imposed in the 1990s, when they placed dictates on virtually all aspects of social life, stretching even to painting house windows black so women living beyond them couldn't be seen from the street. That was then. Is the Taliban taking Afghans back to the 90s now, and are Afghans following? NPR's Dee Parvez went to Kabul to see.
13: The return of the Taliban meant the return of many restrictions, like the mandatory hijab, which requires that women cover their faces, as well as limits on how men and women can socialize and so much more. But how those rules are obeyed, or even at times enforced, looks different now than it did in the 90s. For instance, you see women on TV on all sorts of programming, usually wearing a COVID mask instead of full face coverings. This is a game show called Victor Osmon, Victor being the energy drink sponsor of the show and Osmon meaning test. The host and contestants are all women. It's a trivial pursuit game, pitting two teams against each other. Off TV and on the streets, some women wear more casual forms of hijabs, especially in Kabul, which is less conservative than, say, Kandahar. It's normal to see them moving through the city without male guardianship. For example, I saw one woman walking alone through central Kabul. Her robe or chapan was shorter than typical, and with her ankles showing, she walked with this great unhurried confidence in a pair of flame red flats. As much as I can, I will go without a mask. As much as I can, I will have a voice. And I like to be seen, says one woman I spoke to who requested that we not name her, fearing retribution from the Taliban. She says all of these are acts of resistance that without a doubt will one day lead to change. All of these behaviors are risky because the Taliban's virtue and vice patrols periodically do sweeps, cracking down on those who flout the laws. One of the earliest targets was beauty salons. In 2023, the Taliban ordered the closure of around 3,000 salons in Kabul and 12,000 nationwide because they said the businesses were un-Islamic. So now, salons operate underground. They still advertise online, although their addresses are hidden. This ad shows the face of a woman in full glam makeup, blue contact lenses and all. She is covering the lower portion of her face with a manicured hand. The line, which sounds like it's from a movie, basically says, "When you have eyes like that, why would you need a sword to kill?" I spoke to a beautician in Kabul about how things are going for her. She didn't want to be named, fearing being targeted by the Taliban. She's running a clandestine salon from her home, she says, and the Taliban are constantly threatening to shut down all such businesses. She says working like this is very dangerous and that she has to sneak clients in and out without attracting attention. Still, it's clear the Taliban know the salons are out there and operating, and it sort of shows the duality at play in Afghanistan. For instance, movie theaters have been shut down, but you can watch movies on TV, on channels from Iran, Pakistan, or even India. And dating isn't allowed, but it certainly happens, and often in the open. There are some restrictions for men, too. They aren't allowed to have certain Western haircuts, like fades, or wear tight shirts or shorts that show their knees. And some of this butts up against something Afghan men seem to be struggling with, the same as men here, the notions of masculinity. Which means that looks maxing is starting to be a thing there. That's just one of many Instagram posts showing young Afghan men flexing at the gym, mussing up their hair, or showing off their jawlines. Men, including members of the Taliban, are spending more time in gyms. Supplements and steroids are becoming popular, and posters advertising gyms show headless bodies with bare, veiny, muscular torsos clad in tiny, verboten shorts. Ali Latifi is a Kabul-based freelance journalist. He recently wrote about this trend for Playboy, and he told me there's a universality to what he saw in Kabul's many gyms and underground medispas.
14: I think everything these guys said is, you know, the same things that someone in Doha or Istanbul or Karachi or San Francisco would say.
13: While young gym Talibros tend to focus on optimizing their fitness, other young Afghan men are turning to things like hair implants and cosmetic tweakments like microneedling and Botox. Latifi tells me that it's even surprising to him that the space for some of these things still exists.
14: These gyms, these cafes and restaurants and stores were all things that we thought would go away.
13: But, he adds, that didn't happen.
14: This time, the people didn't give in. From the very first days, people started to go back out and try and live their lives as much as they could.
13: There is hope among those who don't want a full return of the Taliban's more restrictive rules that gradual change is possible. I spoke to Obaidullah Bahir about this. He lectures on civil society and democracy at the American University in Afghanistan.
15: We will come to terms with them. We will negotiate a world that we see fit. It's not going to be easy, but the Afghans haven't given up. And there are those within the Taliban that are willing to listen. They're willing to change and improve.
13: So he says, not all hope is lost. Deep Hadraz, NPR News.
0: Scars from Hurricane Katrina still remain in New Orleans' Lower Ninth Ward more than 20 years later. Empty lots where people never rebuilt their homes, boarded up storefronts where businesses never came back, and on one corner, an old Family Dollar store.
16: They see the graffiti on the outside of the building, and it's a misconception. I said, go in. There's blessings in there. Go in.
0: The blessings are clothing, household goods, food, books, video games, even hot dogs and roller skating, all for free tomorrow. 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In the new film, The Wait, a felonious warden gives a group of convicts an offer they just can't refuse.
17: If I can get you out of here before the end of the month, you like that?
18: Can you do that?
17: Son, out here I do what I want. I sign the paper saying your time is done. Your time is done.
0: But it's freedom in exchange for a mission, a 100-mile trek through the Oregon wilderness, bearing the weight of stolen gold bars on their backs. I mean, what could possibly go wrong? The film is set in 1933, deep in the Great Depression. The man leading the mission is Murphy, who was ripped from his young daughter after hitting a police officer and being sent to a labor camp. The Wait premiered at Sundance. It stars Ethan Hawke as Murphy, Russell Crowe as the warden, and Julia Jones as Anna, an indigenous woman who joins their gold-bearing party. Julia Jones, one of the stars of the Twilight Saga series, and from Dexter and Westworld, joins us now from our studios in New York. Thanks so much for being with us.
19: Well, thank you, Scott. So nice to be here.
0: Full disclosure, our family's known you for a long time, haven't we?
19: Yes, I think I was just told it was 2002, give or take.
0: All right. Friend of my wife, Caroline's, and we've spent holidays together. This story, though, no holiday.
19: No.
0: So many of the scenes look arduous. Did you actually carry gold bricks or at least bricks?
19: In the beginning of filming, there was a real concerted effort to see who could carry the most. They wanted it to feel real. They wanted to not have to act and sell that they were carrying these things. Every week that went by, I think that plan went a little more and more out of the window as the reality of carrying these big, heavy, I don't know what it was, became clear and clear. I'd never got on that train.
0: Of course, the film brings the Great Depression back into our minds again. And I'm struck by one line, especially when a character says, you take away someone's ability to feed their family and they get desperate.
19: Yes, and I think that that is the ultimate theme of the film in a lot of ways. You have a group of people who are desperate and they are tasked with completing a mission together. And you see that these characters who come from very different worlds find that they have a lot more in common than they thought. And I think that nature, the challenges that the journey presents, caused this group of people to bind together and get through their trek.
0: What's Anna's story?
19: Anna went to a boarding school. I mean, I have a very, very specific and extensive backstory for her, more so than I do with a lot of my characters, in part because she doesn't speak very much. So I really wanted her story and that particular slice of American history to play in some sort of visceral or emotional way, even though it wasn't on the screen. She's a loner and she's kind of out there and she has lost ties to her family and she has found herself working in a mine as a cook. And she is stuck there because they are essentially taking money out of her pay and making it impossible for her to get ahead. So when she sees this group of men sneaking out of the mine, she recognizes that that's her way out. She follows them and she is fearless, and that makes her very helpful to the men. And I think she stands out in that way.
0: Mm. She carries her load, Anna, and saves lives. But it's hard not to notice that the men are always saying, cook something now, aren't they?
19: There is definitely an element of staying true to our ideas of what was happening at the time and what it would have meant for a woman like Anna to be on a journey with those men.
0: Rains a lot in this film, and perilously so. Is it a kind of, I don't know, metaphor for America and the Depression being beset and battered?
19: I think that was a very happy accident. We were filming in Bavaria in the summer, and everyone was expecting it to be, you know, 90 degrees and you have to feel like apocalypse now. And instead it was cold and it was rainy every day. And we were grateful for that because I think it made the journey, everything was harder. Everything was more challenging. It was less work to do as an actor. And I think that tying that to the weight of the Great Depression and what these characters are withstanding, I think that the weather, the rain, the damp, the dark, all of it really fed that.
0: And I have to ask, why make a film set in Depression America in Bavaria?
19: Well, money, tax incentives. It was, when you're trying to make an independent film, you are going to do it come hell or high water. And that was the only way that we could get it made in the period of time that the filmmakers had and the cast had. And so off we went.
0: We know, of course, you play an indigenous woman. I have to ask, does being a multiracial actor in films affect the number and kind of roles you're offered?
19: Oh, absolutely. It does. It has evolved. The landscape changes constantly. And I will say, when I compare the landscape now to what it was when I started acting 20-something years ago, it is a different planet we're on right now. It's still a struggle. It's a struggle for so many people for so many different reasons. And what I have come back to over the years, it seemed impossible for so long. But it's always, you wake up and you have a choice every day of, do I want to sit into how difficult this is and how impossible it is and how few examples there are of people doing what I want to do? Or do I want to use that energy and try to make it happen? I think that's a universal a choice that everybody has to make.
0: What would you like moviegoers to take home in their hearts about Anna?
19: I hope that they feel a closeness to her that they didn't expect that they could feel. And I hope it's not necessarily surprising, but I hope that it's dear. I hope she's dear to them.
0: Julia Jones, who stars with Ethan Hawke and Russell Crowe in the new film, The Wait. It's in theaters now. Thanks so much for being with us.
19: Thank you so much for having me, Scott.
0: And you're listening to Weekend Edition from NPR News.
9: And good morning. It's 8:35. Scott Percato with Elaine Snigaro-Simon and Cheryl Falstead, my compadres at the Farmers Market, kicking off the KRWG 2026 Fall Celebration on an incredibly beautiful morning at the Las Cruces Farmers and Crafts Market. You can find us almost dead center if we'll just follow the roasting green chili smell, because we're not roasting green chili, but the tent across from us is. You'll find us parked right in front of Icebox Boneyard Cantina, or Rad Retrocade. Right, sure.
11: Very good, very good. No correction needed.
9: Okay. And we are here to kick off the drive on this absolutely gorgeous Saturday morning. We'll be broadcasting till 10, but we are looking for you for far longer than that. If you aren't a member, to become a member. 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Come on down with the spinning wheel to win some cool prizes, mugs and T-shirts when you subscribe to the News Wrap. And now free coffee and donuts. A coffee, the cavalry has arrived. Woo-hoo. We have free coffee and donuts.
11: Elaine was so happy.
10: I was very happy. But I do want to make a quick correction to Scott, because we do not have $2,500 of matching money, because we have...
9: Did I get the wrong?
10: Because we have had some gifts. We have had some people renew their memberships. And so...
9: Thought I gave the wrong amount.
10: No. But you want to take advantage of this very generous match from Anonymous and Picacho Hills.
11: Well, I think that two people already have. In addition to Nora, we had some folks that wanted to be like Nora.
10: Wonderful.
11: And wanted to get us started off strong this morning, because now is the perfect time to make your donation, to be part of that early morning, first thing, right on Saturday, get it started. So two people have, and they've done it in very different ways. Anonymous from Las Cruces walked right up to our booth and said, I would like to make a donation to KRWG. I want to get my membership going. So thank you, Anonymous, for coming by. And you know what? She walked away with a donut. And then Greg has increased his membership. So thank you, Greg. Greg used the krwg.org and made his donation. So you can walk in, you can call, you can go online. It all comes right here through the funnel, where we get to say your name on air, or say Anonymous if that's what you're more comfortable with.
9: I think that was her birthday. She said it was Anonymous.
11: It was her birthday.
9: Her birth name.
11: Oh, birth name. Oh, ha ha ha.
9: But no,
11: that's
9: sorry.
11: A joke. I get it. I get it.
9: It's early. And that green chili, roasting green chili.
10: It's making all of us a little
9: look
10: here.
9: Well, who do you have there?
11: She has nobody.
9: She has nobody.
10: No, I'm have nobody.
11: I took them both because she got Nora.
10: It's the story of my life. And of course I got Nora. Nora's the best to have, because we all want to be like Nora. But you know, Cheryl said something really important. I think it was
11: you. Did I say something? You think
10: you say,
11: it was me?
10: You say many important things. But one of the things you said, maybe it was Scott, I don't know. But to start off your weekend by making a gift to KRWG. I mean, that is one of the many, many, many reasons that I love KRWG and support KRWG, is because it touches all the different areas of my life that I'm interested in. It's culture, it's education, it's news, it's long form journalism that I get to really understand the story behind the story. And it makes me feel good. When I give to KRWG, I feel good, because in that way, I am making a gift for everything in the community that I love and is of interest to me. It makes me feel good. I mean, it's good for KRWG, obviously, but it's also good for me. And I think that you know, the lady, you know, the Anonymous who came by and upgraded her membership, renewed her membership, that person looked really happy.
11: She did. And especially when she got that donut carried away. But I think that, no, she was very, she walked right up, wanted to make a donation. And it's exciting to meet the listeners in person, because when you're doing radio, you don't see the people who are listening. You may meet them in public from time to time. I'm sure Scott.
9: And fortunately for them, they don't see you.
11: Yep. Well, You know, I used to have a show on KRWG called New Mexico Mile Markers, and people would stop me. They didn't even have to see me. They would just stop me and say, I know your voice.
9: I get that.
11: And I was going to say, I'm sure Scott gets that all. He's got that deep radio voice. I'm sure he's in a store and says, what aisle can I find the sodas on? And they'll say, I know your voice.
9: Well, that takes me back to when I used to work at Kmart many decades ago. I was the Blue Light Special guy. Yeah. I was a terrible appliance salesman, so they put me on the blue light, you know, our blue light special. But anyway, I digress. We're here right now at the farmer's market, and we encourage you to stop by and say hello. Now that we have coffee and donuts, we want you to stop by and say hello to Elaine Stakara Simon and Cheryl Falstead. We'll be on the air till 10, but others from KRWG. We'll be here for a little bit longer, and we'd like to see you too. The number to call to become a member or renew your membership this morning for the kickoff of the KRWG Fall Celebration is 888-922-5794, or you can go online to krwg.org, like one of the people we mentioned earlier did.
11: I believe that was Greg. Greg could have called. I'm not sure, but there are three ways you can make your donation today, and we're happy for any one of them.
9: There you go.
10: Come by and spin the wheel.
9: Come by and spin the wheel for some prizes, too. I'm Scott Percato with my very special guest, Elaine Stakara Simon and Cheryl Falstead. We're broadcasting live in front of Icebox Boneyard Cantina downtown for the Las Cruces Farmers and Crafts Market.
0: Weekend edition from NPR News. I'm Scott Simon. When Americans think of and sometimes visit France's Normandy coast, it's often to go to the beaches where the landings of D-Day occurred. There is another Normandy coast, though, that is closer to Paris, and the Norman Riviera, as it's known, is also steeped in history, but of an earlier era. Eleanor Beardsley takes us there.
18: There's nothing like stepping off the train from Paris to arrive in Trouville-sur-Mer, only 2 hours, but a world away.
20: It's magnificent. You can look out and see all the sailboats in the sea out there. And this is the English Channel and the spectacular beach. Massive. These Normandy beaches are so wide and so long.
18: Guide Hugo Estival is giving a walking tour along the boardwalk in front of the spectacular 19th century villas that line the beach. None of this was here before 1840, he says. This was a wild beach. For centuries, Trouville-sur-Mer was a fishing village until a phenomenon known as sea bathing, therapeutic sea baths, would transform it into one of France's first seaside resorts.
21: It's a spa city, sea bath city with casino, etc. One of the first in history. So at that time, it was the summer rendezvous of the whole bourgeoisie, the great families.
18: As those families came up from Paris to take to the waters, they built the stunning hotels, villas, and casinos that line the beaches along this coast. Today, many are classified architectural monuments. The era was memorialized by painters.
22: Monet, Boudin, Caillebotte, Renoir, beaucoup d'impressionnistes sont.
18: That's Trouville Museum director Carl Laurent naming the impressionists who painted here at the end of the 19th century, including Monet and Renoir. He says the artists followed the elegant crowds, taking the trains that began serving the seaside resorts here as the Industrial Revolution got underway.
22: La plage de Trouville, c'était vraiment un grand lieu de rendez-vous.
18: The Trouville Beach was the place to be for high society, he says, and there was the sky, the colors of the sea, and the changing weather that created different landscapes in the same day. And the Impressionists, who loved to paint in the open air, could do 5 and 6 paintings a day. Trouville also drew some of France's best-known writers, Gustave Flaubert, Marcel Proust, Marguerite Duras. Today's sea bathers seem equally taken with the town.
23: Bonjour, madame.
22: Bonjour.
18: 75-year-old Liliane Colau-Weber is making her way up the beach, dripping wet after a swim.
23: Je suis venue avec ma fille, nous sommes à Trouville.
18: I came to Trouville with my daughter. It's wonderful, she says. It's a real Normandy town with loads of charm.
23: Et je les trouve, comment dirais-je, plus sympathiques qu'à Deauville.
18: And the people are nicer than in Deauville, she adds, referring to the newer, swankier beach town next door. 35-year-old Parisian Isabelle Mayenne is combing the beach for shells. She says Trouville is an authentic place.
1: I like the spirit. It's more family spirit rather than commercial. And people are coming to Trouville to have a lunch in the restaurant.
18: Small trawlers with their nets rolled on giant spools slip out of Trouville's tiny port and head out to sea late at night. Their catch is served on icy platters in restaurants and at the market along Trouville's port. Fabrice Boutard and his 76-year-old mother, Françoise, are doing a brisk trade at their stall. The farming family sells cream from their Normandy cows and their chickens and eggs. In 1963, at 13 and a half, I was at work here, says Boutard. I had just gotten my school certificate. Tennis balls echo on Trouville's century-old courts along the boardwalk, a reminder of a favorite Belle Epoque pastime. 59-year-old Bernard Bessis has just finished a match. The Paris businessman says he's been around the world, but he keeps coming back to Trouville.
3: Il y a quelque chose de la lumière et surtout les gens.
18: There is something else that's special, he says. Because of Trouville's proximity to Paris, waves of people are always coming.
3: And it makes that you are meeting new persons every week, I would say. This is the magic of Trouville, from my opinion.
18: He says this small Normandy town on the sea is still the place to be. Eleanor Beardsley, NPR News, Trouville-sur-Mer.
0: Ben McIntyre has become known as a master of espionage stories that are true. Agent Zigzag, Operation Mincemeat, A Spy Among Friends, and more. His latest tells the largely unknown story of a KGB spy who offers information to Britain while working in Iran in 1981. It's the height of the Cold War. Just 2 years earlier, the Ayatollah Khomeini had dispatched the Western-supported Shah of Iran, and now the USSR sees a chance to install their own regime. The book is called Redwood, The Untold Story of the Cold War's Most Extraordinary Spy. Ben McIntyre joins us from the studios of the BBC in London. Thanks so much for being with us.
4: It's a pleasure. Thank you for having me on.
0: Take us into this extraordinary scene. 1981, Tehran, a 6'4" Russian spy, Vladimir Kuzichkin, sits on a laundry basket. The British spy, Ian McReady, is sitting on a closed toilet with the water running.
4: Yep.
0: And the Russian says, "Will you help me?"
4: That's right. It's a bizarre story, this. So Kuzichkin was a major in the KGB, a very senior intelligence officer, and he had walked into the British embassy in Tehran a few days earlier and offered to spy for Britain. He knew a lot of secrets, Kuzichkin. He knew, for example, and most importantly, that the Soviets were planning to set up the Iranian Communist Party to take over power from the Ayatollah and his Islamist group and invite the Red Army in to support them. This was just after Afghanistan. So this was the next domino. And the reason that Kuzichkin knew about it was that he was the linchpin of the conspiracy. He was the one funneling the guns and the money and the intelligence to the Two-Day Party, as it was known, which means Party of the Masses, the long-established Iranian Communist Party. So he had big secrets to tell. But he had a secret of his own. And his reason for flipping to the West, if you like, was unlike any spy that I've ever come across before. He suffered from erectile dysfunction and believed that the West had medicines that would cure it.
0: I'm sorry.
4: I know. It sounds absurd. It sounds totally unlikely. To understand it, one has to realize that Kuzichkin, like many Soviet citizens, had an almost mystical faith in Western medicine. And he was really suffering. He was desperate to get this problem addressed because his marriage was falling apart. He adored his wife. He was trying to save his relationship. And the only way he could think to do it would be to get medical help from the West.
0: Britain and Russia had a history of contention in Iran, didn't they?
4: Absolutely. I mean, going back to the days of what was called the Great Game, Imperial Britain, Victorian Britain, and Tsarist Russia had been tussling over Iran for two centuries by this point. In the modern times, in the Cold War, in a way, the great game had given way to a battle, a similar battle, but this time between the capitalist West, led by the United States, and communist Soviet Union. And they were jostling for position. So under the Shah, America and Britain had been in the ascendant. The Shah had been a bulwark, really, against communism. With his fall, the Soviets saw an opportunity. And the stakes in many ways could not have been higher, because if the Soviets had gone through with this plan, and we're getting into kind of counterfactual history, but it was a very serious operation, this. If they'd got control of the Iranian oil fields and the Strait of Hormuz, they would have won the Cold War. And the US already had contingency plans in place to deal with just this eventuality, and those plans were nuclear. So hanging over this story is the potential fear of a nuclear confrontation.
0: Ben, how'd you find out about this?
4: This case is taught in MI6, the British Foreign Intelligence Service. It's one of the case studies that they look at when they're training, because it raises certain ethical concerns. So I have known about this story for some time. When I first heard it, I didn't believe it. It just did not seem to me to be possible. And then I met Ian McCready, and his account is so detailed and so compelling. That's really how the story came to me. And it's been really kept very quiet for a very long time, for good reasons.
0: Well, remind us what those good reasons might be.
4: Everybody in this story had a reason to keep it quiet. I mean, we'll jump ahead a little bit here, but after Kuzitschkin was out, it was decided by MI6 that they had to tell the CIA. The CIA, under Bill Casey, agreed to a very, very bold plan. They decided the way to stop this potential Soviet incursion into Iran was to tell the Iranians. In top secret, they decided that in order to hold off this Cold War calamity, they'd have to tell the Ayatollah's people. Now, this was a time when the US and Iran were at daggers drawn. I mean, it was after the US hostage crisis. There weren't supposed to be any diplomatic relations. So this was also seen as a way of potentially opening up an avenue of conversation with Iran. And so they arranged a secret meeting, and the entire intelligence trove relating to this possible coup by the Iranian Communist Party, who were then still tolerated by the Ayatollah, quite powerful, quite well funded, all of this was handed over to the Islamic Revolutionary Guard Corps. And within 2 months, something like 8,000 members of the Iranian Communist Party were rounded up, of whom roughly half were executed. We don't know the exact death toll, but it was huge.
0: In 2026, we have to ask, as the United States is off and on bombing targets in Iran, had said the U.S. goal is regime change that may be tamped down now, are there clues from this period, 1981, that you think would be good for the world to bear in mind now?
4: As a historical story, it has such strong modern resonances. The young Revolutionary Guards who clamped down so hard on the communists in 1981 went on to become senior figures in the Iranian regime. The first Israeli airstrike last February took out Ali Khamenei and a man called Ali Shamkhani, who was his defense minister. These are critical people in my story, in the Redwood story, because they played a huge part. So the very young revolutionaries of 1981 were the very old regime octogenarian stalwarts of 2026. They're the same people. This absolute determination to clamp down on internal dissent really does go back to this period when the Ayatollah was trying to get full control, and it established the way that regime thinks and the way it behaves.
0: I don't want to give anything more away, but by 1986, Vladimir Kuzitschkin was living under a different name in Britain, practicing acupuncture, and he had a client straight out of a movie.
4: If you put this in a novel, people would say this is preposterous. You have to take this out because it's completely incredible. He retrained as an acupuncturist with the help of MI6. And one of his main clients was Alec Guinness, the actor. At the time that Alec Guinness was filming Smiley, the second most famous British fictional spy, he was actually getting acupuncture, having needles stuck in him, from a very tall Russian spy, and had absolutely no idea that was going on.
0: I love that. A wonderful coda in the book. Ben McIntyre, his new book, Redwood. Thank you so much for being with us.
4: It's a pleasure.
0: NPR has lost a beloved colleague and friend. For 15 years, Rose Friedman helped shape NPR's arts and culture coverage as an editor and reporter. Rose died Thursday at home in New York City of cancer. She was 38 years old. Elizabeth Blair has this appreciation.
5: Rose Friedman was many things, a books person, a major foodie, a union shop steward. She was in her early 20s when she got a job as an

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1: An app that would go on to be called Books We Love. Rose and a few others would whittle down hundreds of books nominated by NPR staff and critics into a kind of robust reading guide. Here's Rose explaining how the app works to NPR's David Folkenflik in 2021.
2: So I clicked on eye-opening reads, and then I added nonfiction. And then just for fun, I hit Tales from Around the World, and it gave me a list of about 15 books.
3: So hit me. Any I might like?
2: Okay. So the one I thought you'd get a kick out of is called A Most Remarkable Creature, The Hidden Life and Epic Journey of the World's Smartest Birds of Prey.
1: Even as a young staffer in the newsroom, Rose was like an old school journalist, endlessly curious, but highly skeptical. She strived for clarity, context, and emotion, also humor. Rose Friedman loved talking about food. In 2020, she interviewed Chef Bill Buford.
2: I swung by his building and he handed over some ingredients he said I'd need, including the chicken, some wine, and what looked like a deflated football loosely wrapped in plastic. He wouldn't tell me where he got it, and it smelled, well, it smelled. But it was part of Buford's plan.
4: You prepare your bird in the normal way you would for roasting.
1: Rose Friedman grew up in Newton, Massachusetts. She studied labor history at McAllister College in St. Paul, Minnesota. Rose brought her passion for labor issues to NPR, acting as a shop steward for SAG-AFTRA, the union that represents the company's editorial workers. She was especially proud of her work convincing NPR to increase its paid parental leave policy. Rose Friedman is survived by her partner, Andrew Anastasi, and their two daughters, her parents, Carolyn and Jerry Friedman, her sisters, Sophie and Nina, and numerous admiring friends and colleagues. Elizabeth Blair, NPR News.
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5: from NPR News in Washington, D.C. This is Weekend Edition. I'm Scott Simon. This hour, how rising gas prices can drive down the economy. Then an NPR report on how families who are finding it hard to get information about loved ones who have been injured and have even died in ICE detention centers. And Chef Patrick O'Connell on growing up a troubled child, but finding his way in the kitchen.
10: Well, the wonderful thing about restaurant people

0: brand, much like theater people. You're not only allowed to be as crazy as you want to be, you're invited to be as crazy as you want to be.
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2: Live from NPR News in Washington, I'm Janine Hurst. Several journalists were denied entry to the White House today, a day after President Trump banned CNN, Politico, and MS Now over reporting he didn't like. CNN White House correspondent Betsy Klein was one of them.
3: I walk in, I tap my badge, and it beeps a couple of different times. It turns red, blue, and green, and it didn't accept my PIN number. The Secret Service agent in the guardhouse, with whom I have been friendly in the past, asked to see my badge, and I handed it over to him. He told me that it had been deactivated. I asked him if he could provide an explanation as to why it had been deactivated. He said he had no further information.
2: Klein speaking there on CNN. Experts say the ban is a violation of the First Amendment. A growing number of states are weighing in on how to regulate data centers powering artificial intelligence. Northern Virginia has the world's largest concentration. Tahid Khalil of VPM News reports the governor is announcing new rules.
4: Among the immediate actions that Governor Abigail Spanberger took were banning the state from entering into non-disclosure agreements regarding proposed data center development and telling regulators to start making new rules on things like zoning, environmental protections, and energy. The regulations take time to be reviewed and written, and many of the policy goals that Spanberger laid out would need to be approved by the legislature. Spanberger said the state needed a plan to address electric bills, water use, and air quality.
5: These impacts are not hypothetical or far off into the future. Virginians are feeling them right now, day in and day out, which is why the need for action is urgent.
4: Spanberger stopped short of a moratorium on data centers, an action one Northern Virginia county took this week. For NPR News, I'm Jad Khalil in Richmond.
2: Hundreds of protesters locked arms to form a human chain in front of the John F. Kennedy Center for the Performing Arts in D.C. yesterday. They stood in solidarity against the center's recent closure and President Trump's threats to demolish it if his name isn't on it. NPR's Ava Berger has more.
6: The Kennedy Center looks different these days. A tarp almost completely obscures JFK's name from view, and security barriers prevent anyone from going in or out. That's why yesterday, hundreds of protesters held signs, wore red, white, and blue, and chanted. Hands Off the Arts organizers, like D.C. drag performer Tara Hoot, said they want to spread awareness.
7: I hope it inspires people to take action, to call their elected officials, those elected officials to take action and make sure they take care of this historic space of American history.
6: The future of the Arts Center remains in limbo as a legal battle plays out in federal court. When asked about the potential demolition yesterday, Trump said, quote, "I'm ready to fix it, but that the Trump administration should be recognized for that work." Ava Berger, NPR News, Washington.
2: You're listening to NPR News. Texas is now limiting the expansion of Flock license plate cameras because of privacy concerns. The move comes during a growing national backlash against those cameras. From Texas Public Radio, David Martin Davies has more.
8: In 2023, Texas Governor Greg Abbott signed a law that charges car insurance policyholders $1 per vehicle. Much of that money was used to install Flock cameras. Now Abbott is blocking state funding for new cameras, and no more permits will be issued for automated license plate readers along state roads. Polling shows that Flock cameras are unpopular with Texas voters. Lindsay Hendren is a senior researcher at Recon MR Polling.
9: 55% of Texans are saying that they really don't want these in their area.
8: The cameras scan passing vehicles and store license plate numbers and other identifying information in a searchable database used by law enforcement. Flock says the technology helps police solve crimes. For NPR News, I'm David Martin Davies in San Antonio.
2: In California, the still-burning remains of the Moss Landing Power Plant battery storage facility caught fire again yesterday, prompting fire officials to issue a temporary shelter-in-place order. This comes less than 2 years after the fire became one of the biggest battery storage facility fires ever. Workers at the Texas-based Vistra, which has been working to clean up and dispose of the burned batteries, noticed the flare-up yesterday. Fire officials say they expect this latest fire to burn itself out soon. I'm Janine Herbst, NPR News in Washington.
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11: Good morning and welcome back. We are broadcasting live at the Las Cruces Farmers and Crafts Market for the kickoff of the 2026 KRWG Fall Celebration. And it has just been a gorgeous morning. It's currently 73 degrees. It's not technically fall, but it feels very fall-like with the temperatures, with the persistent smell of roasting green chili right across from us, blowing in our direction. No complaints. And I'm with my special guests, Elaine Stakara Simon and Cheryl Falstead. And I think this is like the second or third kickoff in a row with you two, and I enjoy every minute. So welcome back. And we are here to encourage you, if you haven't done so, become a member or renew your membership at 888-922-5794 or online at krwg.org with matching money on the table from Anonymous from Picacho Hills, big fans of KRWG Public Media, and they want you to increase, renew, or step up and become a new member to help unlock the match. 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And I think we've had some new members since our last break.
12: We do. And if you've been listening to us for a while this morning, you know that we are encouraging everyone to be like Nora. Nora is a colleague of mine who, before we even got on the air this morning, had renewed her membership to KRWG. We're encouraging everyone to do the same because of that match. Let's make the match go away. Let's use it all up, and let's use it all up now. We are $1,500 away from doing that, as a matter of fact. And one reason is because we had Michelle stop by and say hello to us. Michelle spun the wheel. And she walked away with an everything mug, but I don't know if she became a new member, if she renewed her membership, but we were so pleased to see her stop by, say hello, chat with us. I think she said no to a donut, oddly enough, but she did spin the wheel and is part of the KRWG family. And we are so grateful to Michelle for stopping by.
13: In fact, we would love for you to stop by. 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
11: And we've got to meet a lot of cool people by people coming by to become a member or renew their membership in person. Again, as Cheryl just said, we are located downtown. We're in the middle, literally the dead center, I think, of the Las Cruces Farmers and Crafts Market in front of Icebox, Boneyard, Cantina, or Rad Retrocade, whichever. So come by, say hello. 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You no doubt heard that clackety clack in the background. That is the spinning wheel. 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The mugs, t-shirts when you subscribe to our KRWG news wrap. Come by and enjoy some free coffee and donuts while they last.
13: I think that, while we're asking you to become a member, you need to think about why you want to do that. 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Well, for one thing, this is public radio. And as you probably know, they are no longer funded by the government. So we are funding them ourselves. And we need your support to do that. If you are listening, which of course you are because you hear my voice right now, you are a consumer of the news and information and entertainment that is coming through the radios or streaming through your devices. So why not support it? And whether that is a $10 a month donation as a sustaining member, or if you're a student or somebody with your first job and you can only give $10 altogether, we will appreciate that. I've told the story a million times of the very first time I supported public radio. And young mother, we were working in the backyard, and we were playing our local public radio station. And I looked at my husband, I said, I'm calling in. I'm going to make a donation. I think it was probably $10. And I felt really, really good about myself. And they said my name on the radio, and I've been hooked ever since.
11: What made you pull the trigger?
13: It was just this, I think it was a dawning in my mind that I too could support it. I didn't have to give thousands of dollars. I didn't have it to give. But that my small donation would make an impact. And so it just, suddenly the little bells and whistles went off, and I thought, I could pick up my phone. I could be one of the people making a supporting donation. And I have done it ever since.
12: On the other end of the spectrum, I mean, Cheryl is right. Whatever amount is comfortable for you to become part of the KRWG family, you know, that's, you know, that is great. And that makes you part of the community, part of the family. There are some people who are very fortunate indeed who have the ability to make that larger investment in KRWG. And what I'm talking about now is becoming an Oro Vista Pioneer. To become an Oro Vista Pioneer, it is a gift of $1,000. 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This is the kickoff of the fall membership drive. There's no better way to sort of start off. I mean, for many people, it's the start of the school year. And it's that kind of feeling of, okay, well, new things are starting. And what can I get going? Get your membership going. Get your renewal going or upgrade your membership. And if you can become an Oro Vista Pioneer, you're going to have that great feeling that you are supporting the best in journalism, culture, education, music, and local news that is so important, especially now, to our Southern New Mexico, West Texas region.
11: That's right. 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
13: So we're doing great this morning.
11: Yeah, well, yeah.
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11: That's right. 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
13: You know, it just occurred to me that we have not mentioned my very favorite way to become a member, because you get a little special bonus for this one type of being a member, and that's a day sponsor.
11: That's right.
13: I know, we have not brought it up, so I'm just like waving my hands. 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And what do you get for that? 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So it could be a birthday message to your beloved spouse. It could be a gotcha day message to your beloved cat or dog. 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So there's something for every ability, every financial level, I guess. And we would love for you to be part of the KRWG family, no matter what it is you can give.
11: That's right. And to do that, call 888-922-5794 or go online at krwg.org.
13: Or come by.
11: And we just saw Dr. Christopher Brown, who's a frequent guest on our celebrations, spring and fall celebrations.
13: He's here for the donuts, I think.
11: Yeah, well, that's where he's hovering right now. And the coffee. They're going for the coffee.
13: Pumpkin donuts.
11: It's good coffee.
13: And because we do have free coffee and donuts. People are coming by and waving and spinning the wheel and getting and handing me money. Sure. Well, thank you very much. Thank you. Can we say your name on the air, sir?
11: We're finding that out.
13: We'll find you. Go ahead and talk about yourselves.
11: We don't want to interrupt, but thank you so much, sir, who just walked up to our table and offered us some money. And again, that's matching money on the table. We went from $2,500. We're now down to, so far, $1,500 to go to meet that goal of the matching money. We are going to be on the air until 10 this morning, myself, Elaine Stakara-Simon, and Cheryl Falstead. You'll find us under the big KRW tent. It's coffee time in front of Icebox Cantina. Yes.
13: I'd like to cut in because I have someone who has walked up just this moment. And he's going to spin the wheel. And I'd like to thank Gilbert Chavez from Las Cruces for making a donation right here in person, handing it straight to me. I'm handing it to Edmundo. Thank you so much, Gilbert.
11: Now, don't put it straight into your purse.
13: I did not. I handed it to Edmundo. Right. I had all witnesses.
12: Right. I'm a witness.
11: All right. Anyway, we are going to be here till 10. Scott Percato, Elaine Stakara-Simon, and Cheryl Falstead broadcasting live for the kickoff of the KRWG Fall Celebration. You're listening to Weekend Edition. Scott Percato with you live downtown in front of Boneyard Cantina for the 2026 Fall Celebration for KRWG Radio, which officially kicked off yesterday with a special 48-hour sustainer challenge. 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
2: I'm Janine Herbst with these headlines. Some journalists have been denied entry to the White House this morning, a day after President Trump said he's banning CNN, Politico, and MS Now over reporting he didn't like. First Amendment experts say the move is unconstitutional. European leaders are getting ready for what they're calling increasingly brazen attacks from Russia as Moscow's war in Ukraine is now in its fifth year. And hundreds of people gathered at the now-closed John F. Kennedy Center for the Performing Arts in Washington last night, protesting the Trump-selected board's decision to close the building, which is a memorial to the slain president. Trump wants his name on the building and put it on last year, but a judge ruled that illegal. I'm Janine Herbst, NPR News.

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1: This is Weekend Edition from NPR News. I'm Scott Simon. States around the country, especially states run by Republican governments, are looking at cutting property taxes. Florida is one of the states where lawmakers have a tax cut proposal on the ballot in November. But local governments could end up having to cut services in response. From member station WUSF, Douglas Sowell reports.
2: 30 seconds. When there's a fire in Clearwater, Florida, that's how quickly fire medic Isaac Humphreys wants to be out of the station.
3: When we set up our gear, we want to be set up for success so that way we can get dressed and get in the engine and get driving down the road as quickly as possible.
2: But Fire Chief Chad Pittman says the department could lose 5% of its budget if a proposal to cut property taxes is approved by voters in November. Local governments collect taxes based on property value. The proposal would exempt the first $150,000 of the value of a primary home, about triple the exemption currently. The exemption goes up again in the second year. It wouldn't affect school system taxes, but it would impact cities and counties. Chief Pittman doesn't take a position, but says
4: the residents could see a reduction in services when it comes to the amount of firefighters that respond to their calls and the number of fire trucks.
2: Voters in states including Wyoming, Louisiana, and Oklahoma also face proposals aimed at reducing property taxes or limiting them in the future. Other states already acted.
5: A lot of states that are interested are monitoring what's happening in Florida. If this passes, will other states take note? I firmly believe so.
2: Nicole Fox from the Washington-based Tax Foundation has written there are more appropriate ways to limit taxes and warns local governments could just raise money elsewhere, hurting businesses and residents.
5: Are they willing to pay more in, say, sales taxes, also other types of government fees? Because governments could impose new fees or increase current existing fees. For some property owners, it could be a tax swap.
2: The Florida measure requires 60% voter approval. Francine Masano lives in Tampa. The recent retiree has taken to social media to encourage people to vote yes. She says it's an affordability issue, estimating she would save more than $2,000 a year.
6: For me, that savings, that yearly savings, is going to go back into my home in terms of maintenance, which will really protect the value and the historic nature of my home.
2: Florida Realtors, a trade association, has put $10 million into a campaign supporting the proposal. The group's immediate past president, Tim Weishire, says the benefit to taxpayers outweighs the lost revenue for local governments.
7: I've seen a number of articles and headlines come out that say local governments stand to lose $5 billion next year. But I think the headline's written backwards. It should be Floridians stand to regain $5 billion of their own hard-earned money.
2: There are also several campaigns against the ballot measure, and local governments have been listing the possible cuts. The city of Clearwater did a budget exercise. City manager Jennifer Poirier can't take a position on the proposal, but she explained in an interview what it could mean.
8: Our response times are going to be different. Hours are going to be reduced. Things like that. So I think it'll touch everybody, because whether you use our rec centers or not, or you drive down our roads, you know, there isn't an area that wouldn't be impacted from it.
2: She said the city could have to cut positions and possibly close libraries and recreation centers. For NPR News, I'm Douglas Sowell in Tallahassee, Florida.
1: Under the Trump administration, academic programs aimed to serve specific demographic groups have often been the subject of civil rights investigations. As the president put it,
9: we ended DEI in America.
1: With diversity, equity, and inclusion under attack, many college campuses have ended those programs, but some are doubling down.
10: There is definitely a sense of fear that they're not a priority, that they're targeted. And that's why we see ourselves as kind of a light in the darkness.
1: That's Luke Wood, president of Sacramento State University, which is home of a new Black Honors College. More of that later today on All Things Considered. You can ask your smart speaker to play NPR or your member station by name. And now it's time for sports. Baseball's pennant race. And NFL football is back, but is it trying too hard? Howard Bryant joins us. Good morning, Howard.
11: Good morning, Scott Simon. How are you?
1: I'm fine, thanks. I hope you're well, my friend. Look, baseball, playoff picture. National League, two tied defending champions, LA Dodgers and the Atlanta Braves, set to win their divisions. But the best record in baseball belongs to the Milwaukee Brewers. Team has never won a World Series. Is this their year?
11: I hope so. It's been a weird year, Scott. I mean, you've got some really, really great baseball this year. Milwaukee's been terrific. There have been a lot of good teams out there. You've also got some really bad baseball.
12: PCA!
11: Then, of course, you have some really good players as well, like Pete Crow Armstrong, who could win the MVP with your Chicago Cubs. You look at the AL West, for example. You might have a losing record after 162 games. A losing record may win that division. The AL Central with your Cleveland Rocks, they're back in first place, but they're only a couple games over 500. And so, you know, the AL East is obviously always good. You know, Boston, Tampa Bay is the best team in there, the Yankees, but you don't have Aaron Judge. He's got a calf injury. But to me, it all comes back to the Milwaukee Brewers. And why is that? They just won the 90 games for the fourth straight year. They're probably going to win 100 games this year. They've never done that in their history. And I know we talk about money, money, money. We talk about all of these things. And so much of this baseball season has been spent, whether or not there's going to be a lockout, that there may not even be baseball next year. So much of this conversation is about money. And obviously the Dodgers are a great team as well. But at some point, you also do have to do it on the field. And the Brewers have been so close. I mean, let's think about last year, for example. They were a 95-win team. They were 6-0 against the Dodgers and then got swept in the playoffs. And so as much as we talk about all the money and the inevitability of the Dodgers, the bottom line is that when is it going to be Milwaukee's year? They are a great team. They've had a wonderful year. They don't play in the best division, but they don't play in the worst. And so I'm not going to say it's put up or shut up for the Brewers, but it kind of is because they've done everything but get there. They haven't been to a World Series since 1982 when they lost to the Cardinals in 7 games. And maybe for all the talk about everything else, it's just go time. You know, go out there, win it for your fans. It would be a fantastic way to end the season.
1: On to the NFL. Season kicked off last week in Australia, the LA Rams and the San Francisco 49ers.
11: Where?
1: Australia. The Rams lost, and this week their head coach, Sean McVay, said he hopes never to play there again. It didn't mean you didn't like Australia, but because of how much travel it requires. There's also going to be games this year in Rio, London, Paris, Madrid, Munich, and Mexico City. This is only week 2 of the regular season. So far, we've already had games on Monday, Wednesday, Thursday, and Sunday. I mean, this used to be on any given Sunday. The NFL is by far the most popular sport in America, but is the league taking things too far and putting what they put on the field at risk?
11: Yeah, I think so. I think there's a saturation point here, but this is what happens when you feel like you're too big to fail, right? And it's a record. The game was in Melbourne. And what's crazy about all of this, they've got a record 9 international games this year. I get it. The NFL is the monster. It's the machine. It's the thing that controls all the ratings. But one of the reasons why it was so big was because it was something that you could count on. You didn't have to know where the games are. Now you're not sure. Is the game on Netflix? Is the game on Amazon? Yep. Is the game on local TV? And so they are running into the same thing. Maybe less is more. People love the NFL because of where and how situated it was. What did Albert Brooks say in the movie Concussion? It's the only sport that owns a day of the week.
1: Yeah,
11: I don't know
1: well said,
11: if football
1: yes.
11: on Wednesday is really sort of what the fans are looking for. But once again, sometimes you have it too good and you don't realize how good you've got it. The NFL has had it better than anybody. Let's see what they do with it.
1: I still remember how my father used to say to me, "Well, pal, it's Bear Sunday."
11: Football Sunday.
1: Yeah. Howard Bryant, thanks so much. Talk to you soon, my friend.
11: My pleasure, Scott.
1: Next week marks 250 years since the American Revolutionary War hero Nathan Hale was executed by British forces for spying on September 22, 1776. Of course, his last words have become enshrined in history. "I regret that I might have but one life to give for my country." Well, maybe he said that. For more on Nathan Hale, we are joined by Nathan Hale. He is the author of the graphic novel One Dead Spy, which tells the story of the life and death of his namesake. Nathan Hale, the author, thank you for being with us.
12: Hello, I'm glad to be here.
1: Can I tell you that I regret I have just one interview to do for our country? You've heard it all, right? Are you any relation to any previous Nathan Hales?
12: Well, Nathan Hale was executed at age 21 and he had no children, so he has no direct descendants. He did have a brother who had, I believe, 9 children, so he has a lot of descendants, and I think I'm somehow connected to that group.
1: God bless him, but did Nathan Hale say, "I regret I have but one life to give for my country"?
12: Well, that's the big argument. There have been all kinds of different things written about whether he said that or not. The British officer who was in attendance said that he comported himself extremely well and said some inspirational things, but had no mention of the famous last words. But I like to believe that he said those things.
1: He was on a dangerous mission, wasn't he?
12: He was supposed to go to British-occupied New York and just report on how many troops, how many guns, you know, things like that. So he went in disguise, but he essentially was in disguise as a school teacher, which is what he already was. So his disguise was himself.
1: I mean, bless him, but he really is no James Bond, is he?
12: No. He was very idealistic, but he was also apparently a very honest and open person. And he was well known, and he had an injury on his face, a powder burn from a musket that kind of showed he wasn't exactly telling the truth about just being a school teacher.
1: Mm. Why did you want to tell his story to a new generation of young readers?
12: I mean, a lot of it has to do with that being my name. All my life I'd heard people talk about the spy, and so I thought, you know what, I'd like to jump in and really get into the details of what happened.
1: What do you think it is about that famous line that maybe or maybe did not utter that has put it into history?
12: You know, it's just such a brave-sounding thing, and I've also always thought that last words are the worst way to become famous because you don't get to enjoy any of that fame because you're gone by then.
1: What's it been like for you to share that name?
12: It's been interesting. A lot of teachers in elementary school would say, "Oh, we have a famous patriot in our class, and his famous last words were, 'Give me liberty or give me death.'" And then I'd have to correct the teacher.
1: Oh, my word, yes. I'm sure you've been asked this before, but have you ever met somebody named Aaron Burr or Patrick Henry?
12: I have not, but I have met other Nathan Hales. There was another Nathan Hale in my public library system growing up. When I would check out books, they'd have to make sure I was the right one.
1: Yeah. But so that's made you more interested in his story over the years.
12: Yes, absolutely.
1: What would you like us to keep in our hearts about Nathan Hale?
12: Oh, boy. Well, I like the idealism, the self-sacrifice, the willingness to die for an important cause. I think these are the things that we take away from Nathan Hale. I also like that he was a school teacher. You know, he had his diploma on him from Yale, so if he was stopped and apprehended, he could show them his diploma, which of course had his real name on it. So not a great spy, but I presume an excellent school teacher.
1: Nathan Hale, author of the children's history series, Nathan Hale's Hazardous Tales. Thank you so much for being with us.
12: Thank you very much.

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1: And good morning, and we are back and broadcasting live from the Las Cruces Farmers and Crafts Market. We being Scott Mercado, Elaine Stakara Simon, and Cheryl Falstead, and we are here for the kickoff of the 2026 Fall Celebration for KRWG Public Media. And we are glad, I'm glad that you two are here, and I'm glad for you for listening. And come on down. It is an absolutely picture-perfect morning at the Farmer's Market. And where we're parked, we're right in front of the Icebox Boneyard Cantina. And we're in a really good location because we're right across from Farmer's Market from Deming, and they're roasting green chili right now. So that alone is reason to come, but there's even more and better reasons. We would like for you to become a member of KRWG Public Media or renew your membership. 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We've had matching money on the table from Anonymous from Picacho Hills, who are big fans of KRWG Public Media. And I believe we had a special person stop by, Elaine, earlier to become a member. Who could that possibly be?
2: Could it be?
3: Who's been here all morning?
2: 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And we hope that you will do the same. Thank you, Cheryl.
3: Well, you're welcome. And you know what?
1: Be like Cheryl.
3: 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I have made my donation. I can listen to it guilt-free all week and feel kind of smug about it. 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
1: be like Cheryl
3: and feel smug.
1: Feel smug.
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1: That's right. We are going to be broadcasting until 10, but we're not leaving. 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Bring your dog. 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
3: So many dogs. And you know what? 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Oh my gosh, what did Edmundo just tell you, Elaine?
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2: That matching gift.
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1: 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We'll be here broadcasting till 10, but we will be here until 1:30 this afternoon. Myself, Scott Mercado, Cheryl Falstead, and Elaine Stakara-Simon.
3: Well, I won't be here till noon.
2: I won't be here till noon either. 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
1: Somebody
2: ought to be here. 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
1: Perfect morning. 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We're about to wrap up our on-air segment here at the Farmer's Market. I'd like to thank Cheryl Falstead, Elaine Stakara-Simon. As always, fantastic job, ladies. Always fun to have you here.
3: Thank you.
1: Couldn't ask for better guests. 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The tent will be here. There'll be a human being or several human beings here until 1 o'clock. KRWG and donuts and coffee while they last. It's the KRWG 2026 Fall Celebration Kickoff. 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
0: This is Weekend Edition from NPR News. I'm Scott Simon.
4: Is Main, Middle, and Gay right here?
5: Yes. You're on Main Street, Middle Street, and Gay Street.
4: This is the title of your book right here.
5: You got it. And we now have acquired all the property on Main, Middle, and Gay, both streets and everything facing. It was destiny.
0: In 1978, Washington, Virginia, in the foothills of the Blue Ridge Mountains, had just a couple of hundred residents and a disused gas station on Main Street, which is where Patrick O'Connell opened a restaurant. Today, the Inn at Little Washington is one of just 30 American restaurants to have ever earned 3 Michelin stars. And Chef Patrick O'Connell has remade the small town into a world destination with a 5-star hotel to sleep off your meals, tasteful shops, and a daily parade of geese.
6: We are elated to introduce you to our fabulous flock of American buff geese. Dolly, Dorothy, Daisy, Duchess, Minnie, and the apple of our eye, our gander, large and in charge, Duke Von Gosling.
0: O'Connell's new book is not a cookbook. Main, Middle, and Gay is a memoir of a man who was ridiculed in his youth in small-town southern Maryland for playing with dolls. He found support and his stage in restaurants.
5: Well, the wonderful thing about restaurant people, their unique brand, much like theater people, you're not only allowed to be as crazy as you want to be, you're invited to be as crazy as you want to be. As long as you can do a good job, you're accepted and embraced. Also, the restaurant business invites the notion that there is the fantasy out front, as we say, and then the reality, blood and guts, behind the scenes. So you're quite used to dual realities if you're a gay person. You're used to where you can be somewhat real and other realities where you must be very careful and walk the line and pass.
0: At 15, and despite the misgivings of his parents, Patrick O'Connell found a job in a local burger joint called Mr. H's.
5: There was an old, wizened restaurateur named Mr. Hardesty, and he had grown up in the business. And in that era, restaurant people were kind of like carnival people. They were rough and ready, hearts of gold, but bulletproof in many ways on the exterior. And that was addictive and alluring.
4: What did you find addictive and alluring in it?
5: Well, I could see what the average person didn't see in a restaurant experience. I loved people, and I loved the reaction that they had from food and the power that you could have over them by giving them something good to eat.
0: He went to schools and left, traveled through Europe until his money ran out, not studying cuisine anywhere, but learning as he ate, watched, and saw possibilities.
5: I was not a good student in anything I did, it seemed. So I didn't learn in a normal way, I realized. A wise man once said, certain things can't be taught, they have to be caught. And so I went around catching a lot of things. An artist often imitates. So I had the capability often of seeing something and replicating it. I did grow up with Mrs. Paul's fish sticks, which we ate on Friday, and pineapple upside down cake and macaroni and cheese. They're part of our heritage. They're part of who we are. They're like old family photographs. We don't need to burn them or throw them away. And why not reimagine them and bring them forward?
0: For instance, he says one of his first kitchen crewmates, a black woman, treated him to a pot of black-eyed peas for New Year's, a Southern tradition. And the chef began to think, what about dressing it up a little with seared duck liver and salad greens?
5: And I put some shallots in the pan, some balsamic vinegar, and let it turn into a glaze. And then I spooned that over the foie gras, and I put a little Virginia country ham down on it. And I thought, geez, what a unique taste, what a unique flavor.
0: Day or two later, says the chef, Craig Claiborne, the famed New York Times food critic who was from Mississippi, stopped at the inn at Little Washington.
5: And we needed a quick lunch, and I made that dish. And he swooned, which is always a good sign. And then later wrote about it as the best thing he ever put in his mouth. So he said that it also encapsulated the idea of American cuisine at that time, that it was taking the soulfulness of the simple indigenous foods that we took for granted, that and cornbread and those things, and elevating them and juxtaposing them in unique and different ways.
0: You write in this book that you have a, I don't know if you use the word gift, a knack. You can taste the off note.
5: Yeah, which is, of course, a curse, because you train yourself to only see the flaws.
0: Yeah.
5: So it's a little hard to go out with friends.
0: Oh, gosh, I guess.
5: When you're just, it's all flaws. Because it isn't that it's wrong, it's that it could be better. And when I see something that could be better, I just want to do something about it.
0: Strange question. Can you enjoy a Cheeto?
5: I can enjoy anything. I'm not a food snob. I did, for a little while, rather like Doritos.
0: And
5: But at the right moment.
0: Chef O'Connell is 80 now, still cooking daily, greeting guests, and expanding the environs at the inn at Little Washington. He's hosted stars and presidents and peers like Jacques Pepin and Julia Child. Queen Elizabeth had lunch there. The chef won't dish on what she ate. He says in his memoir that all the stars and attention to his small-town restaurant can carry a cost.
5: You feel very often today that you get placed on a pedestal, not through your own desire or making, simply so that you can be knocked off it. Mm-hmm. And I think it's the same in politics or the same in many arts. I was actually a famous politician who I won't name told me this. The test is whether you survive the attack after you've been so-called knocked off the pedestal.
0: Mm-hmm.
5: And if you can handle that, then you get a special pedestal.
0: Why are you here in the country and not New York or Provence or?
5: Well, I have this strange idea that came to me early on that every human has a geographic place where they belong. And if they can find that place, everything will fall into place for them. So when I bought a little shack here at age 21, I felt this is my place, this is my spot. I breathe differently. My priorities have shifted. The country puts everything in perspective for me.
0: After reading this book, of course it's an art. but an art that people put in their mouth, chew, and digest. I mean, it's not like what Monet did. So,
5: no. But I often tell young culinary students that while it is an ephemeral art, there's no trace of it, but the memories last a lifetime. And that very often on your deathbed, it is said that you reflect on the greatest meals that you've ever had in your life.
0: Yeah.
5: So they become part of you, part of yourself. They enhance your life. And you would be bereft without them.
0: Chef Patrick O'Connell, his new book, a memoir, Maine, Middle, and Gay. Thank you so much for being with us.
5: You're so welcome. Thank you for coming out to our little place in the world.
0: Marie Froes started playing music at an early age.
7: I had a YouTube channel when I was a kid, and I used to do a lot of covers of songs for fun. I think I started when I was like 8 years older.
0: Yeah, oh, my word.
7: I started very young.
0: She was growing up in Brazil and uploading covers of Amy Winehouse and Beyoncé.
8: Got me looking so crazy right now, your love's got me looking so crazy right now.
0: But eventually she settled into playing Brazilian music and writing her own songs.
7: And then things started getting out of hand, and now I'm here.
0: Touring North America with a debut album, Esquina de Sol, and joining us now in our studios. Thanks so much for being with us.
7: Of course, thank you for having me.
0: Let me ask you about the first song on this album, Desenove Verões. It's about someone who's been away from home for 19 summers on the road.

0: The lyric says she knows everything and knows nothing. She made the world her home. Is this song about missing home or the freedom of leaving home?
1: I really think it's about both things at once. This is a song I wrote in a very special moment in my life when I went to Europe for the first time to tour. And yeah, I was 19 back then. And so I was feeling all of this, these different emotions, being far from home, away from my family, but at the same time living such an incredible moment for me.
0: So both homesick and excited.
1: Exactly.
0: There's a word that pops up in your lyrics, saudade. Help us understand what it means.
1: So, saudade is a word in Portuguese, actually one of my favorite words in Portuguese. And it means a very specific kind of longing for something.

0: nostalgia, you know? It's a longing, but in a more melancholic, nostalgic way.
1: He had a hit song last year, Vai Jimbora, became a hit far beyond Brazil.

0: What's this song about?
1: This song talks a lot about Brazilian folklore and Brazilian folkloric elements, such as animals that protect the forest. We hear these stories a lot as kids in Brazil, that we have these beings, spiritual beings, that protect our forests and our land. So this song talks a lot about this. Actually, Vai Te Embora means go away. So it's basically the animals telling the people to go away that are trying to do bad things to the forest.
0: You mean leave us alone? Is what
1: exactly, something like that. Like, leave us alone. It's basically talking about protecting.

0: Some of your songs include Yoruba. That's a West African language that was brought to Brazil by enslaved people. What leads you to include Yoruba?
1: I was talking in the song about Yemanjá, which is a sea goddess in Brazil. She is from a religion called Candomblé or Umbanda, né? Both religions have this figure, the sea goddess. And these religions were brought to Brazil by enslaved Africans. And so Brazil has a lot of things put into their culture from Africa. And since she's a figure from this religion, she sings in Yoruba.

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1: As authentic as possible, and I want people to have this feeling of being welcome and feeling free as well. I think my songs talk a lot about this feeling. And I think that's the most important thing. Also, specifically from Brazil, I think that we have a very unique way of seeing life, and we're very intense and very loving. So I think my songs also have a lot of that in them.
2: Marie Froes, her debut album is called Esquina do Sol, and it's out now. Thanks so much for being with us.
1: Thank you so much. It was a pleasure.

0: 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I'm Scott Simon.
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0: From NPR and WBEZ Chicago, this is Wait, Wait, Don't Tell Me, the NPR News Quiz. I'm Alzo Slade.
1: And I'm Peter Sagal. There's a 10% chance the world will end by the end of the decade. Or maybe it's more likely than that, or sooner than that, or both. I wish they'd just tell us if it's going to be in the next hour, because we would know to do the good stuff first. We'll ask about our certain-ish doom, plus author Hernan Diaz explains how he got Dua Lipa hitched. And Alzo Slade, after 3 months of working at NPR, has figured out how to make it popular.
0: Sports, sports, sports, sports, sports.
1: We'll ask who really was expressing love for the game on our news quiz coming right up after this hour's news.
2: Live from NPR News in Washington, I'm Janine Herbst. The United States, Denmark, and Greenland have reached an agreement expanding the American military presence on the Arctic island. President Trump says the deal gives the U.S. permanent control over Greenland's security. Adrian Murray has more.
3: Leaders in Denmark and Greenland have welcomed the agreement with the United States, saying it would strengthen Arctic and North Atlantic security.

0: A deal is expected to be signed at the UN General Assembly next week, but would still need parliamentary approval. It's good for NATO and Europe, Danish Prime Minister Mette Frederiksen said, adding that it doesn't affect the sovereignty and territorial integrity of the Danish kingdom. The text of the agreement is not yet public, but in a lengthy social media post, President Trump said the US would be granted permanent control over security in Greenland. There was no mention of any territory changing hands. However, he said the security pact prohibits American adversaries from building bases in Greenland. For NPR News, I'm Adrienne Murray in Copenhagen.
1: Saudi Arabia issued air raid alerts overnight as Houthi rebels launched another round of missiles at the kingdom. An explosion was heard in Riyadh, the first such threat to the capital since fighting resumed. NPR's Zahra Batraoui reports the escalation comes as the Houthis accuse Saudi Arabia of carrying out hundreds of airstrikes across Yemen this week.
2: Residents of Riyadh, including journalists there with Reuters and the AFP, reported hearing sounds of explosions over the Saudi capital late Friday, apparently from interceptions of Houthi ballistic missiles. The attacks on Riyadh mark another escalation in the war in Yemen. The Iran-backed Houthis say they're targeting Saudi airbases in response to Saudi airstrikes on Yemen. The group's also targeting Saudi energy sites and has imposed a blockade on Saudi oil tankers in the Red Sea. Last week, the Houthis pushed out Saudi-backed Yemeni government forces from territory along Yemen's Red Sea coast. The UN says the fighting has displaced more than 100,000 people in recent days. Aya Batraoui, NPR News, Dubai.
1: The spike in energy prices triggered by the U.S. war in Iran shows no signs of easing, and that's hitting Americans in the wallet. AAA says the gallon of regular gas is now $4.48 on average nationwide, and the average price of a gallon of diesel is $6.49 today. Farmers rely on diesel to power their harvesting equipment, and high prices could lead to even higher food prices. Bob McNally is the founder of independent energy consulting firm Rapidan.
3: Ending the disruption would bring down prices as long as there was no permanent or long-term physical damage to infrastructure like we've seen with LNG. Now, having a bruised but battered and nuclear-powered Iran lording over the Gulf would not give us much long-term restraint. So one hopes the war will end with Iran neutered, at least.
1: This is NPR. Federal law requires anyone buying a handgun from a licensed dealer be at least 21 years of age. But the Department of Justice said in a recent legal opinion that such a ban is unconstitutional. NPR's Jacqueline Diaz has more.
4: The Department of Justice says 18-year-olds vote, serve in the military, and on juries. So why can't they buy a handgun from a licensed dealer? The DOJ published an opinion letter saying the current federal age requirement shouldn't be enforced. This opinion letter doesn't change current federal law, which still requires buyers be 21 and older to buy a handgun from a licensed dealer. But the legal opinion suggests the DOJ won't prosecute gun dealers who do sell to younger, law-abiding Americans in the future. Every Town for Gun Safety says this is a dangerous move, especially because the group says the law helps protect the age group at highest risk for handgun violence. Jacqueline Diaz, NPR News.
1: The heirs of Holocaust victims have filed lawsuits in California to reclaim paintings looted by the Nazis in Los Angeles and Poland. This after California implemented new laws and Congress strengthened claims to the art taken during World War II. One suit wants watercolors that were painted by a Holocaust survivor under duress in the Auschwitz Nazi concentration camp returned. Museum representatives, though, say they legally own those works. It highlights the tension between preserving history and addressing the trauma of families affected by the Holocaust. I'm Janine Herbst, NPR News in Washington.
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1: From NPR and WBEZ Chicago, this is Wait, Wait, Don't Tell Me, the NPR News Quiz. I'm Alzo Slade, your judge and scorekeeper. And I can't help but notice that's two jobs, but I only get one check. Well, here's your host at the Studebaker Theater at the Fine Arts Building in Chicago, Illinois, Peter Sagal.
2: Thank you, Alzo. Thanks, everybody. Wow. We do have a great show for you today. Later on, we're going to be talking to the Pulitzer Prize-winning novelist Hernan Diaz. But first, the U.S. House of Representatives, this is true, just passed a law requiring car manufacturers to include AM radios in all the new cars going forward. That is a true thing. As you might expect, this was very popular with the older members of Congress. In fact, for this vote, Mitch McConnell came back to life. There's no law requiring you to call in and play our games, but we hope you do anyway. The number is 1-888-WAIT-WAIT. That's 1-888-924-8924. Now let's welcome our first listener contestant. Hi, you're on Wait, Wait, Don't Tell Me.
3: Hi, this is Katie from Nashville, Tennessee.
2: Hey, Katie from Nashville, Tennessee. Can I just play on stereotypes and assume you're in the music business?
3: I am not. I am a bartender, so we can
2: That is music business adjacent. Right.
1: Close enough.
2: Yeah, yeah. You're not a musician, but you've thrown a lot of them out of your establishment.
3: One or two, yeah.
2: Yeah, yeah. Well, Katie, welcome to the show. Let me introduce you to our panel. First up, she's a writer and comedian who most recently wrote for Clean Slate, which you can see on Prime. It's Shantira Jackson.
4: Hi, Katie.
2: Next, a comedian whose first collection of essays and drawings, With Whom I Am Well Pleased, is now available for pre-order from Keiko Press. It's Adam Burke.
5: Hello, Katie.
6: Hi, Adam.
5: Hi.
2: And making her debut on this panel, she's the comedian you can catch on her show, Nervous Laughter, every month at the Lincoln Lodge right here in Chicago. Please welcome Sam Rocha.
7: Hello. Hi, Katie.
8: Hi.
2: So, Katie, you're going to play Who's Alzo this time. Alzo Slade is going to read for you three quotations from this week's news. If you can correctly identify or explain two of them, you will win our prize. Any voice from our show you might choose in your voicemail. Are you ready to go?
3: I'm ready.
2: All right. Here's your first quote. It is an answer we got from Google Gemini.
1: It does not currently have the capability to destroy humanity.
2: Now, Gemini is perhaps a little biased here. Considering how many humans are sounding the alarm this week that what might destroy humanity?
3: That would be artificial intelligence.
2: Yes, AI. It's a little distressing when we asked Google Gemini, are you going to kill us all? And we got that answer because it stressed that it doesn't currently have the capability and added a little sad face emoji. The confusing thing is that the people warning us about AI are the people who are making AI. The CEO of Anthropic is basically like, we got to stop this. Does anybody know anybody at Anthropic? Are you worried, guys?
7: I am worried about it. I worry about it every time I walk outside and I see those Coco robots. I don't know if we're familiar with those things,
2: yeah.
7: But they're the
2: These are
7: delivery,
2: the little delivery robots.
7: The delivery guys, and they trick you because they look cute at first. They put human faces on them with eyes and a mouth, and they'll give it a name, too.
2: Yeah. Yeah.
9: Well, they've been doing this thing now where they do, like, ethnic names. I saw one named Natasha.
5: Yeah.
2: Natasha.
9: I saw one named Latasha and one named Manuel, and I was like, what are we doing? What's the deal?
5: Yeah, Ranjiv almost broke my leg.
9: I was like, you can't get me.
5: I don't know. That's what I was saying. I was noticing that thing about the ethnic name. Is that better or worse?
9: It's worse.
5: It should all be Anglo-Saxon names, right?
9: Yeah, it should all be white people names.
2: And it's weird because
9: only Dave should have to be scared to cross traffic to bring somebody Chick-fil-A.
2: You know what's even worse? They're robots. Uh-huh. They're not humans, but somehow even the ones with ethnic names are still being paid less.
9: Yeah. I know Natasha is working hard.
2: And I wasn't supposed to destroy all of us. It was just supposed to destroy musicians, writers, editors, teachers, doctors, lawyers, programmers, and actors.
1: I know a few podcasters that could destroy.
2: Exactly.
5: You know, Bill Gates wrote a 6,000-word essay about how AI is going to destroy. I didn't read it. I had ChatGPT summarize it.
2: What was the summary?
5: ChatGPT said, Bill says it's going to be fine.
4: Yeah.
2: Don't worry. All right, Katie, here is your next quote.
1: Sports, sports, sports, sports, sports.
2: That, as I'm sure you knew, was Sydney Sweeney, the actress and model who appeared in a controversial viral ad for a company that lets you bet on what?
3: Oh, I'm going to have to think real hard, but I'm guessing sports.
2: Yes, sports. The ad features a naked Sydney Sweeney holding sports equipment in strategic places and saying the word sports a bunch of times. It's caused backlash from tons of female athletes who say it's demeaning. And it kind of is. It is strange to find myself saying, I expected better from you, online casino.
9: I know that people are upset about her being naked and holding things. I'm upset because she really has never played a sport. Because nobody who has ever played softball ever wants to be naked while they're
2: right.
9: doing it.
2: Right.
9: Mm-hmm. You're not gonna slide home with no pants on.
5: You can also tell she doesn't play sports by the way she says the word sports. Like
7: sports.
5: She had never heard it before and doesn't know what any of the objects she's holding are. Like this is a weird plate. You know?
2: Well, it has apparently worked. This ad for this Australian sports betting site has gotten 50 million views already, and that's fantastic marketing for a betting website whose name I assume is like footballboobs.com. I have no idea.
7: She was like on a basket at one point.
2: Yeah, she was sitting on a basket.
7: That was physically
9: a basketball
7: impressive.
9: Rim, you guys.
7: A rim.
9: Yeah, a basketball rim. Because mm-hmm. if you don't know sports, you'll think she's just on a basket. We gotta be specific
2: That's
9: around
2: true.
9: Here.
2: That's
9: sports,
2: true.
9: Sports, sports, sports.
2: That's true. Sports, sports, sports, sports. All right, Katie, your last quote is a restaurant goer talking about why a certain weekend tradition has lost its appeal to just about everyone.
1: I associate it with oversized portions, mediocre food, and an entire afternoon disappearing.
2: So what is finally going away?
3: Oh, gosh. I feel like I should know this, serving food for a living, but can I get a hint?
2: No more like Eggs Benedict bars and a menu of Bloody Marys.
3: Brunch?
2: Yes, brunch. This week, the Wall Street Journal officially declared the death of brunch. People are tired. What, are you upset with me because they didn't, like, you know, ease you into that bad news? I didn't start by saying brunch is very ill. We're not quite sure.
5: That guy's
2: shocked you with it. I'll be right. I was insensitive.
5: That guy's name is literally Eggs Benedict.
2: Yeah, sure. So this week, the Wall Street Journal did officially declare the death of brunch. People are tired of waiting in the long lines. People want to eat healthier. And then, of course, there is the challenge of getting those tankers of hollandaise sauce safely through the Strait of Hormuz. Are you guys brunch fans? Will you be?
9: I am a brunch fan, but I will say this is from the Wall Street Journal,
2: yes.
9: which I guess is really known for brunch reviews.
2: Yeah.
9: Like, I appreciate the source, but I can't take it seriously. I need a blog from a drag queen to tell me that brunch is dead. I need Trixie Mattel to tell me brunch is dead before I believe it.
5: I like they're going to start calling it what it is, drunk at 2 in the afternoon.
2: Well, that's the thing.
5: I also love, I mean, because a big thing at brunches was the Bloody Mary bar.
2: Yeah.
5: Which was so clever, which was just the bartender's gone, we do not want to make you drinks.
2: Yeah.
5: Just do it yourself. It's basically self-checkout for alcoholics.
2: Alzo, how did Katie do in our quiz?
1: Katie is a winner. She got all of them right.
2: Congratulations, Katie.
3: Thank you.
2: We'll stop by your bar the next time we're in Nashville.
3: We'd love to have you.
2: It'd be great. Thank you so much, Katie. Take care.

0: Okay, panel, it is time for you to answer some questions about this week's news. Sam, this week we learned about yet another new stress on marriages these days. It's wives having to make sure their husband has what?
1: Has the right layout of the kitchen. You know how they don't know where anything is.
0: Yeah.
1: The husbands.
0: Yeah.
1: You hear this.
0: Yeah, you hear this about husbands. We just don't know where anything is.
1: Okay, I know that's not the answer.
0: That's not the answer.
1: But
2: we can ask for a hint now.
1: Okay.
0: Wives and mothers are often arranging play dates for their kids, so... Oh,
1: a friend?
0: Yes. They're trying to get their husband's friends. If you think about it, it makes sense. Have you ever met a friend's husband and you thought, maybe he's really funny when it's just the two of them? You're not alone. According to The Cut, more and more women are having a hard time socializing their husbands. Apparently, as marriages progress, wives put in extra effort to maintain their friendships, while husbands just find more things to do in the basements.
3: I don't think you needed a study to say that it's hard to be friends with men. That'd just be wasting money.
0: So one psychologist put it, in addition to things like housekeeping, women also have to take on, quote, man-keeping, basically managing their husband's social lives like they were a toddler. So good news, honey, you're going over to Ryan's house on Friday, and Rebecca said you should bring your iPad.
2: I feel like this is just the wife saying, get your ass out of the house.
4: Yeah.

0: Coming up, our panelists regret buying something they saw on TV. It's our Bluff the Listener game. Call 1-888-WAIT-WAIT to play. We'll be back in a minute with more of Wait Wait Don't Tell Me from NPR.
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6: 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From NPR and WBEZ Chicago, this is Wait, Wait, Don't Tell Me, the NPR News Quiz. I'm Alzo Slade. We're playing this week with Adam Burke, Shantira Jackson, and Sam Rocha. And here again is your host at the Studebaker Theater in Chicago, Illinois, Peter Sagal.
7: Thank you, Alzo. Thank you, everybody. Thank you all.
0: Right now it's time for the Wait, Wait, Don't Tell Me Bluff the Listener game. Call 1-888-WAIT-WAIT to play our game in the air. Hi, you are on Wait, Wait, Don't Tell Me.
8: Howdy.
0: Howdy. Who's this?
8: This is Christopher Richard from Chicago, Illinois.
0: Hey! Where do you live? Are you close by? We could wait and you can come down and we'll do this in person.
8: I know. It'd be nice, but I'm way up north in Rogers Park.
0: Oh, okay. Well, what do you do in the greatest city in the world?
8: I am a singer and voice teacher.
0: No, really? That is great.
8: Yeah.
0: Let me ask you something. And I'm asking for myself. Is there anybody who sings so badly, naturally, that you simply could never help them learn to do it correctly?
8: No, I think everybody can sing well. Just with a little love and training.
9: That really split the room. Did you notice
0: that? I did that, yeah.
9: Half of the people in here were like, no, they can't.
0: I was tempted to try to prove you wrong, but these people are having a good time. Why ruin it? Well, it's very nice to have you on the show, Christopher. You're going to play our game in which you have to tell truth from fiction. Alzo, what's Christopher's topic?
6: As seen on TV, unfortunately.
0: So many things can go wrong when you buy something that's advertised on TV. I ordered a scrub daddy, but it was no more emotionally available than my regular daddy.
8: Yeah.
0: Well, this week, television retail giant QVC sold something that required a pretty major apology. Our panelists are going to tell you about it. Pick the real one and get the wait waiter of your choice in your voicemail. You ready to play?
8: All right.
0: Let's hear first from Shantira Jackson.
10: We are currently in the thick of fall wedding season, so the QVC channel, aka Quality, Value, and Convenience, decided to offer a special flower bouquet called the Fall Explosion. The thought being that if you can't make it to a wedding in person, you can still have a blast celebrating the newlyweds by sending them a gift chock full of dahlias, marigolds, and other fall favorites. Each bouquet was meant to knock your socks off. The problem is that all of the delivery people were given a script to recite upon arrival, showing up announcing, "Hey, I got a special explosion in the box for the bride-to-be." With one delivery guy going as far as saying, "Be careful when you open that, it's the bomb." Needless to say, there were many reports of potential bomb threats throughout suburban neighborhoods. The head honchos at QVC quickly issued an apology, stating that when it comes to flowers, sometimes they get it wrong. And to make it up to customers that were affected, they promised that if you call right now in the next 10 minutes, you can get two pairs of jeggings for the price of one.
0: The fall flower explosion freaks out some of its recipients. Your next QV apology comes from Adam Burke.
11: Time was when Halloween decorations were simple. Cute cobwebs made from asbestos and real spiders. But there's been a recent escalation in over-the-top ghostly decor, whether it's giant anatomically correct skeletons or one of those life-size motion-activated animatronics, which have literally scared the crap out of me. But the latest decoration innovation is less creepy and more, well, creepy. Meet Jabberin' Jack, an animated talking pumpkin that spits out 40 seasonally themed quips and different scary songs at passersby. But according to a woman on TikTok, one tune hidden in Jack's repertoire gave her the wrong kind of shivers. The pumpkin starts by explaining how this villainous facade is just because I'm shy, come closer, before he tells you he'll spoil you with my roasted pumpkin seeds and asks, "How would you like to scream all night?" Apart from being the only recorded instance of a white lady objecting to something pumpkin-related and spicy, the saucy, squashy serenade have generated many complaints, prompting apologies from both manufacturer Mindscope and TV retailer QVC. NPR reached out to Jabberin' Jack for comment, but his response isn't suitable for broadcast.
0: Jabberin' Jack, the dirty singing pumpkin. Your last home shopping sorry comes from Sam Rocha.
12: When Shirley Robinson saw blouses for sale during the 10th hour of her QVC marathon, she knew she had to have one. So she used her cell phone to call the number on the screen. Then her house phone rang. She went to pick it up, and she was on the other side. After a full minute of going, "Hello, this is Shirley. No, this is Shirley. I want to buy that blouse. No, I want to buy that blouse." She realized that QVC had projected her phone number on the screen. QVC blamed it on a graphics department error, saying the number was right, but the font made the sixes look like fives, confirming, as we'd all feared, that Pacifico brushstroke is simply too whimsical for a professional setting. For the rest of the day, Shirley fielded calls from people trying to buy a blouse. At first, she was annoyed, and then she saw it as a business opportunity. QVC has since apologized for the mix-up, but not before Shirley sold her entire wardrobe.
0: All right, these are your choices from Shantira, the poorly marketed fall explosion floral bouquet, from Adam Burke, the dirty singing pumpkin Jabberin' Jack, or from Sam, because they posted a woman's home phone number as the number to order, she ended up calling herself to buy a blouse. Which of these is the real story of a mistake on a home shopping channel?
8: I feel like I want to go with the pumpkin.
0: Okay.
8: Yeah.
0: All right. You're gonna go.
8: We're gonna go with the pumpkin.
0: You're gonna go with the pumpkin. Great. Well, to bring you the real story, well, what can I say? Listen to this.
13: "How would you like to scream all night?"
0: That was
6: scary.
0: Jabberin' Jack itself. The pumpkin sold on QVC, singing its freaky little song. Congratulations, Christopher. You got it right. You earned a point for Adam just for telling the truth. You've won our prize, the voice of your choice, in your voicemail. Thank you so much for playing with us today.
8: Thank you so much. It's been really fun.
0: It's been great, Christopher. Thank you.
14: I'm sorry. So sorry.
0: And now the game we call Not My Job. A handful of authors, of course, have won a Pulitzer Prize, but as far as we know, there is only one winner who can say their novel is the reason Dua Lipa met her husband. That author is Hernan Diaz, whose new novel, Ply, is out this month, and he joins us now. Hernan Diaz, welcome to Wait, Wait, Don't Tell Me. So obviously we're going to start with this. It is true, in fact, that Dua Lipa first bonded with her now husband over your book, Trust, right?
15: It is true. I think it's actually one of the first pictures they exchanged was the cover of the book.
0: Because she's well known for her literary enthusiasm, this guy who she had never said, oh, Dua Lipa, what are you reading? And she said, Trust, and he said, me too, and off they went. But the question...
15: I think the line was, oh, we're on the same page.
6: That's some sexy talk right there.
0: Oh, that is.
15: I heard it from the man himself. And, you know, as a writer, I'm now married, but I was kind of jealous.
0: Yeah, sure. I mean, okay, so they bonded over your book, but are you sure they both liked it?
15: There is nothing that brings people more closely together than dislikes.
0: There you are. It's true. Either way, you're happy.
6: They bought
0: right?
6: the book.
0: Yeah, it's true. I read this amazing story that I had not known about how your first book came to be published, which is that you sent it to a small press nonprofit in Minneapolis that was basically running a contest, submit your manuscript and we'll publish the one we like best? Was it like that?
15: Yeah, that's pretty close. I've been writing my entire life, but I had an extremely hard time getting published. I was published in my late 40s. I was already completely bald. And
0: I'm sorry, what's wrong with that?
6: He's saying there's hope for your next book.
0: It was true that the genius could only emerge once there was no hair in the way.
15: Exactly.
0: So anyway, so go on.
15: Yeah, so this independent publisher had one day a year of open submissions. I, needless to say, did not have an agent, but I was ready, and I think they capped it at 600 or 800 submissions, which only took a matter of hours, you know, to reach that limit. And I was ready that morning and sent it. And on 4th of July weekend, I heard back from the publisher, and they wanted to publish the book, which was In the Distance, which is not my first novel. I have drawers full of manuscripts, but that was the one that got published first.
0: Wow. Yeah. And so, and people may know that your first published novel was a finalist for the Pulitzer Prize, which is quite extraordinary for a first novel. And one, I always like asking this of authors who struggle for a long time before they were finally discovered for their talent. Do you ever run into the many people who like turned you down and sent you rejection notes, you know, and sort of smile in a winning way?
15: I do. My favorite moment is when they go, "So very nice to meet you," and I go, "Actually, we've already met."
0: I wonder, though, since you were able to pursue your art with such passion for what you were doing in isolation just for yourself, is it actually harder now that you're an award-winning, acclaimed novelist who everybody expects great things from?
15: Parts of it are harder, but I also know the other side of this, of writing in complete solitude, in this kind of solipsistic madness of and keeping going despite the world telling you to please stop. And I think I prefer these challenges to the ones I had before.
0: We also read that for all of this writing, including all those novels that didn't get published and now the novels that have been published to acclaim, you've used the same pen for 20 years?
15: This pen?
0: That pen!
15: It's here, yes. An old professor of mine gave it to me I want to say almost 30 years ago now. I'm 52, so maybe a little less, actually. But yeah, it's still this pen.
0: What would happen if you lost it?
15: So much RAM in my head is devoted to the pen of and to that question, what would happen if I lost it? I think I would move over to my second favorite pen, which is, do you guys know, I don't have one in the proximity, do you guys know those big pens with four colors?
0: Oh, yeah. I grew up with that.
15: I think that is the most the human race is capable of.
0: Right.
15: When we invented that pen, and I love those
0: pens. That might help your art, because you'd be like, well, this character's getting angry. I guess I'm changing to red. I have one more question for you before we get to our game, and that's, as I indicated, one of the things that makes you stand out, I think, as an author of literary fiction is how different your books are. So your first published novel, In the Distance, is a Western, or it's set in the Western United States in those days. As I said, Trust is early 20th century New York financiers in Europe. Ply, set in the far future, very sort of science fiction-y, speculative. What's your next genre? Have you considered, for example, romantasy?
15: It's gonna have so many dragons, Peter.
11: That's just a good title, So Many Dragons.
0: Yes. All right, hear me out. Dragons, but they play hockey and...
11: Actually heated rivalry.
0: Exactly. Well, Hernan Diaz, it is an absolute pleasure to talk to you. And we have invited you here to play a game we're calling...
6: You wrote Ply, but what do you know about two ply?
0: Yes, your novel is a single ply. We're going to ask you about something that, if you can afford it, comes in two ply toilet paper.
15: I am determined to lose.
0: All right. I think for a writer of your dignity and seriousness, there really is no other acceptable choice. But we are going to ask you three questions about toilet paper. Get two of those questions right. You win a prize for one of our listeners. Also, who is Hernan Diaz playing for?
6: Pete Schwartz of Forest Park, Illinois.
0: That's not far from here, so here we go. Here's your first question. Toilet paper really took off in the United States over the last 150 years or so. In fact, it was very important for the rise of Sears Roebuck Company. How so? Was it A, their first wildly successful product was, quote, Sears cotton spools for your stool? B, the founder of the company, Richard Sears, was using an envelope as TP and said to himself, well, why not mail everything? Or C, their famous catalogs were widely prized as toilet paper.
15: I'm going to go with A.
0: You're going to go with A. Oh. Sears, remember, he said he wanted to get it wrong. And I'm going to honor that. Your choice is A. I'm afraid it was C, in fact. In fact, so many people used it as toilet paper that when they went in the 30s from plain paper to glossy, thousands of people wrote in to complain. Here's your second question. The Northern Tissue Company, back in 1935, started advertising their new innovation in the space. Toilet paper that was what? A, ethically sourced. B, lovingly abrasive. Or C, splinter-free.
15: Again, A.
0: It was, in fact, C, splinter-free. Last question. Some people are serious about their toilet paper, including which of these? A, the late drug lord Pablo Escobar, who had his woven from silk by a private seamstress. B, the New York Jets, who ahead of an NFL game in London shipped over 350 rolls of toilet paper for the team's use. Or C, Canadian Prime Minister Mark Carney, who is required by law to use both toilet paper and papier toilette every time.
15: I'm going to stick with A.
0: You're going to stick with A. No, the real answer was B. The New York Jets, they have been told the British toilet paper was really thin, so they brought their own. Also, How did one of the leading literary lights of our time do in our quiz?
6: He preserves his dignity by doing terribly. 0 out of 0.
0: I think, honest to God, I honestly think that if you had gotten any of those right, I would have been a little disappointed. So I congratulate you on maintaining your reputation.
15: Thank you. I'll fail again. I'll fail better.
0: Hernan Diaz is the Pulitzer Prize-winning author of Trust, his new book, Ply. It's available for pre-order now. It will blow your mind. Hernan Diaz, thank you so much for joining us on Wait, Wait, Don't Tell Me. What a pleasure to talk to you.
15: Thank you.
0: Thank you so much. Take care. Thank you. In just a minute, Alzo tells you about the most stressful way to relax. That's on our Listener Limerick Challenge. Call 1-888-WAIT-WAIT to join us on the air. We'll be back in a minute with more of Wait, Wait, Don't Tell Me from NPR.
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6: 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From NPR and WBEZ Chicago, this is Wait, Wait, Don't Tell Me, the NPR News Quiz. I'm Alzo Slade. We're playing this week with Adam Burke, Sam Rocha, and Shantira Jackson. And here again is your host at the Studebaker Theater in Chicago, Illinois, Peter Sagal.
0: Thank you, Alzo. In just a minute, well, Alzo kept begging us to read some limericks, and so we finally said, fine. That's our Listener Limerick Challenge coming up. If you'd like to play, give us a call at 1-888-WAIT-WAIT. That's 1-888-924-8924. But right now, panel, it is time for you to answer some questions from this week's news. Shantira, a new movie has thousands of people theorizing that rather than being enemies, as we have always thought, who might actually be lovers?
10: The whales and the people with the yachts.
0: Really? You're thinking about the orcas and the yachts there?
10: Yeah.
0: Yeah.
10: Oh,
0: wow.
10: They really love each other.
11: I didn't realize how horny Moby Dick was.
10: It's right in the title.
0: No, like I said, this is...
10: it's telling you exactly what's
11: when
10: going on.
11: When he says, I stab at thee, he was talking about
0: exactly.
11: Something entirely different.
10: I'll take a hint.
0: You'll take a hint. Well, when you think about it, meep, meep could mean I'm yours.
10: Oh, Roadrunner and Coyote.
0: Exactly.
10: They're lovers.
0: Right. They could have a thing for each other.
10: Yeah.
0: The theory is that behind their long feud is repressed desire.
10: Mm.
0: It makes sense. We all know somebody whose love language is anvils. So this new movie is out, Coyote versus Acme, and these old characters are back in the news, and there are thousands of videos speculating about their secret romance on TikTok. This is a fan theory that makes you realize, boy, we are so hungry for heated rivalry season 2.
10: I've seen this, yeah. It's based on, if you watch those old cartoons, that the Roadrunner never actually hurts Coyote.
0: Right.
10: It's Acme that's always hurting him.
0: Right.
10: So it's just kind of like watching. It's like if your boyfriend's on Jackass and you just kind of watch it.
11: Yeah.
10: Like, it's like, look what he's doing.
0: You mean the Roadrunner could stop this madness at any time.
10: Yeah, but he's just like, ooh, look at my boy jump off a bridge.
6: I mean, I think Wile E. Coyote is a tech billionaire. Like, he can't be chasing the Roadrunner for an actual meal because there ain't no meat on his bone.
11: I think he's a tech billionaire because he's warning us that these machines are going to kill us. And we don't listen to him.
0: Yeah. Sam, according to some doctors and dermatologists, who are also doctors, in the shower after you wash yourself, you should then do what?
12: After you wash yourself, you should throw away the loofah.
0: No, in fact, you should not throw it away because they want you to...
12: They want you to...
10: Get a clue.
12: Clue.
10: Yeah. Yeah.
12: They want you to get a clue.
0: This might be... this study might have been funded by Big Body Wash because they want you to do what after you've washed yourself?
12: Wash yourself a second time.
0: You do!
10: Yay!
0: Yes!
12: Okay.
0: You got it.
12: Well,
0: you got there eventually. We are now told that we need to wash ourselves in the shower completely twice in order to thoroughly clean and nourish your skin. Experts now recommend double cleansing. Think of your body, if you will, like a dirty Tupperware. You can scrub and rinse once, but the essence of marinara remains.
10: I think this is good. I've been to middle school. They need to do it twice.
0: Yeah, exactly.
11: Yeah. All right. I'll allow a middle school caveat.
10: Yeah, they need to do it twice because when I was there, I don't think they were really doing it once.
0: If you want to know, the idea is that while the first cleanse removes sweat, sunscreen, and odor, the second, quote, restores moisture, supports the skin barrier, or delivers an active ingredient.
11: Wait, what's the active ingredient it develops? If
0: there is an active ingredient in the soap.
11: Oh, is it?
0: Yeah, exactly. That's the active ingredient.
10: Well, if that's in the soap, we're going to have to wash ourselves three times.
0: Exactly. I'm just imagining the bottle now with more.

0: Coming up, it's Lightning Fill in the Blank, but first it's the game where you have to listen for the rhyme. If you'd like to play on air, call or leave a message at 1-888-WAIT-WAIT. That's 1-888-924-8924. You can see us most weeks right here at the Studebaker Theater in downtown Chicago in the Fine Arts Building. And catch us on the road. We'll be in Omaha, Nebraska next week and in Kalamazoo, Michigan on October 22nd. For tickets and information to all our live events, go to nprpresents.org. Hi, you're on Wait, Wait, Don't Tell Me.
1: Hi, Peter. This is Mary calling from Rio Rancho, New Mexico.
0: Oh, wow. I love hearing about New Mexico because it's one of the two states in these United States I've never been to. But I assume everyone in New Mexico is always outside wearing lots of turquoise.
1: Yes, there is a lot of turquoise. And when it's not 99 degrees and super hot out, we are outside quite a bit. It is at about 6,000 feet where I'm at, so we have pretty cold winters and hot summers, but there are roadrunners, coyotes, rattlesnakes, lots of wildlife.
2: Are they in love?
1: I haven't seen them together, but I'm waiting for that Acme truck to pull up and see what happens.
0: Well, Mary, welcome to the show. Alzo Slate is going to read for you three limericks with the last word or phrase missing. Your job, of course, try to figure out what that last word or phrase might be. Do that two times out of three. You will be a winner. Ready to go?
1: I'm ready.
0: Here's your first limerick.
3: Our park's concert is not a loud riot. It's more zen, and it's free. You should try it. When you've listened to Moss, you have no hearing loss. Our huge concerts is hours of...
1: Quiet?
0: Quiet, yes. The Festival of Nature Listening is starting in Finland next month. And that's where you can go and stand in a field and hear the sweet sounds of wind and maybe, if you pay for the VIP seats, birds. They're calling it Quietcella. Which is nice. But it sounds like what you'd say to a drunk person who needs to go to sleep after Coachella. Like, shh, it's time for Quietcella.
4: So it's the one concert where instead of someone yelling out, free bird, they're like, three birds.
0: Yes, exactly.
3: And then somebody's yelling, shut up.
4: Yeah, nothing says concert like being shushed.
0: Yeah. Here is your next limerick.
3: In Medoc, as we run past some cloisters, our snacks leave us clammy and moister. The way we refuel is borderline cruel. The pit stops serve red wine and...
1: Oysters?
0: Yes, oysters. Like every marathon, the Marathon de Château de Médoc in France has hydration stations every mile or so, but theirs, instead of Gatorade, features nearly 20 different local wines. So you're stopping your drink, you're like, oh, great tannins and oaky finish, and oh, notes of electrolytes. Along the way, in addition to the wine, runners can grab pastries, and at mile 24, they're waiting for all the runners to come by, a table of raw oysters. This is the perfect race for people who are worried that after a normal marathon, they might not throw up. This marathon is well known, these marathons in France that have wine at the aid stations, and I've always wanted to do it. I was doing it at this point in my life, is slowly running through France, getting drunk.
2: You can just go to France and do that.
0: That's true. All right, very good. Here is your last limerick.
3: The loud buzz fills some folks with unease, and the pollen cloud might make them sneeze. This farmhouse day spa has a hive as its draw. I'm relaxing on thousands of...
1: Bees.
0: Yes, bees. Bees, yes. The bee bed is a new state-of-the-art therapy tool where the patient lies down on a bed that has inside it as many as 600,000 bees. The idea is that the buzzing of all those bees is therapeutic and relaxing, you know, like that relaxing sleep you get right after you realize there's one fly in your room.
2: Can we just lay down and listen to Beyonce? Feels like a better deal.
4: I don't understand. Why is this supposed to be therapeutic?
0: Because the true story is the guy who invented this was going through a hard time himself, and he was out in the garden, and he was listening to the bees, and he realized he listened to the bzzz, and it just made him feel better.
2: So what makes him feel better is to capture a bunch of bees from their home and lay on them?
3: Yeah. Well, it's the hum from the bees.
4: Yeah, you know, it's the sound. Yeah, because we humans famously haven't figured out a way to replicate sound, so. Yeah.
3: Well, we do it in the country with a box fan, and it's much cheaper.
0: Also, how did Mary do in our quiz?
3: Mary's a winner. 3 out of 3. Congratulations.
0: Thank you so much, Mary, for playing, and well done.
1: Thank you. This has been so much fun. Dream come true.
0: It was fun to have you.
1: Thanks.
0: Take care.
1: Again.
0: Now on to our final game, Lightning Fill in the Blank. Each of our players will have 60 seconds in which to answer as many fill-in-the-blank questions as they can. Each correct answer now worth 2 points. Alzo, can you give us the scores?
3: Of course. Sam has 3. Shantira has 3. And Adam has 3.
0: All right. Well, it's a tie, so whoever does best will win the game. I'm going to arbitrarily pick Shantira to go first. Here we go. The clock will start when I begin your first question. Fill in the blank. On Tuesday, Representative Thomas Massie called for a vote to impeach Secretary of Defense blank.
2: Don't know right now. James Madison.
4: it's a little late.
0: Yeah. Pete Hegseth. For the first time in 3 years, the Federal Reserve voted to raise blanks.
2: Interest rates.
0: Right. On Wednesday, blank said she had not decided whether to run for president again in 2028.
2: Kamala?
0: Right. The city of Minneapolis voted to allow driverless cars in their city, but on the condition that they have a blank.
2: Driver.
0: Right. On Tuesday, NASA powered up their new blank for the first time.
2: Rover?
0: No, space telescope. On Tuesday, health officials warned that blanks carrying dengue fever had reached parts of Florida.
2: Mosquitoes?
0: Right. This week, a zoo in the UK apologized after their website listed a children's tour of the zoo's dangerous animals as blank.
2: Safe.
0: No, as, quote, a child predator tour.
4: Technically.
0: All right, all right. So they received a lot of complaints, and the zoo apologized. They explained there was an issue with their automated ticketing system, which adds the word child to any ticket purchased for kids 12 and under. And they quickly fixed the name of their very popular predator tour. But they really need to be in that lookout for that one guy who demanded a refund. Alzo, how did Shantira do in our quiz?
3: She got 4 right for 8 more points, total of 11, and the lead.
0: All right.
2: It's good to be winning for now.
0: Sam, are you ready to do this?
5: I am
0: give us a try.
5: Ready.
0: Here we go,
5: yes.
0: Sam. You're up next, fill in the blank. According to new data, Arctic glaciers have lost 12 trillion tons of blank in the past 50 years.
5: Ice caps.
0: Yes, ice. Amid tensions with the U.S., the EU suggested that blank could become the bloc's first so-called associate member.
5: Dua Lipa.
0: We might go for that. It was Canada. This week, a teacher from Slovakia leading a high school tour in France dealt with a group of noisy students by blanking.
5: Putting them on a leash.
0: No, by leaving them in France and going back to Slovakia. Citing the state's opposition to their merger with Warner Brothers, blank threatened to leave California for Tennessee.
5: Paramount.
0: Yes, in a pre-recorded video, beloved musician blank posthumously accepted a Lifetime Achievement Award from the Americana Music Association.
5: Dolly Parton.
0: Right. This week, a man in Germany was busted after he made $50,000 by blanking.
5: Mooning.
0: No, by recycling a single bottle 177,451 times.
4: Wow.
5: Wow.
0: He used a bit of ingenious engineering and a lot of free time, and a German man found a way to deposit one single bottle into a deposit acceptance machine almost 200,000 times, getting him around $50,000. Even the judge was impressed, noting that the man must have, quote, done nothing else every day other than attend to this machine. I guess the compliment takes the edge off a conviction, because the judge is like, whoa, man, mad props. Also, how did Sam do on our quiz?
3: She got 3 right for 6 more points, total of 9. Mm-hmm. Shantira's still in the lead.
0: Okay. Yes. How many, then, does Adam need to win.
3: 4-5
0: All right, here we go, Adam. This is for the game. After he removed Macklemore from his tour for speaking in support of Palestine, blank also dropped out of Ed Sheeran's tour.
4: Several other supporting
0: bands.
4: Yes,
0: every other band in the tour, including his own backup band. On Tuesday, the House again voted to limit blank's war powers in Iran.
4: The president?
0: Yeah, Donald Trump's. This week, Pennsylvania asked the CDC for help containing their blank outbreak.
4: Measles?
0: Right. According to a new study, 80% of people in China use blank at least once a week.
4: AI?
0: Yes. This week, Frito-Lay came forward and stated that the singular of Doritos is blank.
4: Doritos?
0: Yes. As in, I'm not too hungry. I'm just going to eat one Doritos. On Thursday, a NASA spacecraft discovered a new crater on the blank.
4: The moon.
0: Right. On Monday, Matthew Reeves made history by winning 2 blank awards for best actor in one night.
4: Emmy.
0: Right. This week, convicted criminals in Berlin were able to remain free for a little longer because the government had forgotten to blank.
4: Had forgotten to repaint their cells?
0: No, they had forgotten to buy more of the little yellow envelopes they used to send out summonses. For weeks, Berlin's judicial system has been short on yellow envelopes, so it wasn't able to send out the notices that tell convicted felons when to report to prison. This is a very German story. Alzo, did Adam do well enough to win?
3: Yes, he did. He got 7 right for 14 more points, total of 17. And he is the winner.
0: Coming up, our panelists predict what are restaurants going to do to bring people back to brunch. 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
1: Sam Rocha.
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1: And Adam Burke.
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1: Thank you so much, Alzo Slade. Thanks also to Shantira Jackson, Adam Burke, Sam Rocha. Thanks to our fabulous audience here at the Studebaker Theater. Thanks to all of you for listening wherever you may be. I'm Peter Sagal. We'll see you next week in Omaha, Nebraska. 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

0: 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I'm Jen Largis. The dorm room glow-up, how cinderblock cells became designer sanctuaries for college students.
1: So when you see one of my rooms, you're not seeing ugly brown desk. You're not seeing this terrible bed.
0: Filmmaker John Wilson's singular New York stories often begin inside his century-old Queens home.
2: I rented the second floor, and then my landlord lived in the basement. She even recommended that I take the locks off my door because I won't need them, which was like a really cool feeling.
0: House therapy returns to help an Indiana couple with a sinking toilet and two very different ideas about how to fix it. All of this, plus we're answering your home improvement questions at 877-864-7460. Coming up next.
3: Live from NPR News in Washington, I'm Janine Herbst. Journalists from three media organizations, CNN, Politico, and MS Now, were denied entry into the White House today. This after President Trump banned them yesterday, saying he doesn't like their reporting. On social media, he said other, quote, fake news media outlets will follow. NPR's Ron Elving has more on whether Trump can do this.
4: There's broad agreement that the president cannot do this in the manner he wishes. Once he opens the door to the media, he cannot close it partially to exclude those whose reporting may displease him. It's been to court, been ruled a violation of the First Amendment guarantee. And the president of the White House Correspondents Association, Jackie Heinrich, noted yesterday that the constitutional protection does not depend, quote, on whether the president likes a news organization's coverage, agrees with its reporting, or approves the questions its journalists ask.
3: NPR's Ron Elving reporting. Two of the Trump administration's deals with drug companies are now public. A nonprofit consumer advocacy group got them through a public records request, but many key details were redacted, as NPR's Sydney Lupkin reports.

0: Public Citizen says it has received two of the Trump administration's most favored nation deals with drug companies. The deals are aimed at getting U.S. drug prices in line with those paid in other wealthy countries. And the administration has announced 26 of them since last fall. But the text of the deals had not been made public, and Public Citizen had to sue the government to get the agreements with Pfizer and Eli Lilly. While many of the details are redacted, the documents show terms that Public Citizen calls concerning. For instance, if Eli Lilly stops selling a drug in another country, that country's price will be excluded from the calculation of the U.S. discount under the deal. The documents also show that Pfizer's deal expires at the end of Trump's term. Sydney Lupkin, NPR News.
1: Google says for the first time its AI model Gemini was involved in hacking incidents that weren't planned. NPR's John Ruich reports this comes after other tech companies have reported AI agents going rogue, and that's raising concerns about AI spinning out of control.
2: Google says there were three instances of its AI going off script, all of which it says it reported to the entities involved. The company says during a standard evaluation, its AI model found public information online and guest credentials to access websites it thought were part of the test. In all three, it says the model stopped. The company did not say which entities were breached. Heather Adkins, vice president of security engineering at Google, says the company worked with a partner involved in the model training to change the testing process. Adkins says the events highlight the importance of training AI to act responsibly. Concern about AI going off script has soared in recent weeks, and the Google incidents add to a growing list of examples. John Ruich, NPR News.
1: 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Another 90s trend is coming back, CDs. Music lovers are pressing play once again, helping drive an increase in music sales, as NPR's Amy Held reports.
3: More power to the old stereo. CDs are seeing a resurgence. In the first half of this year, revenue jumped nearly 60% compared to last. That's according to the Recording Industry Association. Patrick Brown owns Twist and Shout, a record store in Denver, and has seen a shift in the age of digital music.
4: People want a physical item, not a playlist or a database revoked from them at any time.
3: The turntable also getting a turn. Vinyl revenue grew 18%. The Recording Industry Association says overall, recorded music revenue is up nearly 7% from last year. Fueled by paid subscriptions, streaming music remains the top money driver, accounting for 82% of total revenue, which reached $6 billion. Amy Held, NPR News.
1: In Germany, thousands of people, many dressed in Bavarian outfits, kicked off Munich's Oktoberfest today, tapping their first keg of beer and opening the 191st edition of the world's biggest folk festival. The festival runs through October 4th, and organizers say around 6 million visitors are expected, many from both Germany and around the world. And security will be tight. Authorities strengthening measures after the festival last year closed temporarily because of overcrowding. Those measures include a ban on knives and flying objects like drones and a ban on large bags and also a ban on smoking pot. I'm Janine Herbst, NPR News in Washington.
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6: 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I'm Jen Largess. The latest social media trend, parents spending thousands on luxury dorm room makeovers. 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Here's what you had to say.
7: As a mom, I would not really think twice about what is going into my daughter or son's decoration for their dorm room.
8: I don't think we ever would have done the big fancy glow up, but we definitely bought all the things that I needed to be organized and successful in school. Those were Target runs.
9: My father helped me move into my dorm the first year, and then everything else was up to me. If my son was open to the idea, would I help him do that? 100%. I wouldn't hesitate. My wife's given me a look. No, I would absolutely help him, like, snazz up his dorm room. If he asked me, sure. But I'm not necessarily going to volunteer it because I don't think he would want that.
6: I think I remember maybe getting a new bedding set and a rug and some posters for the walls, but I don't know that that it was a thing back then to really, you know, stylize a dorm room. But Shelley Gates of Mary Margaret Designs turns standard issued cinder block wall dorm rooms into picture perfect sanctuaries. So Shelley, how would you explain the difference between a normal move-in versus the kind of services that you provide?
10: With my clients, it's similar to hiring an interior designer for your home. We are working specifically with what the client wants, and they want more than just outfitting the room with necessities. And that is going to include the designs. It's going to include the sourcing. It's going to include the installation of the room, which is actually the biggest part of my services to clients, is that they walk into a turnkey room. So when you see one of my rooms, you're not seeing ugly brown desk. You're not seeing this terrible bed. I have things on the walls. I've built walls. I've hung fabric. I've done wood paneling. It's taking those key elements, the beds, the desk, the windows, and transforming those into something that's really beautiful. That's what you're seeing when you walk in the room, is you're seeing that entire cohesive element.
6: Mm-hmm.
10: When I work with clients, the biggest thing that I explain to them is that they are investing in 4 years of college and not 9 months. So I'm very intentional with things that we purchase that will have a shelf life in college.
6: Mm-hmm.
10: I received a text from my mom a couple weeks ago, and it's year three since I did the daughter's room. And she sent me pictures of they were still using all of the things.
6: Oh, I love it.
10: And that made me so happy, because that is always my intention, is that you're investing into your future.
6: Okay, so what are the dorm room must-haves this semester?
10: The biggest must-have is storage. So you want to find multi-purpose items. They're going to act as storage and also be pretty. For instance, they make chairs that have storage in it. The biggest must-have also is finding a way to make your bed work.
6: Mm-hmm.
10: That's the biggest part. So the beds are lofted, and we're able to slide the dresser under mm-hmm. there. We're able to slide the desk chair that we don't use. It's kind of the workhorse of the room.
6: Yep.
10: But it's beautiful. Now you have a beautiful statement bed, but it's really working very hard behind the scenes. So that's a must-have. A get ready area for the girls is a huge thing. I get a lot of questions about, well, where are the desks? Because the kids don't study at their desk anymore, they just don't.
6: Yeah.
10: They're not, we take those and we transform those into a vanity area, because that's specifically what the girls want. We want a spot to get ready. If they're in a community bathroom, there's not a place for them to go and stand in the mirror and do that. So it works multifunction. So they can, it's a desk if you mm-hmm. want to, it has a hard surface, but then it's also your area to be able to get ready and all the things girls need to be.
6: So what do you think is happening in these past couple of years that has brought this dorm room glow up phenomenon about?
10: I think it's social media. Because the girls and the families are seeing these beautiful rooms, it's encouraging them to want to have that when they go to college.
6: Mm-hmm.
10: At SE schools particularly, because that's where I do a lot of my work, it's almost the expectation to have a beautiful room. Everybody's room is absolutely gorgeous. Everybody's room. And it's become the expectation when you go to college that you have a beautiful room. This is the generation of COVID kids who did school online for 2 years, you know, who lived in their home and went to school in their home. And so that's why it transitions easily into the dorm space right now.
6: Now, what do you do if your roommate's not on board and you really want a specific design or just to personalize it and someone doesn't? What do you do?
10: Usually the roommates even if they meet on what I call a roommate dating app, it's not, mm-hmm. it's just what I call it. They usually are pretty like-minded on things like that. But I do take clients where I'm only doing their side of the room.
11: Okay.
10: So what I normally do in that situation is we have coordinating colors and things that if the roommate wants to use them, mm-hmm. they can coordinate. If they don't, then we want it to be their space and for them to decorate it. There has been some situations where it has been very difficult to try to mesh some of that together.
11: I can imagine.
10: For sure.
11: Well, we appreciate you being here.
10: Thank you so much.
6: We're back on the street, and this time you ask the questions.
12: My question is, do I really need to clean my rain gutters? I hear about it all the time. Is it something I actually need to do, or what happens if I don't?
6: Ugh, I'm guilty of this too. I don't really actually know if we've ever had our gutters cleaned. Luke Stenner, owner of Luke the Window Washer in St. Louis, says gutter neglect can lead to leaks and costly repairs.
13: Absolutely. You have to clean your gutters. If you have a lower house and you have trees around your home, it's not an option. You have to.
6: Oh, gosh, I'm guilty of all these things. Okay.
13: Oh, no.
6: What if you have gutter guards, though?
13: Just like anything else in life, you get what you pay for. So if you have the cheaper gutter guards, they still have to be maintained. What happens with the cheap gutter guards, usually they're the wire mesh. And so it does a good job of keeping big, bulky stuff out of the gutters like leaves or sticks. But eventually it sits on top of the gutter guard. It sifts through. It kind of turns to a mud. And then more stuff will continue to collect on top of the guard. So what happens in this situation, we're usually going to end up rotting out the tail end of the rafters. We're going to do some damage. We can do damage to the shingles up there. We're putting a lot of extra weight in the gutter, so it's going to pull away from the house. You're going to get water damage back there on the fascia board. It causes a lot of damage if you neglect it. So those have to be maintained.
6: What about if you have the more expensive gutter guards?
13: Sure. So more expensive gutter guards typically will look like a solid piece of plastic or a solid metal. And this is where the water will hit and run off into the gutter. Now, usually when folks get those installed, we never clean their gutters again. And with that high price tag, most of the companies that install those also offer some type of warranty to where if you ever have to clean your gutters, they will come and do that for you. And they absolutely work. I've had customers that have installed those and we've never gone back. But the price tag
6: reflects that.
13: Yeah, usually somewhere around for about a 2,000 square foot home, we usually see those ranging somewhere between $5,000 and $8,000.
6: Okay, so you're paying for the upfront so that you don't have to continue to clean your gutters. What do you say to people that just believe they do not need to clean them? What's your response to that?
13: I've always believed that the health of the home starts from the top down. If you're not cleaning your gutters, you're absolutely eventually going to have some type of issue with water damage.
6: What's the worst case scenario then if you don't clean your gutters?
13: So the worst case scenario would be a flooded basement. If you have any types of cracks or anything wrong with the foundation, we always suggest to start with the gutters because there's a massive amount of water coming off of that roof. I believe on a 2,000 square foot home, in a 1 to 2 inch rainstorm, your roof will displace somewhere around 750 gallons of water. It's insane. So all of that water will be coming straight to the foundation instead of going into a downspout. And those downspouts should usually be anywhere like 4 to 6 feet, ejecting 4 to 6 feet away from the home. Instead, we've got all of that water coming directly to the foundation. And that's where you get a flooded basement. So that would probably be worst case scenario for not cleaning your gutters.
6: Do you recommend using maybe those hose extensions to clean your gutters or anything that sort of reaches up there so you don't have to get on a ladder?
13: No, not at all. Yeah, not really. If you're trying to do a quick fix, sure. But you really need to see what you're doing and you need to see the downspout. A lot of times you do have debris that's stuck somewhere in the turns of the downspout, those 90-degree turns. That's usually where stuff gets clogged and you won't be able to see it. a great way for any homeowner to see if their gutters are clogged. Wait for a decent rainstorm, grab an umbrella, and just take a walk around the house. And what you're going to be looking for is water overflowing over the gutters. And if it is, you've absolutely got issues up there.
11: I guess the only way we knew our downspout was clogged not too long ago was that my son threw a tennis ball up there and knew, and it never came back. So we knew, and I noticed it happened. I meant to mention it to my husband.
13: Yep.
11: Took a couple of weeks and I know what the problem is.
13: Okay. Yeah. So. That will absolutely do it. And that is a very common thing. We see all types of kids' toys, like little foam footballs or tennis balls. Those will be up in the gutters. You don't always have to clean them if you don't have trees. Sometimes you want to check for toys. We found, this is the strangest thing, we found spoons in a gutter one time. I think it was, she said it was the neighbor's kids. It was the weirdest thing. So we no longer try to guess what we're going to find up there.
11: No.
13: Yeah, the kitchen spoon one was, yeah, spoons. That was crazy.
11: Luke, we really appreciate your expertise.
13: Absolutely. Thank you for having me.
11: This fall, we're coming to your town to hear what you want to know about your home. Can't catch us on the street? 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
15: Hi, this is Beth Piatek. I'm calling from Los Angeles, California.
11: Hi, Beth. What's your question today?
15: So I live in about a 110-year-old house. It's a little bungalow. And it has an unreinforced brick foundation, about 3/4 of it does. It had an addition later. But so I've had it looked at, and it seems like it's in pretty good shape. But we have a little, like a couple doors that are a little sticky, a couple windows that are a little sticky. So I just have this dilemma, because I know it's obviously very expensive to replace the whole foundation, and I don't know if I'm going to be in this house for a long time. So is there anything else that can be done?
11: Absolutely. Instead of going straight to the level 10 solution here. Mm. We've got This Old House general contractor, Zach Detmore, and our mason, Mark McCullough, here on the line to weigh in on this. And I think they're going to have some good advice.
16: Sure. Maybe we will.
11: Maybe. I don't want to overpromise.
16: All right, Beth. So my first question to you is, because we live in an area that isn't, you know, it's very different. Mm-hmm. Are your primary concerns sort of seismic related? Because sort of the seismic code has changed a lot since this house was built 100 years ago, or is it mostly related to the fact that you feel like the house is moving or settling on this foundation, like the door is not operating? Or is it sort of related to the fact that when you sell this house, that could be a flagged issue by an inspector? Sort of what's motivating you to be concerned about this?
15: Yeah, I mean, I guess it's mostly the livability now. I'm sort of, if I knew this house was going to last another 100 years, I would just replace the foundation. But there's some teardowns around me, and I'm not sure, like, that resale is going to be that big of a concern. So, and I'm willing to, like, I'm okay with the fact that if there's a big one, you know, I might just have to start from scratch, earthquake-wise.
11: Has it always, have your windows and doors always been sticky, or is this a newer problem?
15: It kind of comes and goes, maybe like with the seasons, I'd say.
16: But what do you think, Mark?
17: You're on the right track with your thinking. And again, Zach and I and Jen, we absolutely know the expense of replacing a foundation. There's a couple situations out in our area where they're doing that because the foundations are bad, bad concrete in the foundation. So they're jacking the house up, removing the old bad concrete. If you can kind of, if you have a 5-year plan, I would definitely just keep my eye on it. Keep my fingers crossed. Nothing gets worse. It sounds like it's not going to, because some of these situations kind of find a pocket. And the indicator for you is going to be the doors and the windows. If those are getting worse over time, so is your problem. But if it's an occasional problem with a sticky window and sticky door, I would just wait it out. And again, if you have that 5-year plan, reassess everything in 5 years. Keep an eye on it now, and just keep this information in the back of your head, because it's real. Replacing a foundation, very, very, very expensive. The first thing to do is assess the condition of the foundation. Find out what needs to be repaired. Just do your diligence. Replacement is not always the answer. Sometimes it is, but there may be a less expensive avenue for you to take at the end of the day or at the end of your 5-year period.
16: And I think just one more thing to think about: when you get a quote from a contractor to do this type of work, replace a foundation, make sure that you're grasping the full scope of work.
17: Right.
16: So there's going to be a lot of collateral damage to your landscaping, to the infrastructure. Are you moving out of this house? Are you living in a hotel or at, you know, your in-laws' house who make you crazy, who are going to, you know what I mean? So whatever it is.
11: Oddly specific, Zach.
16: Yeah, you have to, ask me about the foundation I replaced at my house. And so I think, you know, we'll get a quote and we'll keep $80,000-$100,000 in our head and say, that's not bad, but make sure you're understanding how your morning routine is interrupted. Everything changes when your house is under renovation. So and I think that's sort of why we're saying, oh, this is a lot of work if it's not necessary. Forget about the money. This is a lot of inconvenience, but I think you got all the information to make the right choice. So good luck with it.
15: Okay. Thank you so much.
11: Yeah. Beth, we appreciate the call.
17: Thanks, Beth.
15: Thanks. Have a great day.
11: Zach, would you like to take this opportunity to patch in how much you love your in-laws? Call us now to have your home improvement or DIY question answered. 877-864-7460. That's 877-864-7460. Or leave us a voicemail anytime. Let's go to line one. Hello, you're on This Old House Radio Hour.
18: Yes. This is Kim McDonough from Nashville, Tennessee.
11: Hi, Kim. What's your question today?
18: A few years ago, I helped my daughter and her husband renovate a bathroom. And in pulling down the old tile, I thought had protected their cast iron porcelain tub, but it turns out it did not do a very good job of it and chipped it in several places.
11: Oh, no.
18: I've since spent time repairing the chips. Out of 3 chipped areas, 2 have held, but the third one has just given me a fit. It keeps, rust keeps returning. I've tried using an epoxy compound and paint. I always sand it down to the bare metal and make sure it's dry, but this one chip just keeps coming back, so I'm at a loss as to what I need to do to fix that.
11: Absolutely. We've got Zach Detmore, general contractor for the show, on the line with us. Zach, have you ever tried to repair a cast iron tub?
16: You bet I have.
11: Really?
16: Oh, yeah.
11: I don't know why I'm surprised. I guess that makes sense.
18: I don't feel alone.
16: I was early in my career and I bought my first laser level, which was like $300 at the time. And I had it stuck to the wall and we were tiling the tub, brand new tub. And the guy I was working with came in and hit the laser level and it fell onto the tub, broke the tub, chipped it, and then also broke the laser level.
11: Oh, no.
16: It was just so sad, you know? So I did what I think you may have to do and hire someone who does this professionally, because what they have is a certain set of skills that allows them to sort of airbrush the whole area, because the repair needs to extend well beyond the chipped area, or else it's going to sort of water's going to make its way through that sort of seam between the enamel and the epoxy or the filler or whatever you're putting there. So when he did the repair, which has lasted 12 years as far as I can tell.
11: Have you checked in?
16: It's probably like 16 years ago at this point. And no callbacks.
11: No complaints.
16: That's sort of what he did, because it was a large chip on the upper edge of the tub. So it extended sort of on the top and then down the face. And I would say the chip was maybe the size of a silver dollar and the repair was probably like the size of a softball.
11: I was going to say pancake.
16: Yeah. A pancake.
11: How big do you make your pancakes?
16: Which are actually much bigger than silver dollars. That's very confusing.
18: Yeah. That makes sense, though. I get it. The water, this is right at the drain.
16: Yeah, so the thing that makes it not a DIY, it's going to be even more problematic if it's at the drain, because then you have that that water sitting there
11: more frequently. Time. Yeah.
16: But what he does is he basically was able to sort of add gray pigment to sort of get the color as good as he could, and then it was a large sort of blended repair.
11: How much of the repair is based on, like, Kim had mentioned his has a little bit of a rust involved. Does that determine whether or not the patch will stick, because what's underneath it is already sort of infected with the rust that could spread if it's not removed?
16: I don't know. Kim said he got it down to bare metal, which makes me think water is getting in under his repair, and that's what's causing the rust, more so than omnipresent rust that's returning, because the rust technically shouldn't get worse if it's not getting wet.
11: I have so many questions about rust that go unanswered, but I understood that
16: you're asking the wrong person.
11: If there's rust present, it will continue to sort of work its way back into whatever it's on, that it's a ever expanding sort of problem. If you don't fully remove it, it'll just keep, I don't know if oxidizing is really wrong, but it'll just keep sort of spreading. So that's why I always thought you had to remove it, not just seal it.
16: But I think he did. He sanded it down.
11: He sanded it down.
18: Okay. To do that.
11: Yeah.
16: And I mean, there are products that are used in the automotive world that are like rust converters. So you sort of, if you can't get it down to bare metal or whatever the situation is, it's some awkward location, you know, in the frame that you can't reach, you can apply this and it converts it. But unfortunately, Kim, I think it is something you need to bring a professional in, because it's hard with DIY skills to sort of have that airbrush and have the pigments and know how to mix it. I'm pretty good with with spray finishes, and I'll tell you, I definitely can't do it myself.
18: Okay.
16: So, my guy in New Jersey is called Mr. Chips, and he is one rough looking dude, but man, does he work some magic on those tubs. So you need to find yourself a Mr. Chips. And I would say it's one of those trades where professionalism does not equal skill. Like, you can get someone who shows up on a moped with a cigarette in his mouth, and they might be the best person for the job.
18: Okay. All right. That's great. Something to look forward to.
16: Yeah. You want the guy who's like, yeah, cash only, bro. You're like, got it. This is what I'm looking for.
18: Okay. Thank you so much. That's the information I needed.
11: Kim, we wish we were there to meet him.
16: All right, Kim. Good luck.
18: All right. Thank you very much.
11: Call us now at 877-864-7460, 877-864-7460, or you can leave us a voicemail. 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
19: Hi, Jen. This is Sharon Bellucci from Erie, Colorado.
11: Hi, Sharon. What's your question today?
19: Okay, we have a bypass humidifier on our furnace. We bought the house in 2016, and until 2023, it was working fine. But then all of a sudden, there was water on the ground under the furnace. And when the HVAC guy came out, he said the drip pan and the drain hole and the top of the drain tubing had some kind of gunky substance in it, and it was clogging it. And ever since, we've had to clean it every 2 months. And we're wondering what we could do to keep it from clogging. We noticed that when in the wintertime also, there's little specks of white stuff that accumulate at the bottom of that drip pan and then also in our furnace filter. So I don't know, but we're just tired of it clogging.
11: Yeah, well, I don't blame you. We've got Zach Detmore, a general contractor for the show, and Ross Trithui, building engineer for the show, both here to help us out. And guys, it sounds like Sharon was taking notes when they were telling her what was going on. She's putting in the hard work to clean this filter.
16: I know. I was like, wait, what? The what's fine? The pan? This is great. Sharon's
11: she
16: on
11: knew
16: the ball.
11: All the terms. She's on it.
20: Nice work, Sharon.
19: Well,
20: nice detective work.
19: I've looked stuff on the internet. You can't seem to find anything. They always have these great reviews of this, you know, these type of humidifiers. So I thought, am I crazy or is there something going on here?
20: Well, yeah. So you mentioned a bypass humidifier. So just to bring everyone up to speed on that. So that is a evaporative pad style humidifier. So Sharon, you have a water line that goes to that pad. And that pad is like a sponge that gets wet and water drips over that pad. And then your bypass humidifier fan turns on and it pushes air across that wet pad, absorbs moisture, and then that goes into the house.
16: And this pad is like fabric, Ross?
20: Yeah, most of them are going to be think of a metal matrix, like a kind of woven metal matrix. Some of them are going to be like polypropylene, like a plastic matrix.
16: So it's semi-permanent. It's not the type of thing that you're ripping out, disposing and popping in a new pad.
20: No, you are.
16: You are.
20: Yeah. So they get gunked up over time, as Sharon, I think, has noted here, because it really comes down to the water quality that's in that humidifier, the evaporative pad style, and how often it runs. So I can tell right off the get-go, she said she's in Colorado. Colorado is a dry climate. They have a lot of humidification hours in a typical year. So that humidifier is running a lot. So the next question would be the water quality. Sharon, is your water considered like, you know, hard, you know, soft water, hard water? Do you have any filtration on your water?
19: No, I don't have any filtration. And I don't know if it's hard or not, but it seems strange why it happened. You know, it didn't happen at the beginning when we had it. It was like 5 or 6 years later that it started. So maybe something happened with the water then. I don't know. I can look that up probably.
20: When you mentioned this white stuff, I'm not sure if that is like mineral deposits, like calcium and magnesium from the water that's being left over as residual. That can happen a lot. Especially with the harder the water, I mean, the more grains in the water, the more calcium it has. And so the calcium deposits would be the white deposits that you would see. It could also be just that the pad could be disintegrating and breaking down and needs to be replaced. One of the things you could try is you could try a inline filter on the water line going to the humidifier.
16: Oh, I like that.
19: Oh, okay.
20: So they make cartridge filters that are, you can think of them as like a water softening cartridge or a demineralization cartridge. And that cartridge, basically the intent there is that it's sacrificial.

0: to remove the calcium or a portion of the magnesium and calcium out of the water before it gets to your pad. And I would try that as a first step, because I think that's a low cost item to install, and you could see if it makes it any better.
1: Could she get, do you get just like a regular water test so she can find out more about her water as well?
0: Mm-hmm. She could do a water quality test and see what the hardness is and figure out her calcium level as well. Mm. So it's measured in calcium carbonate, is the CaCO3 is what you'd be looking at on the test. They'll tell you how much calcium's in that water. And it puts you on how many grains per gallon you are. So you could figure out where you are in terms of how hard the water is.
2: Well, great. My gosh. Thank you. That helped. That really helps a lot because we were really kind of wondering what we could do. Thank you so much.
0: Good luck, Sharon.
2: Have a great day. Bye.
3: You
4: take
3: too.
4: Care.
1: If you have a question for us, leave us a voicemail on our hotline, 877-864-7460. 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

0: The San Antonio Sound is known for great Tejano accordionists like our guest, the late Flaco Jimenez. Also, Brown Eyed Soul from Sonny and the Sunliners, remembering roots rocker Doug Somm, and Los Tex Maniacs' new take on tradition. Plus, Freddie Fender, the Texas Playboys, and Sam the Sham. I'm Nick Spitzer. 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
4: 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I'm Jen Largess. Coming up, house therapy rescues a couple with a sinking toilet from making a grave DIY error. But first, we go to Queens, where filmmaker John Wilson turns the ordinary, from scaffolding to concrete, into deeply personal stories about New York City and its people. Many of these films begin inside the century-old brick house bought from the former landlady he called Mama.
5: My name is John Wilson. I'm a filmmaker, and this is my old house. My house is in Queens. It's in a historically preserved neighborhood built around 1900, and it has beige brick, as most of the houses around it have. It's a two-story house with a basement unit, too. I first moved in there in 2018. And I found it on Craigslist, and I could tell that it was the real deal because the real estate listing had alternating caps to describe the property, which means that it was probably done by someone in the neighborhood and probably not a real estate conglomerate. When I first saw the apartment, I was floored. It was perfectly preserved. All the molding was intact. It had all these amazing built-in cabinets and bookcases and this big regal mirror. I was just astounded that it was even on the market. I rented the second floor, and then my landlord lived in the basement. She always talked about the building as a home. She even recommended that I take the locks off my door because I won't need them, which was like a really cool feeling. It was the first time that I had a real bedroom. The first bedroom that I had in the city, I had to build all the walls, and it was just the width of a mattress. So this was like a real come up. My landlord made me call her Mama. She was very generous and loving, and she would always cook me food. She insisted on doing my laundry because she was convinced that the laundromat had lice. I really had a beautiful time with her. I lived there for about 3 years. Until my landlord decided that she wanted to move to Las Vegas. She asked me if I wanted to buy it, and I had just enough money to put a down payment on the house, but there was a lot I didn't realize you needed to buy a house and to maintain it. Shortly after I bought it, Hurricane Ida happened. My basement flooded really, really badly, and it was coming through the sinks, the toilet, the bathtub. It was coming through the storm door in the back. It was really like poltergeist type water. And that was one of the most insane nights of my life. I was just taking water out of the basement in bucketfuls, and it was really terrifying. I lived there for 3 years. That never happened. It kind of shocked me because I didn't understand why it was happening. I realized it was partially because of a crack in the foundation to my house that was allowing water to come in from different sporadic random areas. That was one of the things that started my interest in concrete as a material that is imperfect. I've been finding little secret home renovations that my landlord did that she didn't tell me about that are scary. My friend who lives on the first floor, he called me one day and he's like, hey, our cat peed in this one corner of the apartment, but it started smoking. So I went down and it turned out that she took live ends of wires and instead of capping them or anything, just put wood putty on top of it in a handful of different places. Now I need to go and like locate these like weird little ant hills that she has created to cover up live wires so I can eliminate the issue. I feel like this is the closest to like a capital H home that I've ever lived in. I lived in such a chaotic environment for so long. I didn't really have any way to orient myself around a home, and I always felt strange investing financially in places that I would rent. Now that I have this place, you know, that I never thought I would have, I really like being there to fix everything. It feels good to invest time and creativity into this physical place that has an address. I think about this all the time for some reason. If society falls apart, what does it mean to have a home? All of this financial change, status change, it's all just in the air. There are these zeros and ones that tell you that I am worth this. And now I give you access to these digits, and now I quote unquote own this home. But what do I own? If society were to fall apart, I would just have the keys to a place that you could lock someone out of. That's basically it. That's the most nihilistic read, I think, of what home ownership means to me.
4: That was John Wilson. The History of Concrete is in theaters now. Do you ever wonder about the stuff in your house, where it actually came from? Marketplace's David Brancaccio did some digging, and what he found is stranger than you'd think.
6: Waltham, Massachusetts, 1945. A man is standing in front of an active radar tube when he feels something strange happening in his pants pocket. The candy bar in there, a peanut cluster he keeps around to feed the squirrels at lunch, he says, has melted completely through the wrapper. Now, a normal person discovers melted chocolate in their pocket, and they might have a laundry problem. Percy Spencer had a question, and instead of cleaning his pants, he sent a boy out for a bag of popcorn kernels, poured them in front of the tube, and stood back. Within minutes, popcorn is snapping and flying all over the lab. That bag of kernels is the first food in human history deliberately cooked by microwave. Dinner would never be the same. To understand how strange this story is, you have to know who Percy Spencer was, because he's not who you'd bet on to change the American kitchen. Born poor in rural Maine, orphan young, left school at 12 to work in a spool mill. Never finished grammar school, no high school, no college, nothing. He taught himself electricity out of books while helping wire the local paper mill. Then, at 18, he read about the wireless operators who stayed at their posts during the Titanic disaster, and he was so moved, he joined the Navy to learn radio. He taught himself trigonometry, calculus, and physics standing night watch alone with borrowed textbooks. By World War II, Percy Spencer is one of the most valuable engineers in America. Here's where the kitchen appliance becomes a war story. 1940, Britain is being bombed nightly, and it's broke. So it makes a desperate trade. It packs its most precious military secrets into a black metal deed box and ships them to America, hoping American factories can build what British scientists invented. One historian called that box the most valuable cargo ever brought to our shores. The crown jewel inside, the cavity magnetron, a tube with a hockey puck-sized disc as part of it that generates microwaves and makes radar small enough to fit in a plane. Radar that can spot a submarine periscope in the dark. The problem? Building magnetrons is slow, delicate, artisanal work. Percy Spencer, the man who never finished grammar school, redesigns the manufacturing process. By the end of the war, his production line at Raytheon is turning out 2,600 magnetrons a day. Radar helps win the war, and Raytheon has a factory full of magnetrons, and suddenly, no war. Which is why, in 1945, Percy Spencer is standing in front of a radar tube with a candy bar in his pocket, about to invent the future by accident and paying enough attention to notice. Raytheon filed the patent in October 1945. The paperwork calls it a method of treating foodstuffs, and for this invention, for the microwave oven, Percy Spencer received Raytheon's standard inventor's fee, $2. No royalties ever on a machine that would end up in nearly every home in the country. He said he didn't mind. He was having too much fun. He'd rack up some 300 patents before he was done at $2 apiece. 1947, Raytheon brings the first commercial microwave to market. 6 feet tall, 750 pounds, water-cooled like a nuclear reactor. Price tag about $5,000, more than most houses cost that year. Nobody put one in a kitchen. They went into restaurants, ocean liners, railroad dining cars, places that needed 100 hot meals in a hurry. The home versions that followed in the 50s cost as much as a car, and they flopped. The breakthrough takes 20 years, 1967. Raytheon's appliance division, Amana, finally shrinks the radar range onto a countertop for $495, about $4,900 in today's money. And America, slowly, suspiciously, lets the radar into the house. Suspiciously because people were scared of it. It cooked with invisible rays, and the country had spent 20 years learning to fear the word radiation. The government stepped in, federal leakage standards arrived in 1971, and the fear faded into a joke. We stopped saying, microwave it. We started saying, nuke it, the atomic age reduced to a verb for reheating spaghetti. Today, the microwave is in roughly 9 out of 10 American homes. The tube inside it is still a magnetron, a direct descendant of the secret in that black box from Britain. Your leftovers are being warmed by war surplus. And look at the front panel right there among the buttons. Dedicated, permanent, factory-installed popcorn. The first food it ever cooked. 80 years later, the machine still remembers it. And that's the secret history of the microwave. Back to you, Jen.
4: Thanks, David. 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When the work starts to test your relationship, it may be time for a little house therapy.
7: In every home improvement project, there are two separate yet equally important forces: the work that needs to get done and the people who can't agree how to do it. When those forces collide, the result is conflict. These are their stories.
4: Just a quick reminder that we don't have any therapy experience whatsoever, so take our advice with a huge grain of sawdust. Hello, you're on House Therapy.
8: Hello, I'm Jen Harper.
9: I'm Brad Harper.
8: And we're from Martinsville, Indiana.
4: Hi, Jen. Hi, Brad. All right, what brings you guys into House Therapy today?
8: Well, we have a toilet in our guest bathroom on the lower level, well, main level of our house, and it is sinking into the floor.
4: Oh.
9: Here's the issue. My wife is very artistic and loves graffiti. Banksy is her favorite artist. So we hired a graffiti artist to come in and paint. So we removed all the stuff out of there. And when we put the toilet back in, it wasn't me that put it back in, I will say.
8: No, it wasn't.
9: The wax ring was not attached properly, and it caused it to leak. What's happening is the subfloor is going down. I think I can just go into the crawl space, push it back up, and my wife thinks we have to tear out all the subfloor.
8: I've talked to 3 different people, and I've got 3 different opinions.
4: Mm.
8: And I am an excellent DIYer on many projects. This is not a DIY project.
9: And I think I can do it myself.
8: You cannot do it yourself.
9: Positive I can do it.
8: Absolutely
9: myself.
8: Not.
4: We've got Zach Detmore, general contractor for the show, with us here on the line. Zach, the lines are drawn.
10: Yeah. The cool thing about Banksy is you could have hired Banksy to do your bathroom and you would never know.
4: You could be renovating through a Banksy original.
10: Banksy
4: could
10: have sat on this toilet
4: and almost fallen through the floor.
10: Almost killed himself.
4: Could have killed Banksy.
8: It's the coolest bathroom ever. It's truly graffitied and it's rad, but no one can go in there right now.
10: Question. Have you gone into this crawl space and looked up at what the subfloor looks like from the bottom, Brad?
9: Why would I do something like that if we're just making a decision?
4: What a dumb question.
11: Zach, what are you thinking? We wouldn't do that.
10: Okay. What year was this house built?
8: It's a new house. It's only
9: 6 years old.
10: My guess is any house that was built this recently probably has an OSB floor, right? Which is glue and wood chips, right? And once it starts to deteriorate to the point where a toilet is sinking, that thing is gone, right? Like there's no bringing it back. Now you could technically cut the pipe so that you could slide a piece of plywood under the deteriorated floor to support it. But is that the best thing to do and have all that dry rotted stuff between the toilet? Not really.
11: Right?
10: There's no failing floor without water. What is the floor made out of that you're standing on in the bathroom? Is it tile?
9: Tile.
10: All right. So either way, that's adhered to something that's adhered to the subfloor. So you're both right. Brad, you could fix it from the bottom, but that won't be the end of the job. Most likely that subfloor needs to be cut out, probably like a 2-foot by 3-foot area, and be replaced, which can be done from the top, from the bottom, but it's definitely going to
11: from
10: be a combination
11: side,
10: of
11: the
10: both.
11: East, from the west.
10: So is it DIY? You could totally do that. You walk in this bathroom, there's graffiti on the walls. You're not looking at the grout color not matching around the toilet. Like,
11: you've
10: no
11: got a
10: way.
11: Focal point.
10: No chance.
8: So you're telling me it can be a DIY project done by a professional.
10: That sounds like an oxymoron to me.
9: That's not DIY, babe.
11: She's trying to catch us.
10: Certainly a professional would make short work of it. I'd have this done by 11 a.m.
11: Which solution do you feel will better help the two of you meet in the middle as husband and wife here?
8: A professional.
9: We've been married 20 years, and I didn't get there this long by doing what I want.
11: Best line I've ever heard.
10: Yeah.
11: If you two close your eyes and hold your breath and a professional pops in there, completely fixes this the right way and pops back out, it'll be done and you'll never think about it again. If you try to patch it and it doesn't hold, or it does, it's much harder than you thought, I think it's just going to cause tensions to rise further.
9: I will pay for it for the rest of my life.
11: You might, yeah.
8: That's the big thing. I don't know how much this professional job would cost.
10: It's an interesting question because this problem may not have anything to do with you taking the toilet out. It's something you could have bought the house with and you just got worse. Because typically what happened is the closet flange, which is the piece of the pipe that sort of screws to your subfloor, is either too low or too high. So the wax ring is not sealing properly and you have a slow leak. So making sure that the closet flange is at the right height is mission critical for you guys.
8: That makes sense.
10: Not every professional handy person is going to look after that.
11: Mm-hmm. So it sounds like the ruling, the house therapy ruling, is that you guys should hire instead of fix yourself. But even though there's only one winner, our producer says you both still get a This Old House t-shirt for appearing on House Therapy.
9: Thank you.
8: That sounds fantastic.
9: We will wear it with pride.
10: To another 20 years of marriage. Well, it's been awesome talking with you guys. I had a lot of fun.
8: Thanks a lot.
11: Do you have a project dispute? Let us settle your case. Leave us a voicemail at 877-864-7460 and we'll help resolve it. And now it's time for one last thing, my favorite tool.
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15: Live from NPR News in Washington, I'm Janine Herbst. A huge crowd of protesters locked arms to form a human chain in front of the John F. Kennedy Center for the Performing Arts in D.C. yesterday, angry over the recent closure and President Trump's threats to demolish the memorial to the slain president if his name isn't on it. NPR's Ava Berger has more.
16: The Kennedy Center looks different these days. A tarp almost completely obscures JFK's name from view, and security barriers prevent anyone from going in or out. That's why yesterday, protesters held signs, wore red, white, and blue, and chanted. Hands Off the Arts organizers, like DC drag performer Tara Hoot, said they want to spread awareness.
17: I hope it inspires people to take action, to call their elected officials, those elected officials to take action and make sure they take care of this historic space of American history.
16: The future of the Arts Center remains in limbo as a legal battle plays out in federal court. When asked about the potential demolition yesterday, Trump said, quote, "I'm ready to fix it, but that the Trump administration should be recognized for that work." Ava Berger, NPR News, Washington.
15: In Pennsylvania, health leaders say there was a possible measles exposure at Children's Hospital of Philadelphia's NICU. Officials at the hospital say it happened in the main building at several times and locations on September 11th. Pennsylvania has the biggest and deadliest outbreak in the U.S. this year, with more than 760 cases and 4 reported deaths. Lauren Shoup's 2-month-old was exposed to measles during a routine visit to Children's Hospital of Pittsburgh and had to spend 21 days in quarantine.
18: It's sad that families like us are paying the price for the decisions of people who choose not to follow like science-backed advice, because we certainly will vaccinate her when she's able to be vaccinated.
15: Officials at the hospital in Philadelphia say they're working to give all NICU infants preventative

0: preventative antibody treatments to help protect them. Waterfront houses across the country are threatened by erosion and sea level rise. NPR's Rebecca Hersher reports when a house collapses into the water, it's impossible to clean up all the debris.
1: Waterfront homes are threatened in California, Maine, Michigan, and Virginia, among other states. One of the hot spots for home collapses is Dare County, North Carolina. 32 homes have fallen there since 2020. Contractors, volunteers, and government workers pick up a lot of the debris that ends up strewn on the beach, but some of it is swept out to sea. Dave Halleck is the National Park Service Superintendent for Cape Hatteras National Seashore.
2: If it sinks, it's on the ocean floor and it does not get removed.
1: That's bad for ocean creatures and for people who fish, surf, and swim. A bill that would help remove homes before they fall is stalled in Congress. Rebecca Hersher, NPR News.
0: You're listening to NPR News from Washington. A big college football game between number 8 Ole Miss and number 7 LSU gets underway in Oxford, Mississippi today, but the game's being overshadowed by the return of one coach to the place he abandoned last year. Steve Futterman has more.
3: LSU head coach Lane Kiffin used to coach here at Ole Miss. Then last year he bolted, leaving before the season ended to take over at LSU. And fans here, like Rhonda Loeb, haven't forgotten.
4: We all feel like we got slighted by the way Lane left.
3: When Kiffin left, Mississippi was about to take part in the college football playoffs. Former Mississippi Governor Haley Barbour is a bit more direct.
5: I think he's a narcissist.
3: And Ole Miss student Bailey Wood compares it to being dumped by a boyfriend.
6: I just feel betrayed. Not a favorite person, for sure.
3: This will not be a warm and fuzzy homecoming. For NPR News, I'm Steve Futterman in Oxford, Mississippi.
0: The heirs of Holocaust victims have filed lawsuits in California to reclaim paintings in Los Angeles and Poland that were looted by the Nazis. This after California implemented new laws and Congress strengthened claims to art that was taken during World War II. One suit wants watercolors painted by a Holocaust survivor under duress at the Auschwitz Nazi concentration camp returned. Museum officials, though, argue that they legally own the works. It highlights the tension between preserving history and addressing the trauma of families affected by the Holocaust. You're listening to NPR News.
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0: It's the TED Radio Hour from NPR. I'm Manoush Zomorodi. Today on the show, how our senses can reveal things about ourselves and the world around us that might otherwise remain invisible, starting with what we can hear. Roughly 13.8 billion years ago, the universe began. We call that moment the Big Bang, except it didn't make a sound.
1: The term Big Bang does suggest an explosion, it suggests a sound, but things are a little bit more subtle than that.
0: This is Mark Whittle. He's a professor of astronomy at the University of Virginia. And the first thing that Mark wants us to understand is that the Big Bang wasn't an explosion per se, at least not like in the movies.
1: It was really, in a way, the expansion not of something in a pre-existing space, but it was the expansion of space itself, carrying material with it. And so, paradoxically, the Big Bang was probably, in a way, silent, because everything's moving away from everything else. There are no pressure waves.
0: Pressure waves. That's what sound is. Right now, as I speak, tiny molecules are moving through the air. But if there's nothing to move through, no air, gas, or water, then there is no sound. So the universe, in its first few moments, was silent. But then, as it expanded, things changed.
1: In the young universe, you did actually have a gaseous atmosphere pervading everywhere. That was the nature of the young universe. It was hot, but there was a gas, and through the gas, sound waves can move.
0: So the Big Bang itself may have been silent, but almost immediately afterwards, the universe got noisy.
1: The acoustic era started almost immediately, basically, and extended for about 400,000 years.
0: 400,000 years might seem like a long time, but compared with the nearly 14 billion year life of the universe, Mark says it's roughly the equivalent of its first day. And during this period, the acoustic era, certain areas of space had more matter than others. Gravity pulled gas towards those denser regions, compressing it, bouncing it back out, pulling it in again, over and over.
1: What you have there is an approximately spherical sound wave being created by gravity pulling gas into these slightly denser regions and away from the slightly less dense regions. So you have this whole set of compressions and rarefactions.
0: This created sound waves moving through the entire young universe. Of course, no one was around to hear them. And even if you somehow could have been there, your ears would have been useless.
1: The frequencies of the waves that I'm talking about are one wave every 50,000 years. So, I mean, you wouldn't even live to see one wave pass you.
0: But what if we translated those waves into something the human ear can perceive? What would the beginning of the universe sound like? What you're about to hear represents the first 400,000 years of the universe, compressed into about 10 seconds and raised roughly 50 octaves into the range of human hearing.

0: thanks to Mark Whittle. It's like we can hear the universe expanding.
1: So the most obvious thing is this decrease in pitch, the drop in pitch.
0: Mark says, imagine the young universe as an enormous musical instrument, almost like an organ. At first, only its smallest pipes had enough time to produce waves. But as the universe aged, larger and larger regions joined in, and larger pipes make deeper notes.
1: The musical instrument, if you like, of the universe is beginning to wake up. And it wakes up in sequence, starting with the smallest organ pipes and ending with the largest.
0: Our senses are how we make contact with the world around us. We use them to navigate everyday life. But they can also help us understand things that seem almost impossible to comprehend. So on the show today, a journey through the senses. What we can hear, see, feel, and smell. From an artist translating modern-day challenges into physical art experiences to a chemosensory researcher exploring the science of smell and using sound to understand the expansion of the universe. Which brings us back to cosmologist Mark Whittle. Mark has been obsessed with astronomy since he was a child growing up in England.
1: I was lucky in being a sort of 10-year-old in the mid-60s, when a lot happened in astronomy, and I also happened to be living in Cambridge in England, and some of what was going on was happening there. So discovery of pulsars, these sort of rotating neutron stars, discovery of quasars, so these were huge black holes, you know, far across the universe. And then, of course, you know, the famous discovery of the microwave background, the fireball of the Big Bang. And they all happened roughly the same time.
2: Mm.
1: I had a little box that I put, you know, articles that I'd cut out of the newspaper and little paraphernalia.
2: Your own little Google.
1: Way predates anything like that. But that was my little way of doing it. And it fascinated me. And I don't think I've ever looked back.
2: Can we just lay some groundwork? The Big Bang has really become one of your specialties, explaining and talking about that. But when I was a kid, it was presented as a theory of one of the things that may have happened to create everything around us.
1: So certainly, I mean, of course, there's a famous TV show called The Big Bang Theory, and the word theory is attached to it. Nowadays, I would say there was sort of, maybe five or six just really key pieces of evidence which support the reality of a hot early phase in the universe's life, roughly 14 billion years ago. And, you know, maybe the most obvious is the microwave background. It's essentially the glow coming to us from those early times across space. But when we look out, we don't see that light directly.
2: Mm-hmm.
1: The light waves got stretched as they crossed the expanding universe. And so they started out as light, leaving the young universe with wavelengths of about a millionth of a meter, that's a micron. And they arrived 1,000 times longer, which is a millimeter, and those are microwaves. So it is light that left the young universe, but it's microwaves that arrive. They've had a very long journey, you know, 14 billion years. And during that time, they've been stretched, and they arrive, therefore, as microwaves. And that wavelength, of course, we attach the name microwave. It's the same, basically the same type of waves that are inside your microwave oven.
2: Yeah. So I guess that brings me back to my question about the name, the Big Bang. I mean, call me literal, but I always assumed that meant there was a loud explosion.
1: Yes. Yeah, so let's just look at the coining of that term. The Big Bang, which was sort of 1950s, actually. And it goes to a series of radio programs broadcast on the BBC, where a prominent British cosmologist called Fred Hoyle was actually doing an excellent job communicating all these new discoveries.
3: The implications of new galaxies forming are striking.
1: He coined the term Big Bang to be slightly derisive, just saying, well, it's nothing more than a Big Bang, really. And that name has stuck.
3: There are actually many Big Bang cosmologies, and they all have the property that the universe is supposed to have started at a particular moment.
1: But the creation of the universe in this so-called Big Bang was really rather different. It's involved, and it's difficult to get your head around this, but it's really not of an expansion into anything. It's an expansion of everything.
2: God, it really messes with your head, doesn't it, Mark?
1: Oh, yes.
2: So how did you come up with this idea of translating all your measurements of these sound waves into music, something that is we can listen to?
1: So starting with the COBE mission, that's a NASA satellite in 1990, and then the WMAP satellite in 2003, the sensitivity of the microwave telescopes began to reveal these very slight patches on the microwave background. And what scientists do with the image of the microwave background, this full sky, this sphere of glowing with patchiness on it, is they do a wave analysis of it, and it produces a spectrum. And not only were these waves basically acoustic waves, but also there was a fundamental of harmonics. And that is exactly the signature of something like a musical instrument or a human voice.
2: I mean, it brings new meaning to the phrase, feeling like you're in harmony with the universe, right? Oh,
1: yes, absolutely. I mean, it's both harmony, sort of emotionally and aesthetically, but also acoustically.
2: Yeah.
1: And so I just thought it was a wonderful way of communicating to the public what these new discoveries were, was to actually use sound as the bridge rather than light, because everything, for the most part, as you said, is visual. You have the wonderful pictures from, you know, Hubble and other telescopes. They're all visual and they're color, and that triggers our sensitivity to color. But our ears are not often used. And so I thought, well, here's an appropriate vehicle.
4: And here's a map of today's old universe, spanning 4 billion light years with us at the center. And it shows the positions of about 100,000 galaxies.
2: Mark Whittle explains more from the TED stage.
4: And if you perform a similar wave analysis, sure enough, there's the fundamental and harmonics showing up faintly in those web-like patterns. The sound waves have turned to stone, so to speak, and become fossilized in the patterns of galaxies. But even more remarkable, I think, is that we think all of this cosmic structure, the sound waves and the galaxy patterns, had their ultimate cause with subatomic quantum vibrations during the universe's birth process, an incredibly short time of hyperexpansion that we call inflation. Now, this is a truly stunning proposition, that quantum oscillations smaller than atoms get amplified by cosmic expansion to make huge sound waves that then transform into an ever-expanding tapestry of galaxies.
2: In a minute, more about using sound to help us understand how the universe began and turning the mysteries of space into music. On the show today, making sense of the invisible world around us. I'm Manoush Zomorodi, and you're listening to the TED Radio Hour from NPR. We'll be right back.
5: 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I'm Nick Spitzer. 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
2: It's the TED Radio Hour from NPR. I'm Manoush Zomorodi. On the show today, making sense of the invisible world around us. Cosmologist Mark Whittle has spent decades explaining the creation of the universe to his students at the University of Virginia. But he's also been using sound and music to help the public at large connect with these mind-blowing concepts. Earlier, we heard those ancient sound waves turned into something that we can actually hear as humans. But Mark also wanted to know, could those sound waves be turned into actual music?
1: Yes. So in this period in the early 2000s, when the data were coming in and the first three harmonics were seen, and then more recently with the Planck mission, the first seven harmonics were seen, I began to sort of play with it a bit more and sort of measure, well, what are the frequencies of these? What are the tones? And as you heard from that rendering of the raw sound, it's really more like noise than music. And that's for a very simple reason. And that is that those harmonics coming from the young universe are actually very wide. You know, if you're standing at a piano, you don't put your finger on one note. You put your full forearm onto a lot of notes. It all comes out together. And so it's not very musical, and it's more like noise. And so, you know, I just thought of the simple modification, really, which was to narrow the harmonics, bring them down to the kind of width in frequency and pitch that a musical instrument has, and that's very much narrower. And so then it becomes more like a note, and then you start saying, oh, well, what were these notes? What kind of chord was it? And then I also thought, although it's continuous sound, so the technical term is microtonal, so they're not individual notes, it slides down. I just thought, well, why not map it onto all the notes that we know about?
2: We want to play it, if that's okay.
1: Yeah, sure.

0: So in simple terms, what did we hear there?
1: Yeah, so that was the sounds that come from when you track the harmonics dropping in pitch as they cross each note on a piano keyboard. So instead of sliding down, they're now sounded at particular moments, just depending on when they cross that note on the piano. And those are the first eight harmonics, which are basically the eight that have been seen by telescopes. And, I chose to sound those using a piano, but it's still not particularly sort of orchestral and musical. To finally add artistic expression to this, I gave these notes to sound artist Anda Mikkelsen, who worked with Pulitzer Prize-winning composer Caroline Shaw to write a work for choir and organ lasting about 10 minutes and based on these note sequences. It's been performed a number of times, but here's a brief excerpt from a performance in the Catholic Cathedral in Richmond, Virginia.

0: I think this is one of the few times I've experienced a genuine coming together of science and art, both framed within a sacred context. It was a moment to feel deeply connected to and part of the entire universe. Those particles and atoms from that first acoustic era went on to make stars and galaxies and planets and, of course, us. And right now, some of those atoms are inside your brain, somehow witnessing and understanding their own ancestry. They were out in that hot glowing gas, participating in that first symphony. Nowhere else, as far as we know, can the universe appreciate itself.
1: It's intense.
2: Yes, the piece lasts 10 minutes. I picked that because I thought it demonstrated the range, and including that lovely transformation towards the end of that excerpt where it gets just delicious. It's lovely. And actually, I think there's something really sort of almost philosophically rather delicious here, which is that it turns out that most of the cosmological story and most of science in general is actually intuitable. And there's, in a way, we have no right for that to happen because we've evolved in a very different environment on the surface of the Earth. Why is it that we can understand and translate these things that are so remote into our world? And I think the answer is because actually, all the laws of physics are right here on the surface of the Earth, and we've sort of been coached in them through our evolution. So that, yes, we know what sound waves are and we know what light waves are because we've developed sensors, and the universe is filled with those two things and more. And so actually we've got a very rich intuition for most of the rest of the universe, even though we've only been constructed on this tiny little sphere. We've come from that material. The material that was making the sound has become us. I mean, not just us, it's made a lot of stars and galaxies, but our material was out there in that hot gas. And extraordinarily, for reasons which we really don't understand, that same material can now actually understand itself and witness its own origins and at some level appreciate them. And that seemed to me to be a rather beautiful loop from the unconscious early universe sort of becoming awake through us and our ability to somehow understand our surroundings enough to appreciate the deep lineage of how we got here.
1: I mean, I love hearing about this because it just takes me out of my minute-to-minute worries. And it's easy not to think about this stuff because I don't understand it. But then I'm reminded by someone like you who does extraordinary projects like this that, no, actually, we do understand quite a bit of it. Sure, we don't know the why or the how, but science is unraveling and can be made more sort of tangible to regular people.
2: Absolutely. I basically spent my life doing my childhood hobby, which is incredibly lucky to do that. And through that exploration of astronomy, I actually can, without any real effort, just sort of see the universe around me. I mean, just to give you a quick example, I went for my morning walk, and as each foot lands on the pavement, you just think, well, what is that material that my feet are landing on? It's hard, and it's got, magnesium and silicon and oxygen. And then you think for a moment about, well, what are those things? Well, they're made of atoms, but go inside the atom to get to the nucleus. There's a bundle of protons that are stuck together. How the hell did they get together? Because they push each other apart. And the answer is, well, they got pushed together in the centers of stars about 5 billion years ago, where the pressures were enormous and the temperatures flung those protons together. And then they got, you know, expelled out into the coldness of space. And then 4.5 billion years ago, it all collapsed in an incredible crash onto the Earth. And through billions of years, here they are now, under your feet, with every step. And they have that history locked inside them. And that's remarkable, to come out of a morning walk down the pavement. But it's all there, just the enormity of the universe and its incredibly varied environments that can create all these things and then bring them together and mess them around in a big cauldron, and out we come.
1: Mark Whittle is a professor of astronomy at the University of Virginia. You can see and hear his full TED Talk at TED.com. On the show today, ideas about using our senses to navigate and understand the world, including our sense of smell.
3: So when it comes to the evolutionary purpose of smell, you know, it's survival.
1: Paul A. Joseph is a senior investigator at the National Institute of Health, where she co-directs the National Smell and Taste Center.
3: I study how important smell and taste are for health and well-being.
1: Polly says smell is the body's early warning system, detecting things way before we become consciously aware of them.
3: So it detects airborne threats like smoke, fire, toxic chemicals that are in the environment, including predators, before they can be seen or heard. It also helps determine if food is safe to eat or dangerous. So you can think about that as like one of these evolutionary systems that has been preserved across species for survival.
1: So smell can alert us to danger in our surroundings. But over the past decade, Polly has been studying how smell can be an early warning system for things that are happening inside the body as well, specifically the brain. It all started with her mother-in-law's cooking.
3: Her food started tasting very salty or very sweet. You know, an excellent cook, amazing, delicious Mexican cuisine. And she's Mexican, but we started noticing this.
1: So she would make you a meal and you'd be like, whoa, everything is super salty or really sweet.
3: Yes. Even the kids will notice it was extremely salty. And, you know, one of the things that she was also starting to do and compensate was like she will ask us to taste the food for her. Like, how does this taste? So I turn around and tell my husband, I think something's wrong.
1: Polly knew exactly what to do. She got a booklet of scratch and sniff stickers to test her mother-in-law's sense of smell.
3: And then that tells you, you know, depending on how you answer, that tells you whether you have decreased sense of smell or complete loss of smell or whether your sense of smell is normal.
1: Huh.
3: And lo and behold, for her, it was a decreased sense of smell. And that kind of sort of led to a cascade of doctor's appointment and a number of tests. And then we realized that, you know, she had frontal temporal lobe dementia.
1: Is that because it's the same region in the brain that's being affected?
3: Correct. So it's like the areas of the brain that are being affected, you know, are sort of degenerating the olfactory patterns as well. So in particular, you know, for her, I mean, we noticed this early.
1: Hmm.
3: So we see that in individuals when Alzheimer's and Parkinson's disease and even frontal temporal lobe dementia, the sense of smell is decreased early, like years before any other symptoms appear.
1: Years before any other symptoms appear.
3: So for many people, we're not getting our sense of smell measured by our primary care doctors. I mean, if I ask you, Manoush, when was the last time you had your sense of smell measured?
1: Never.
3: Never. That's usually the answer that most people give.
1: That is true. That's funny. I just had my checkup the other day and he checked, you know, my tongue and looked in my ears and my eyes and measured, you know, my body temperature and weight. But there was that was the one sense that we had no discussion about, my sense of smell.
3: Exactly. So, and, you know, and your provider is not alone. You know, we have school vision screenings for hearing. We have the same. For smell, we have instruments, and they're good ones. We have, but they're primarily used in research, and no specialty really owns it. There's no reimbursement, and until recently, there was not much to offer people once you found out there was a problem.
1: Hmm.
3: So if you ask me who should be doing this test, I would say at a minimum, primary care should be screening and then doing the proper referrals.
1: So just like, you know, I get my cholesterol done every year and I have a baseline, we would know like, oh boy, this is skyrocketing and we need to do something about it.
3: Exactly.
1: But what is the difference between regular loss of smell and taste due to aging versus it being a symptom of something much, much more wrong, deeply wrong?
3: Yeah. So, you know, one of the things, like, our senses are going to decline as we age. But one of the things that happens when, you know, neurodegeneration is that even though it's slow, you can see those changes more pronounced in some ways for some patients. Mm. And it's really tied sometimes to cognitive decline as well. So I think what matters is not whether your smell is perfect, is whether it changed, especially if this change is suddenly and it has not come back. And, you know, when you think about, for example, COVID was actually a very interesting, social experiment when it comes to smell.
1: Yeah, because I feel like for many of us, that was the strangest symptom, which was people immediately losing their sense of smell. Something, you know, not like with a cold where it's dampened, but like completely gone.
3: Exactly. You know, and one of the things that we have seen when COVID is like, you know, most people recovered, but we've seen that a small group did not. And some of them have developed parosmia, which is an absence of distortion. For example, your coffee smells like burning garbage.
1: Ugh, no, that's so sad.
3: Yes. So, you know, their own partner smells wrong.
1: Oh, no.
3: And that's hard to live with than losing it all together. And that gets badly underestimated because it sounds minor when you say it out loud, but it changes your quality of life.
1: You know what it actually reminds me of is when I was pregnant and I would walk by bakeries, and normally I would love the smell of bread baking, wafting through the air, and it made me so nauseous. And it was such a strange feeling. What is happening when something actively smells bad that used to smell good? What is going on in the brain?
3: So actually, currently, we have a study that we have that it's ongoing right now, which is really, we're trying to understand exactly this question. You know, what happens when someone develops parosmia? So we're getting individuals with parosmia and putting them inside a scanner to understand through, you know, fMRI, just scanning their brain, what signals are changing. So we can really understand why is this distortion happening? And what are the mechanisms? And is there something that we can offer patients that can ameliorate their symptoms? If you go to the doctor, they will say, you know, it's in your brain. No, this is an actual experience that someone is having.
1: In a minute, more about your sense of smell and what it means when it goes away with chemosensory researcher Polly Joseph. Today on the show, how our senses help us understand our surroundings. I'm Manoush Zomorodi, and you're listening to the TED Radio Hour from NPR. We'll be right back.
4: Hope you're having a great afternoon. 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
1: It's the TED Radio Hour from NPR. I'm Manoush Zomorodi. Today, we're talking about how using our senses, including sound and smell, help us better navigate and understand our world and ourselves. Polly Joseph is the co-director of the National Smell and Taste Center. She's researching why some illnesses cause our ability to smell to suddenly disappear and the effect it can have on people's lives.
2: One person that comes to mind, you know, is this young man who was a firefighter and lost his smell to COVID. And as you can think, you know, being exposed to things like, you know, smoke and burn, you need to be able to smell this.
1: Right.
2: So one of the things that really was causing him a lot of distress was the fact that he wouldn't be able to do his job. Like he was, and at this point, he was being diagnosed with long COVID. He was not recovering. And we really needed to start thinking about this as a disability. This is one of those things that we consider an invisible disability. And he had to change. He had to think about different accommodations at work because he couldn't necessarily, you know, work in the field anymore because of this. And I had another patient who was a chef. And as you can think, you need your sense of smell and taste as a chef. And just the deep grief that, you know, these two individuals experience as a firefighter, as a chef, their community, like things were changing so quickly for them just because the senses that they needed for work was just gone. And till this day, they have not recovered.
1: Oh, they haven't. Yeah, I was going to ask, is there anything you can do for them?
2: So we don't have a lot of treatment when it comes to smell and taste. We primarily have, you know, olfactory training is one of the things that we tend to recommend to individuals. And it works for some people, but it doesn't work for others. We need to know exactly, you know, the reason, like what caused the loss of smell and how early are we catching people? And if we catch it early, we see that if it's based on a virus, it can regenerate and people can gain their sense of smell back. But for others, it just doesn't happen at all. So this is why we have been focused through, you know, through the National Smell and Taste Center and some of the other centers around the country on really understanding what is happening? What are the mechanisms? What are the things that are changing from a biological perspective so we can develop drugs and treatments and interventions that can help people long-term? And if we understand this, we might be able to create alternative therapy that can help also people preserve their brain health through their sense of smell.
1: Can you tell us more about the research you're doing where you're linking it to obesity and alcohol use disorder, in addition to neurodegenerative diseases? How does that fit in?
2: Yeah, so one of the things that when we think about, for example, alcohol, we think about cravings. The smell of alcohol gives individuals cravings. But one of the things that we have not really looked is to, you know, how are the senses affected by long-term alcohol use? So one of the things that we are looking in my lab in particular is, you know, what happens when sustained drinking and what happens when individuals stop drinking? Is there recovery of their sense of smell and to what baseline? Mm. And it's the same thing with obesity. So you probably heard a bit of like, you know, the changes that are occurring right now when individuals taking GLP-1s. So you know, just as of this month, there's been some study just showing that, you know, everybody assumes that these medications make food taste bad or taste like nothing. And that's not what this group of investigators found. Smell was unchanged, but the main difference showed up in something called detection threshold. It's just a degree of sweetness that you, or for example, that you need to be able to detect something. So that's one of the things that changed for individuals that actually had, that were taking GLP-1 and what we call food noise. So people on the medication longer reported, you know, fewer intrusive thoughts about food and less craving, less reaction to food cues, and less wanting high fat foods than those that didn't. So, but when it comes to the particular changes in the sensory processes itself, we need more studies on this to understand how the world is changing for people on taking these medications.
1: So just to sum it up, I think what you're saying is that this study is saying it's not just how hungry you are. It is how things taste when you do eat them, what they smell, the sort of the textures, whether you are thinking about food, whether it feels as satisfying when you do eat it, everything.
2: Exactly.
1: Yes, yeah, so I would love you to just sort of tell me what you, on a daily basis, just like in our everyday lives, do you think that we should put more of an emphasis on smell? Do you think it could change our experience of the world? I mean, I've never been that into aromatherapy, but I don't know. You're making me think maybe I should be.
2: I mean, I think we need to be more conscious and, you know, like I think mindful about this, the odors around us. Stop and smell the roses. It is important for us to do this, right? Like to do more active, like olfactory training. Like you can do this even when you're cooking at home, right? Just get something out of your cabinet. When you're putting the spices in, you know, in as you're cooking your meal. So it's not only just about aromatherapy. It's even in the way that we are interacting in our kitchen. There's so many places around our lives where smell is actually playing an important role.
1: That was chemosensory researcher Polly Joseph. She is a senior investigator at the National Institute of Health, where she co-directs the National Smell and Taste Center. You can watch a video about her work at TED.com. So on this episode, we have talked about sound and smell, and now how sight can help us comprehend the nearly incomprehensible, like how our planet's climate is morphing and changing, or the sometimes scary and very confusing capabilities of AI.
3: We are the reason for all these complicated problems. We made it, but we don't even know what is happening, how to understand it, how to solve the problems.
1: This is Yiyun Kang. She is a multimedia artist based in Seoul. And in her work, she tries to span that gap between humans and the forces we've created that we can't even see.
3: So the first thing I believe that we could do is make the problems ours. And to do that, I think we need to feel it. We need to sense it.
1: I saw Yiyun's talk in the TED Theater. She was an ethereal figure on stage, almost as though she'd been brought there from the future, surrounded by shifting light, lasers, and enormous moving images. Her work takes things that are mostly invisible to us, like satellite data, artificial intelligence algorithms, and gives them a shape that people can actually see.
3: Living at the intersection of art and technology, my mission became clear: to render the invisible visible. But how do we translate the intangibles? Let me take you on my journey. I began with the most vital data set, the Earth. Specifically, our water. Half of humanity will have clean water by 2050, and many already do. To expose the crisis of this vital resource, I spent an intense year with Google. They were searching for an artist who could bridge the gap between complex data and creative storytelling. And an amazing door opened. NASA joined a team to offer me an exclusive access to the satellite data. This rare gift becomes the soul of my artwork, Passage of Water. My goal is to turn these NASA numbers into visceral experiences, dramatize them so that we can truly see and feel what is happening to our freshwater. Look at this. This is the raw satellite data that captures the water situation.
1: At first, the raw data is not exactly moving. On three enormous screens, it looks like what it is, columns and columns of tiny white numbers racing around.
3: We have the most sophisticated technology over time, but who can actually understand what is happening here? What happens if we change the interface? This is Passage of Water. It lives on Google's platform designed for you to fully interact with.
1: Picture planet Earth floating in space, suspended against a black background. Across its surface, the fresh water appears in blue, while the water we've lost is marked in red. And suddenly, as the years go by from 2002 to 2023, the planet becomes a deeper, deeper shade of that red.
3: We are losing our fresh water fast, and we are the reason. And this is where artistic creativity becomes an essential, not a luxury. You don't just see the data, you feel it. It is the language that allows me to tackle those wicked problems and turn them into something we can grasp. We brought this project to COP28. There we spoke with climate scientists, policymakers, indigenous people who face water scarcity every day. Seeing their reactions in front of my artwork gave me absolute certainty. Arts is the vital bridge, a missing link that has undeniable power to restore our lost connection.
1: Let's turn the conversation to your more recent work, which is to do with AI, which honestly, to me, is the least tangible and hardest for people to wrap their heads around. What was the point for you that you were like, okay, it's time to figure out how we get people to connect with their bodies, with their senses to this invisible force in their lives?
4: For me, the reason why I actively started tackling the AI recently is because of the user interface. Before the ChatGPT-4, the AI was still very difficult. You have to have a proper coding knowledge. You have to have a proper experience so that you can train the model. But now everything is just at our fingertips. We just need to type it. So it removes all the barrier. And people start to using AI like a chatbot every day. So I thought that, well, something's going wrong. The technology is way much more complicated than any other technology over time. But what is going on behind the clean user interface? We should talk about it.
3: I felt a strong yearning to pull this intelligence into tangible forms. I wanted to make an overwhelming experience, something that you don't just look at, but something you inhabit with your body. We are at a threshold. To co-design a future with AI, we must ask, what is the shape of future AI? I built a physical answer to that question, and this is Light Architecture.
1: Picture yourself walking into a dark, circular room that represents the mind of the computer. Around you, 24 slender gold rods rise up from the floor, each with a light on top. Beams shoot across that floor, climbing the walls and reaching up to the ceiling, intersecting. And as the lights pulse, they form and break into patterns. It's almost as though they have their own language. This is Yoon's way of giving the activity inside an AI system a physical and beautifully arresting form.
3: In light architecture, AI takes a physical breath. These modules are no longer flat pixels. They are living neurons, and I call them neuropods. Here, you don't just watch a model. You stand inside the mind of a machine. I found my inspiration in human brain. Our brains have an incredible mechanism weaving data from cortex to deeper layers with the flexibility that AI cannot yet replicate. But it makes me wonder, with this incredible power inside our heads, are we genuinely training it? Or we're simply leaning on AI, paralyzed by the fear of being replaced by a machine, only to let our creativity and curiosity wither? Is that the future we want?
4: Sometimes people find it scary. Some people find it very interesting. I don't give them an answer. It's rather having an opportunity to think about it. How do you want to design your life with AI?
5: I mean, it sounds like I hear your own feelings of...
4: Exactly.
5: Inflictedness. Because yes, you used AI to make the artwork about AI, right?
4: Yes.
5: And so it sounds like you are curious about a symbiotic relationship with AI, but also cautious and skeptical and unsure.
4: It is so true. I mean, exactly, like a huge excitement, great anxiety, all kind of entangled inside of me. That's the reason why my artwork is also fluctuate. Positive, negative, you know, lighting and darkness. Because this is the technology we built. So we want to share that feeling together. And I want to believe that we still have an opportunity to make decisions, proper time, so that we can progress together.
3: This is who I am. I'm an artist who build bridges. I collaborate with scientists, I build systems, and I connect the physical and the virtual. My art is about building spaces where you can step inside the unseen. I do this because I believe one simple truth, that we are all deeply entangled.
1: That was artist Yiyun Kang. You can see her full talk at TED.com. Thank you so much for journeying through the senses with us on this episode. It was produced by Katie Monteleone, Harsha Nahada, and Rachel Faulkner-White, with help from Lucy Little. It was edited by Sanaz Meshkinpour and me. Our production staff at NPR also includes Matthew Cloutier, Avery Keatley, Theo Guerin, and James Delahousie. Our executive producer is Irene Noguchi. Our audio engineer was Jimmy Keeley. Our theme music was written by Ramtin Arablouei. Our partners at TED are Sal Khan, Logan McClure-Davda, Ellen Walters, Roxanne Hilash, and Daniela Balarezzo. I'm Manoush Zomorodi, and you have been listening to the TED Radio Hour from NPR.
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0: This is American Roots. San Antonio, Texas is a river city, home to a mingling of Mexican, German, Anglo, and African-American cultures. With its conjunto and accordion festivals, San Antonio is best known for Tejano music and its many great squeeze box players. We'll hear the conjunto sound and speak with one of its greatest musicians, the late Flaco Jimenez.
1: I communicate with my accordion. I cry with it, and the accordion cries with me. Oh, yeah, squeeze it all the time.
2: The Mexican-American music tradition stretches from South Texas to East Los Angeles. It turned toward R&B with brown-eyed soul bands like Sonny and the Sunliners.
3: We went to East L.A. with the Sunliners. It was like the Beatles getting there. We were like royalty. And all the Chicanos that lived around there. And this is the children of the migrant workers. They weren't allowed to speak Spanish, so they didn't relate to the Spanish music. They related to what we did.
2: That's Henry Perillo, also known as Little Henry Lee, former organist with Sonny and the Sunliners, kingpins of the Chicano soul scene. The San Antonio sound also includes blues, country, rock, and more, with artists this hour, Freddie Fender, Sam the Sham, and T-Bone Walker. We'll get on the road with the Flaco Jimenez classic, Ay Te Dejo in San Antonio. It's about a man who calls himself a rancher, a gambler, and a rambler, but he suspects his fun-loving woman is a rambler too, and has also given her affections to others. And so he vows, I'm going to leave you in San Antonio on America.

1, 2, 1, 2, 3, 4.

The sisters Darcy, Rosella, and Mary Arvizo out in East Los Angeles, 1965, singing the New Orleans classic from Jesse Hill, Oop Oop A Doo, showing love that Chicanos had for New Orleans R&B and that Highway 90 sound that extended westward from San Antonio to the large migrant communities of Los Angeles. Before that, Texan Sam Samudio, 1965, as Sam the Sham in Memphis at Sam Phillips' recording studio, getting that amazing backbeat on Woolly Bully, a massive hit that combined dance instruction and tips on how to not be L7, square, that is, with precautionary tales of the mythic chupacabra, two big horns and a woolly jaw. These days, Sam's a preacher man. I guess he left the Woolly Bully and Big Bad Wolf behind. Back in San Antonio, Tejanos and white Texans alike grew up hearing local bluesmen at Eastside juke joints. Aaron T-Bone Walker in Dallas was a favorite on the radio for his punchy guitar work, jump blues, and shuffles, like Papa Ain't Salt on American Roots.

0: Yeah, me voy. Now I'm going. It's the song Ain't That a Shame. The late Freddie Fender from the LP Canciones de Mi Barrio. Songs from my hood, including tunes from Fats Domino, a favorite source for him, along with other black artists. Freddie Fender grew up as Baldemar Huerta in the Rio Grande border town San Benito and was influential on the San Antonio sound, first as a solo artist, then as a Texas Tornado and member of Los Super 7. We've got Freddie Fender's crossover to country music later in the show. In a minute, we're back with Conjunto accordion hero Flaco Jimenez when American Roots returns.
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6: The late Flaco Jimenez was the most influential Tex-Mex accordion player of his time. Flaco got his chops from his father, Santiago Jimenez Sr., who helped invent conjunto music from rancheros and polkas. Flaco was born in San Antonio in 1939 and began performing with his father at age 7. As a teen, he formed Los Caminantes and became a local legend. By the 1970s, Flaco was driving the San Antonio sound into music's mainstream, collaborating with Ry Cooder, the Rolling Stones, Linda Ronstadt, and especially Doug Song, with whom he formed the Grammy-winning supergroup Texas Tornadoes. I talked to Flaco about his friends, his sound, and his name.
7: My dad was called Flaco Jimenez, skinny or slim. He did a lot of recordings under that name. And then in the late 40s, he started recording under Santiago Jimenez. He told me, you know, I think you are going to be Flaco Jimenez now. What a present, what a gift. To bring me around all the time to his dances. I knew how to play his style. So I sat in, I couldn't reach the microphone. So what they did is just put a beer case where the microphone was. So I just stepped up there and reached.

0: Now, I was listening from the late 50s to some fabulous songs here that you do back when. You got a lot of youthful spirit, Flaco.
1: At that time, I was around 15 years old. Started recording with Los Caminantes.
0: Caminantes. How would you translate that? Ramblers?
1: The Travelers.
0: The Travelers. Okay.
1: Yes. You were close. It was hard recording at that time because just imagine just one microphone hanging from some string or whatever. But it's got some charisma in there that they leave in there because I think that too perfect is too much.

We did one that was a hit in San Antonio, Mis Penas, My Pains. Like a hit was about selling 500 records at that time.

0: Now, some of the songs you've made, some that your father's made, they are in that corrido, that story tradition. I wondered if you could say a little bit about Un Mojado Sin Licencia.
1: It means a wet bag without a license.
0: A man trying to cross that border.
1: Yeah, which he did, but then he got tangled with some chick over here. Uh-oh, this chick is too bossy, man, so I'll just go back to Mexico and ay te miro. See you later.
0: It's got a really humorous take.
1: Yes, it's a humorous song.

0: I like border stories, but actually I like more like, you know, love songs, you know, happy things, man.
1: You do a wonderful duet with Linda Ronstadt, El Puente Roto, The Broken Bridge.
0: Oh, yes. I was just scared to death, man. I mean, you know, like being close to her, you know, but she was a real good guide.

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1: Man, those guys are great. 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
1: Prenda del alma is like a goodbye song. 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
1: 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I communicate with my accordion. 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

Prenda de Alma, Flaco Jimenez singing about a soulful love and talking about his life in love with the Tejano accordion. He spoke to us from his hometown, San Antonio, Texas. And here's Flaco playing soulful country, Rye Cooter, the 1976 LP Chicken Skin Music. It's a country classic. He'll have to go on American Roots.

0: Sonny and the Sunliners, the definitive band of San Antonio's soul scene from the 1960s onward. Got You on My Mind, a song written by doo-wop arrangers Howard Biggs and Joe Thomas in the early 50s, became a South Louisiana standard after the 1963 release from swamp pop band Cookie and the Cupcakes on Gin Records. Encouraged by Cajun producer Huey Moe out of Winnie, Texas, the Chicano Soulsters channeled their French counterparts on that one. We're back with the story of brown-eyed soul from Sonny and the Sunliners when American Roots returns.
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I'm Nick Spitzer, and this is American Roots. In 1959, a group of San Antonio Chicano teenagers formed Sonny and the Sunliners, led by Sonny Ozuna. They called it the Highway 90 Sound, in reference to the stretch of asphalt connecting New Orleans to their home. Playing record hops, the Sunliners wore matching suits and pomaded their hair like their R&B idols. But they crooned, sometimes in Spanish, with a distinctly Mexican-American taste.

0: Cajun record man Huey Moe released the Sunliners cover of Little Willie John's Talk to Me in 1963, and the song quickly rose to number 3 on the charts. The Sunliners took that Highway 90 sound all the way to American Bandstand, East LA, and migrant Chicano communities nationwide. We hung out with keyboard player and singer Little Henry Lee Parrillo, and other Sunliners performed together as the West Side Chicano Soul Review. Here's the late Rudy T.
1: My name is Rudy T. Gonzalez. I started with Rudy and the Reno Bobs, and that's the only band that I've really been with. Some of my first recordings was I Cry Cry in '57, and then later on in the early 60s, 61, 62, I did Spanish rock and roll songs like The Twist, Tossing and Turning.

I started with a conjunto. I was had a 12-string guitar, and I discovered rock and roll. Those songs like Why Don't You Write Me, those Lonely, Lonely Nights. I was about 15, and then I started doing more rock and roll and got me a saxophone player from Lanier High School that started the Reno Bobs, Rudy and the Reno Bobs.

it was not until 63, 64 that I was working in a one-stop record shop. We supplied the jukebox operators, and I discovered Together Again, and I said, I want to record this and give it a rockabilly kick, in which I did. And at the same time, I discovered a song called Un Ratito, and I had two hits at one time, one in the Spanish music and one in the English music.

0: The kinds of audiences that you appealed to, was it strictly San Antonio? Was it more broadly Latino, African-Americans, others? Who came to the shows as time passed?
1: Well, in San Antonio, all the record hops and all the teenagers followed us. But Sonny Ozuna and Lil Joe and myself, we started moving out to different areas. After Teardrop picked up Un Ratito and Together Again, we started getting spread out a little bit more. East Coast and West Coast, and we were catering to the migrant workers.

0: It does seem that Mexican-American audiences really liked R&B and soul.
1: Yeah, we were not called rock and roll at that time. To us, it was rhythm and blues. Little Richard, Fats Domino, Lloyd Price, this type of thing, you know, and doo-wop.

0: My name is Henry Parrilla. Stage name was Henry Lee, or Little Henry. I was born in San Antonio. I played mostly in my own bands. What happened for me was, like, growing up, my mother liked Cab Calloway and Louis Jordan, and because she liked to dance. And my old man liked Arthur Prysock and Billy Eckstein. And so I wasn't very exposed to Spanish music. And also, at that time, we weren't allowed to speak Spanish in school. You had to assimilate or go home.
1: This is the 50s.
0: Yeah. So there was never any, for me, any contact with the conjuntos and all that. So I was totally drawn to R&B in the sense that I felt comfortable with the music because I felt the emotion. When I, my mother would play Louis Jordan, you know, it was, ain't nobody here but us chickens and all that stuff, you know. I was digging it, you know. I was digging the feel and everything.

0: trouble with your chin.
1: The first band I got into was my cousin's band. It was called the Laveres, and they were all like 22, 25 years old, and I was 13. And I became the lead singer for the band because the lead singer got married and left, and so they thought, well, at least we got a novelty act here with this kid, you know? And they used to have these things called a monster dance at the Municipal Auditorium in San Antonio, and it would draw anywhere from 2,000 to 3,000 teenagers, almost totally Mexican-American. But they were there to hear the English recordings, the R&B stuff. As the people were leaving, we were the last band to play. I started singing Angel Baby, which is a girl's song singing, you know, it's just like heaven. And that was my natural voice, you know. I was a kid still, you know. We were all, you know, loving R&B and Motown, early Motown stuff, but mostly rhythm and blues. It was just a feeling for most of us, and that's what we like. We couldn't identify with the Beach Boys, you know. We didn't have blonde hair, and we didn't have, you know, an ocean, you know. And it's like comparing Michael Jackson to the Partridge Family, you know. And with us, it was like comparing the Beach Boys to Bobby Bland, and it just didn't happen. The feeling wasn't the same, and so we just identified with R&B.

0: I had a friend, Chick Willis, who was Chuck Willis's cousin, and he said, you know, we never seen no Mexican singing the blues until I seen you. And I said, well, you know, now you have. And he says, but it was all right.
1: I feel all right. I feel all right. I feel all right, baby. Let it shine.
2: Tell me about, and any Sunliner jump in here, about some of these songs. The one that actually, I guess, came from Little Willie John originally. Tell me about Talk to Me, Talk to Me.
0: Manuel Guerra was the big producer, band leader for the Sunny and the Sunglows. And,
2: so it was Sunglows at that point, yeah. In 58, still the Sunglows.
0: Yeah. And he had the idea to, you know, incorporate our sound and add some strings, you know, to make it sound like a modern production. And it just hit. It hit like, you know, like nobody had imagined.

0: Actually, that song took Sonny all the way to American Bandstand. My name's Rudy Palacios, and I'm from San Antonio, Texas. I was the guitar player for Sonny and the Sunliners for about almost 10 years. Talk to Me got to number three. Two Beatles songs, Stop Talk to Me, going to number one.
1: Our goal was to make everybody happy by having them dance. You know, if you're a teenager, you want something where you can get close to the girl, so we did a lot of those kinds of ballads. You know, and there were always some romantic love theme and everything.

0: This is a thing that people call the Highway 90 sound. From San Antonio all the way to New Orleans, the music just kind of gravitated towards there. For us, we sent that to L.A., to East L.A., and that's how that whole sound, you know, started.
1: Are you saying that the Texas sound ends up being so influential in Los Angeles?
0: Yeah, because a lot of guys from Texas would go to L.A., you know, seeking better jobs and whatever. There's something special, magical, whatever you want to call it, about San Antonio and their music. They would miss that.
2: You.

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They played, they worked during the day, and then they played at night. They made these bands. We went to East LA with the Sunliners, and it was like, you know, the Beatles getting there. We were like a royalty, and all the Chicanos that lived around there. And this is the children of the migrant workers. You know, they weren't allowed to speak Spanish, so they didn't relate to the Spanish music. They related to what we did. You've got my-

0: You want to say something about your label?
1: This is Rudy T. Gonzalez, and in the 60s, we were traveling, and this promoter that booked us in the Saginaw area, he invited us to eat supper, and he wanted to start a label with me. His nickname was Pato. His name was Jose Gonzalez, and they call him Pato, so we call it Pagogo. And so he says, but you got to record this little group that's hanging around the house. I said, okay, I'll record it, and it's okay. So I took him to a little studio 15 miles outside. It's called Bay City. It was a garage studio. And I recorded them, and the song was 96 Tears, and that was Question Mark and the Mysterians. 2 minutes.

0: At the time that we recorded it, their bass player had been drafted. So I told my bass player, Fernando Aguilar, I said, what do you want, $10 or you want royalties? He says, no, I'll take the $10, which was a lot of money back then. I said, well, get in there and play the bass pattern. So he's in there playing bass.
1: And he gives them the San Antonio
2: sound.
1: Yeah. What makes it the San Antonio sound?
3: That riff, that boom, boom, boom, boom, boom, boom, boom, boom, boom, boom. It's kind of a, You could say it's like a Vox or Beatles thing, but it does sound a little Conjunto-ish.
4: Night and day, yeah, all night long. I'm 96 years. Cry, cry, cry. Come on, baby.
1: Amazing to hear about the San Antonio brown-eyed soul scene and its connections to Question Mark and the Mysterians, themselves children of Mexican migrant workers who ended up in the fruit fields of Michigan. We spoke to that all-star San Antonio lineup during their visit to New Orleans' Ponderosa Stomp in 2015. A San Antonio sound also made it to East Los Angeles, where Texas migrants joined those from Greater Mexico. Here's a sampling of LA Chicano R&B starting with Chris Montez, 1962, on America.

0: Freddie Fender, the ultimate Tex-Mex eclectic, showing his country and blues side with Corrina, Corrina in 1962. Before that, Rosie and the Originals, Lonely Blue Nights. Rosie Hamlin, with a Mexican mother and Anglo father, grew up in Southern California. At age 14, she wrote the brown-eyed soul hit Angel Baby, one of John Lennon's all-time favorites. That's our first hour with the San Antonio Sound. Stay tuned for music from Doug Somm and Augie Myers, the Texas Tornadoes, Los Tex-Maniacs, and Bob Wills. American Roots is underwritten by a major grant from the National Endowment for the Humanities. I'm Nick Spitzer, and this is PRX, Public Radio Exchange.
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0: This is American Roots, our program about the San Antonio sound. Rooted in Tex-Mex, blues, and country, it reached wider pop audiences through the late Doug Somm and the legendary Sir Douglas Quintet. Their sound was driven by Vox organ player Augie Myers. Here recalling the touring life.
1: I get off the boat, and there's taxi cabs in England waiting. You know, maybe 75 people in front of me, and this guy looks at it on my organ and said, Sir Douglas Quintet, and he said, oh, sir, you don't have to wait in line, because they thought I was knighted, you know, and I said, hey, this is pretty far out.
0: We'll hear from Augie how Cajun producer Huey Moe marketed the band as a British pop act, and also their reach from San Antonio soul to California rock hippiedom. Myers and Somm later went on to form the Texas Tornadoes with Freddie Fender and Flaco Jimenez. All these musical crossings later inspired a new generation of modern Chicano traditionalists like Max Baca from Albuquerque.

0: when I was about 7 years old, my dad drove me and my brother to Lubbock, Texas to hear Flaco play because we couldn't get that style of music where we were at. When I got up to the stage to see Flaco and his bajo player, that's the moment I said, that's what I want to be.
1: Bajo player Max Baca of Los Tex-Maniacs. Let's kick it off with Max's other heroes, Doug Somm and Augie Myers, who brought the San Antonio sound to California in 1968 on American Roots.
2: So Doug,

0: Nuevo Laredo, about life south of the Texas border, far from Mendocino, California. The Sir Douglas Quintet with Doug Somm and Augie Myers in their 1969 recording, produced by Huey Moe. Augie Myers formed the Sir Douglas Quintet in 1964 with his childhood friend and fellow San Antonian, Doug Somm. Producer Huey Moe groomed the rock band to look and sound like a British invasion group. Augie imported his Vox organ from England. Its trademark sound lent credibility to the quintet's mop-top stylings. Despite Sir Doug's Euro Vogue, Augie played the Vox with a Tex-Mex accordion sound learned from players like Flaco Jimenez. By the 90s, Augie and Doug joined up with Flaco to form the Texas Tornadoes and dive even deeper into their native roots. I spoke to Augie at the 2015 Ponderosa Stomp about growing up in and returning to San Antonio.
1: I lived with my grandparents for 10 years because I had polio and I lived out in the country with them. TV wasn't even around then, you know. But we listened to the radio and they play Lefty Frizzell and Hank Williams, you know. And I grew up listening to that till I got a little older, till I had my own little radio and listened to Jimmy Reed.

0: I liked what Jimmy Reed had to say as a guitar player. It was real simple. He told me one time, it's not how much you play, it's how you play what you know.
1: I ain't never, never loved nobody the way that I love you. Now you got me.
2: Give me the geography of San Antonio. We think of the west side as the classic Chicano scene, dance halls like Lerma's and other places.
0: My mother had a grocery store on the east side, but I hung around the west side and the south side. South side were all my biker friends, I guess you'd say, you know?
2: And east side was more African-American, huh?
0: It was more African in the blues type in the area. And then you had the west side, you had the conjunto stuff. And the north side listened to main street pop music.
2: Now, as you were growing up, to what extent do you get involved with Mexican-American culture around you in Texas?
0: My dad listened to conjunto music. He said, boy, if you play that kind of music, you'll go somewhere. I mean, I play my, I call it white boy Mexican music.
3: Hey, baby.

0: How is it you end up knowing Doug Song?
1: When we were 12 years old, his parents traded my mother's grocery store. And we got to talking. He said, I play guitar and fiddle and steel guitar. He's a great steel guitar player when he's little. And I said, well, I'm learning piano and playing a little bit of guitar when I can. And every time they came to the store, we talked and traded baseball cards. He wanted baseball cards. And as we grew older, I was 14, 15, I started playing, getting a band together and playing. And I'd go see him where he'd play. And if he wasn't playing, he'd come see me where I was playing.
0: Yeah, you always seemed like you were kind of joined at the hip in a way.
1: That's what a lot of people used to say.
2: Ray!

0: What's this instrument that you've become known for over the years? It's not exactly an accordion.
1: No, it's a Vox organ. I got it out of England. I was the first one to own a Vox in America. You know, so that's the only reason I bought it, because I want to hear that sound. I didn't know what it sounded like anymore.

And I always wanted to be a guitar player, but I had polio on my left hand, and so these fingers just don't go where you want them to go. When I played Vox organ, I always played guitar licks.

0: When do you and Doug get together and it becomes the Sir Douglas Quintet?
1: Well, my band was playing, opened the show, then Doug's band played.
0: And what was your band's name?
1: The Goldens. Denny Esmond, the Fabulous Goldens. And then Doug Sound played with the Marques, and then the headliner show was the Dave Clark Five. And they were going to cancel because they didn't have a Vox organ where theirs was broke. And I said, I have one. They said, no, we have a British English organ. I said, I have one. And they went to, I'll never forget Mike Smith. You know, he died. He's dead now, but I loved him. And he said, I said, come into my dressing room in the back of the Coliseum. And he went back and he's got a bloody walks.

0: impression of the Sir Douglas Quintet was it that you actually were a British band.
1: That's what Huey Moe promoted us as.
0: The crazy Cajun producer.
1: Yeah. I remember one time, I didn't fly for years, and I was going by ship. I went over there in a QE2, and I get off the boat, and there's taxi cabs in England waiting, you know, maybe 75 people in front of me. And this guy looks at it on my organ and said, Sir Douglas Quintet. And he said, oh, sir, you don't have to wait in line. You got me right in front of a
0: royal treatment.
1: Yeah, royal treatment, because they thought I was knighted, you know. And I said, hey, this is pretty far out.

0: You got busted in the 60s. What happened and then what was the result?
1: Well, we couldn't leave Texas for 3 years. And after 3 years, we moved to San Francisco and California, rather, and cut Mendocino.

0: That scene must have been so different than both Texas and being on the road in the South or anywhere.
1: Oh, it was, when we were in San Francisco, what is it, the time of love and sex and glory and getting high and the flower child and flower power, you know. We thought that went all over the world, but it wasn't. It was just in that area at that time.

0: it seems to me that the band did stand for kind of a Anglo-Chicano peace conference.
1: Music was always there, the country. I listened to it growing up. I even told Doug when we moved back from California in the 70s, Doug, let's do something different. He said, yeah, but what? And I said, once you get a bajo, I'll get an accordion, we'll do some conjunto stuff. He looked at me like I was strange, but then we did it and it worked.
2: The song now about my hometown.
0: Can we say that San Antonio is still home to you?
1: Yeah, San Antonio is still my home. I'm going to leave it on the train Monday morning.
0: Well, good trip back to San Antonio. Thanks for being with me here on American Roots.
1: Thank you for your time, and I appreciate it, and hope to see you again sometime. It's been fun.

0: Hi, amigos. This is Flaco Jimenez. Keep on listening to American Roots. Hasta la vista.
1: Let's try one more again. Let's get that same tempo.

Doug Salmon Band, the 1973 session with Flaco Jimenez on accordion, Bob Dylan guitar, and backing vocals, David Bromberg Dobro. Blues Stay Away From Me, originally by the Delmore Brothers. From the same session, the crew did Charlie Pride's hit, Is Anybody Going to San Antone? Our conversation was with Augie Myers, who played Vox organ and accordion with Doug Somm in the Sir Douglas Quintet and later the Texas Cornados. We'll be back with a man who knew and loved Doug Somm and Freddie Fender and played with Augie and Flaco. It's Max Baca of Los Tex Maniacs when American Roots returns.

0: This is American Roots. I'm Nick Spitzer. Max Baca grew up in New Mexico, playing in his dad's band from age 8. After mastering bass and accordion, he picked up the bajo sexto, a Mexican 12-string instrument featured in Tejano music. Max Baca Sr. took regular trips to Texas to introduce his sons to the conjunto scene, pioneered by his favorite accordion player, Narciso Martinez. Brothers Max Jr. and Jimmy channeled the San Antonio sound in forming their own band, Los Hermanos Baca. The Bacas were playing cantinos around New Mexico when Max got the call inviting him to tour with the Texas Tornadoes. He joined the ranks of his musical idol, Flaco Jimenez, and reconnected with the Texas tradition his father instilled. After Doug Somm's death in 1999, Max turned full attention to his own group, Los Tex-Maniacs. The band's record Borders y Bailes won the Grammy for Best Tejano Album in 2010.
1: My father was an accordionist in Albuquerque, New Mexico, and he was quite popular back in the 50s and the 60s. I guess it was in the 70s when I remember going to my dad's shows and stuff and becoming his actual bass player at the age of 8 years old, you know. And
0: that's pretty early to be in the band, but I guess in a family that's possible.
1: You know, I got started really young, man. My dad had me and my brother practicing all the time, and we were just toddlers, you know. And I just remember my dad playing at the Calderon Ballroom in Phoenix, Arizona, and he brought me up and introduced me. He sat me on a chair. And I started playing this polka, you know, and then the rest of his band, you know, just backed me up, and people were coming up to the stage and, you know, throwing quarters and coins and nickels and stuff into the guitar case. And man, I was like, this is great, man. I can buy a bunch of candies with this, man, you know.
0: We think of the accordion. We think of some of those rhythms as having a German background. And I think it's interesting, a lot of people don't realize how many Czechs and Germans and Bohemians there are in Texas that influence the country bands and the Tejano bands and everybody. But it's interesting that you keep that alive there.
1: Yeah, definitely. That's what we picked it up from. You know, we heard the Germans playing, you know, the accordion. And then we said, oh, well, you know, we like that and we're going to try it too. And I think Narciso Martinez was one of the first that was credited and, you know, with an actual recording in 1932. Narciso Martinez was from the Rio Grande Valley, from South Texas. So he was hearing the sounds of the Germans that were like in the San Antonio area, New Braunfels area, you know, and he managed to get an accordion and added the bajo sexto, which plays a very important role in the Tex-Mex sound. The bajo sexto is a 12-string guitar with bass strings. Back then, you were doing the bass, which is, and then you're doing the rhythm, the downchanks. And while you're creating that downchank, you're kind of creating a drum, too, you know? You're kind of creating a snare drum, you know?

0: bailar.
1: When did you encounter the bajo sexto as something that you might want to play instead of just a typical bass?
2: When I was about 7 years old, my dad drove me and my brother to Lubbock, Texas to hear Flaco play because we couldn't get that style of music, you know, in Albuquerque where we were at. So we'd have to drive to Texas to hear it. When I got up to the stage to see Flaco and his bajo player, he had this extremely talented bajo sexto player. His name was Oscar Tellez. When I saw him play the bajo sexto, that's the moment I said, that's what I want to be. Coming from New Mexico, a bajo sexto player, young kid, you know, playing just the weekends with my brother. We had our own band, Hermanos Baca, the Baca Brothers. Coming from this, and then all of a sudden, you know, getting to meet Flaco, and then Flaco invited me to play bajo sexto with the Texas Tornadoes when they were touring in through Albuquerque. So I got up there and, you know, got to meet Freddie and of course, Doug Somm.
1: Freddie Fender. The Texas Tornadoes were really kind of a super group. We had Freddie Fender, Doug Somm, and who else?
2: Augie Myers and Flaco Jimenez. And they formed the Texas Tornadoes, which was probably the greatest Tex-Mex band ever.
1: They're like the Mount Rushmore of music, it seems like.
2: tell
1: me about Baldomar Huerta, Senor Fender, I guess we should call him.
2: Yeah, Freddie was a little rough on me, man. he said, don't think you're just going to come in here and think you're a Texas Tornado, man, because if we don't like the way you play that bajo sexto, then we're going to send you back home. And so I was like, oh, my God. You know, I was like, oh, starstruck. And then Flaco just looked at me and gave me this wink, you know, like he's just pulling your leg. He's just testing you, you know. So they all voted that day and called me to one of the rooms and said, hey, well, welcome to the Tornadoes, you know. And the week before, I just played at a little cantina, you know, with 50 people or whatever, you know. Then all of a sudden, the following week, I'm playing to 40,000 people. And that's what Doug said. He turned around and he looked at me and he says, hey, man, this is what it's all about.

0: me about your encounters with Doug Somm.
1: Doug was the brain behind everything. He was the guy that kind of knew how to put chemistries together, and he was just amazing. When we would tour, we had a couple of buses, and we would tour to the Southwest area. We'd go through New Mexico, and we would stop at my mom's, because my mom would make the best green chili chicken enchiladas that Doug Somm just totally loved. And he called my mom's, you know, house the key to the West. So she'd make enchiladas. But this one time that she made the enchiladas, Doug didn't come. So everybody, you know, they ate the enchiladas because Doug didn't show up. So the next day when Doug came over, my mom said, "I'm sorry, Doug, but everybody ate them. But just a little bit, it's better than nada." You know, she goes like that. And he goes, "Wait, whoa, wow, give me a napkin." And he got a napkin and he put a little bit is better than nada. Sometimes you want the whole enchilada. You know, and he wrote that song.
0: I think your mom needs to be listed as the co-author on that one.

0: The Tex-Maniacs. I mean, you found the band in 1997. It's been 20 years out there making it happen.
1: I formed the band in 97, you know. And then, of course, after Doug passed on in 99, then I got a little more serious with the band. And so I started recording. And I think in 2002 or 3 or something like that, I recorded an album called Tex-Mex Groove. And it was a great CD. That was my first Tex-Maniacs recording that we did. And then of course, you know, throughout the years, you go through different band members, you know, and now I have my nephew playing with me, which I think right now is...
0: That's Josh Baca, huh?
1: Josh Baca is my little nephew.
0: Boy, is he an amazing accordion player. And where did he learn his accordion?
1: Well, he started, you know, he just learned from his dad, which my brother and my father and his grandfather showed him a few...
0: Todo está en la familia,
1: yeah,
0: huh?
1: It runs in the family, yeah. And when he was 5 years old, he used to come over to my house. He had this one roll accordion. And he'd say, "Uncle, let's jam." You know, and he didn't really know anything at 5 years old. He just had this accordion and... He'd lug it around with him wherever, you know, and so I'd get my bajo out and then I'd start playing a rhythm and he was jamming and I says, "What'd you do today, Josh?" He goes, "I was just in the recording studio all day today," he said. You know, "Oh, really? You have a band?" He goes, "Yeah, I have a band." And he was naming his classmates, you know. He's just, his imaginary mind was just going off.

0: you two are, I guess, about 25 years apart. I mean, he's 25, you're 50?
1: Yes, correct. Yes.
0: It's wonderful to think of just that balancing of generations. And you guys are playing music that's influenced by all the traditions, plus rock and roll and blues and jazz and country. How do you deal with audiences that are they open to all this?
1: That's a good question, because when Josh first came into the band, he was all into the rock and roll, into the really crazy riffs and so forth. So I had to kind of like, hey, okay, that's cool, but you need to go back and listen to Grandpa, you know, go back and listen to who influenced Grandpa, the old traditional stuff. And he did. And he would call me and say, Uncle, have you heard this one? Yeah, that's a great one. And so now when we do play, we can go from a country rock and roll, rockabilly kind of tune straight into a redova, you know, or shadish or something.

0: In your own love affair with rock and roll, you had a little moment there with the Rolling Stones recording Sweethearts Together on Voodoo Lounge. That's been a while since Voodoo Lounge was recorded, but tell me about your encounter with Keith Richards.
1: Oh, wow. Yeah, so we were on tour, Flacco and myself, and we get this call backstage. So Flacco gets the phone, and he talks to Don Was. He was the producer. So we went the next day to the studio, and Keith Richards was sitting in the corner. When I got my Bajo 6 out, man, Keith Richards' eyes just like those cartoons, you know, when the eyeballs, woo, they kind of come out of their socket, you know. He came up to me. He goes, wow, what is that? And I said, it's a Bajo 6 though. And he goes, can I see it? And I said, sure. So I gave it to him, and he says, name your price. I want this. And I said, well, Mr. Richards, my father gave this to me when I was young. And he said, oh, sentimental value. And I said, yeah. And he goes, name your price. I want it. Just name your price. He says, and I'm like, oh my God. And I'm thinking, well, $20,000. What do I sell this thing? You know, and I said, man, I can't sell it. My dad would get hurt, you know? So I didn't sell it to him.
0: What did your dad say when he heard this?
1: When I finished the tour and I got home and I explained it to my dad, he told me, pendejo. He goes, you pendejo. He goes, you should have sold it. We could have bought the factory.

0: talking with Max Baca, the bajo sexto player and leader of Los Tex Maniacs. 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
0: This is American Roots. The Texas standard, San Antonio Rose, was originally recorded as an instrumental in 1938 by Bob Wills and the Texas Playboys. Band members later wrote lyrics and recut the song in 1940 with Tommy Duncan on vocals. Western swing owes something to country, jazz, mariachi, and Texas bohemian polka bands. Although Bob Wills is associated with Fort Worth and Tulsa, San Antonio is home to many historic country dance halls, like the nearby Green Hall. Here's Tommy Duncan with Bob Wills on an early 60s version of San Antonio.

0: Amazing. The late Freddie Fender and his bilingual country Weeper Before the Next Teardrop Falls, produced by Huey Moe for Crazy Cajun Records in 1975. Before that, Willie Nelson and the late Ray Price on their 1980 version of Bob Wills' signature song, Faded Love. Before we leave San Antonio, we have a couple more songs from the scene, beginning with Freddie Fender's compadre, Doug Somm, with another classic Huey Moe production on American Roots.
1: Now a song written by the great Freddie Fender. Freddie, this is for you, wherever you are.

Home in San Antone, one of my favorites. A song associated with Bob Wills, but updated there by Johnny Bush from Houston, with the late great steel player Buddy Emmons out of Indiana, and fiddler Johnny Gimble from Tyler, Texas. And that is where we will leave it, Home in San Antone on American Roots. American Roots is produced in collaboration with Tulane University's School of Liberal Arts. Special thanks this week to New Orleans Ponderosa Stomp, also to musical advisor Ed Saavedra, and cosmic advisors the late Manuel Peña and the late Americo Paredes. Our team for this program included Betsy Shepherd, Garrett Bittman, Jason Ryan of Elephant Quilt Productions, Lauren Callahan, the late Ken Mills, Olivia Broslowski, and Gregory Levine. This program was underwritten by a major grant from the National Endowment for the Humanities. We also received support from the National Endowment for the Arts, the New Orleans Tourism and Cultural Fund, and Jim Harden in Chicago. 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I'm Nick Spitzer. Until that time, for American Roots, from PRX, Public Radio,

0: serving Lordsburg to Alamogordo. 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
1: There's a bunch of new comments, but I couldn't make heads or tail of any of them. They're just kind of these, like, clipped, weird, incoherent postings that I was just like... It screamed bots, just because, like, any time that I see just kind of gibberish and, like, a comment on the internet, I assume it's a bot. But the fact that it was all from different accounts seemed very weird. And the fact that they also maybe seemed to be, like, interacting in some way also seemed weird and not, like, typical bot behavior.
2: Can I ask you to read some of those comments?
1: So, yeah, I've got some from a later batch. We've got some where it's like, you know, someone says, ah, okay, MH. And two people have hearted that. Someone says, Gilgamesh quit and I'm crying. Last Friday, I broke up with my GF. Your cats are so cute. You're gorgeous in that dress. OML. Pink heart.
2: So, okay, botsy thought. Some newfangled kind of bots that respond to each other somehow. He deleted the posts.
1: And I went back to the Spotify comments again, and there was a new comment, and it said, so it deleted my comm. And that felt not body. That felt very strange that a bot would be able to recognize that the thread got deleted and post it, letting people know that it had been deleted.
2: And then there were other responses to that.
1: So someone says, username cotton/amity, parentheses, I'm back, bitches, commented weird. Aubrey commented, that's weirds, two S's.
2: This is really not looking like any bot behavior he'd ever seen. So he goes to NPR Slack channels, posts some screenshots, describes what these comments are. And one of the higher-ups, Matilde, suggests reporting it to Spotify, which Dave does. And then somebody younger at NPR reads the thread. They're 10 years younger than Dave, Gen Z, not millennial, named Hannah Chin.
3: And I click into the screenshots, and almost immediately I'm like, oh, my conclusion is really, really different than Dave's and Matilde's. Because I'm like, these are kids. And I think that part of that is because I was a middle schooler on the internet, right? Like posting on forums and stuff. And so I look at their display names. Their display names are like Ella with like five emojis, and they're like the special character emojis. They're like the ones that you have to like go onto the internet and type your name into like a special text generator, and then it comes out as a special character, and then you have to like special paste it into your profile.
2: And then there's the way that they're commenting back and forth with each other. Short little phrases. I'm sorry, that's weird. Lots of highs, lots of extra exclamation points. Hannah recognized it. They grew up in a conservative home, was homeschooled, with limited access to social media.
3: And so I was a kid who used weird parts of the internet, not as they were originally designed, to talk to my friends. So I think this is familiar behavior to me.
2: So Hannah writes out a comment to post on Slack, shows it to their housemate before posting because they're worried about coming off maybe too harsh with these much higher ranking older NPR bosses who Hannah'd never met in person.
3: And I say, okay, maybe I'm wrong, but I think these are just kids hanging out and we shouldn't report them as bots. My guess is that they're just kind of using Spotify comment threads as their group chat, maybe because other apps on their phones are blocked, who knows, and they happen to have chosen a wildcard episode to do it. Lol. Like, these are middle schoolers.
2: Middle schoolers specifically, not high schoolers.
3: Yeah, the goal is just to connect with people. Like, you have nothing to talk about. You don't know each other very well. You're just, like, seeing each other and acknowledging each other's presence in the chat.
2: Dave reads Hannah's Slack message. And, well, he is not convinced. He posts,
1: that's an interesting theory.
2: Yeah, that's an interesting theory. There's an exclamation point at the end of it, at least to give it that much credit.
1: Yes, then I, like, admittedly, I was still like, really? Like, again, this is Wildcard with Rachel Martin on NPR. Like, not our target demo to have a bunch of, like, middle schoolers in our comment section. It just felt so completely implausible that these people would have found, like, this particular episode as their place to chat.
3: Dave is like, oh, that's an interesting

0: interesting theory. And I, at this point, sorry, Dave, I don't know you in real life. I'm like a little bit annoyed because I'm like, I know that I said maybe I'm wrong, but I was so sure that I was right.
1: Hannah does more digging, which makes them even more convinced than before. What the kids seemed to be doing was one kid would create a playlist on Spotify with a name like Let's Chat Here. And inside that playlist would be one podcast episode. And you know how you can see other people's playlists on Spotify if they make them public. Other kids would see that playlist. They'd see the episode. And then they would go to the podcast episode and start posting in the comments. Hannah got back on Slack and pointed out that the kids were using a playlist that was named New Chat. The kids had also posted a Google form with some kind of quiz on it and said, fill this out. Only cool people can fill this out.
0: Bots don't really spam Google forms in my experience, whereas Gen Alpha might use them in the same way that my generation would use, like, YouQuiz or the BuzzFeed Make Your Own Personality Quiz feature.
1: And reading that was the turning point for Dave.
2: When they were like, this is something that I did, like, that's what unlocked it. I think it was so implausible to me. And then when Hannah was like, no, I did this, I was like, oh, wow, like that, I guess it makes sense. And then it was like I could like go back and look at it again. I was like, oh, my God, they are kids.
1: So how exactly did those commenters end up in the comment section of an NPR podcast? What exactly happened here? Well, we reached out to a bunch of the commenters. Only one of them agreed to talk to us. As suspected, she is not a bot. She's a 14-year-old girl who talked to me from the car with her parents' permission and her dad at the wheel. Her name is Ella. When I asked her to describe herself, she said this.
3: I would say that I'm definitely a bit hard to get to know because I don't know a lot about myself yet. But I think if you do get to know me, you'll find out I'm like a pretty cool person.
1: Ella says this all started with a video podcast that played TikTok videos. Ella thinks a kid started it. The videos seemed to be chosen specifically for kids who weren't allowed on TikTok, but were allowed on Spotify. That was Ella. She was allowed on Spotify, but on no social media. And she and the other kids would watch this girl's podcast on Spotify and then chat in the comments of the podcast.
3: And her podcast ended up getting banned, and we wanted to keep talking to each other. So people would, like, make playlists.
1: She described exactly the system that Hannah figured out. Kids would name their playlist Chat Here or something like that, and then there'd be some podcast, and everybody would go to that podcast and talk in the comments. She says it was maybe 20 kids in the core group. Lots of theater kids, she says, mostly girls. Most of them with strict parents who didn't let them on regular social media. And can I ask, why did you guys pick NPR shows to be the ones where you went to in the comments?
3: I think we just, like, looked for podcasts that didn't have many comments.
1: I see. So you picked NPR because it didn't seem very popular.
3: Yeah, so that we wouldn't, like, get caught up in other people's comments.
1: I tell you, buddy, I do a public radio show, and that hurts a little to hear it.
3: Sorry.
1: That's okay. It's funny, there was this guy named Dave who works for NPR, and he's in his 30s, and he saw the comments that you guys were doing, and they made no sense to him at all. He really had no idea what they were, and he thought you guys were all bots.
3: Yeah, some of them were really young, like 11 years old and stuff, so some of them definitely were a little bit not good at talking English that well. Or using slang.
1: I gotta say, I thought that was a very generous answer. Dave thought they were bots, and she was like, yeah, well, some of us kind of talked like bots. Ella told me that she's sure someday she'll be clueless, like Dave is now. Which, of course, isn't much comfort if you're Dave. Dave says that once he understood that it was kids writing all those comments, it didn't feel great.
2: When I felt bad for having reported them, like, I definitely felt guilty. And two, old. I just felt like very old, very dumb, very out of touch. I literally needed Hannah to be my generational translator. It was just like, it was such a clarifying, like, realization of my age and obsolescence.
1: What a day on our program. People from one generation trying to cross the vast, vast distance that divides the young and the old, with a message that they hope will get heard by the people on the other side. We have stories today of a wedding toast and of childhood hair care and of the greatest job in the world, seen from the eyes of a teenager anyway. Intergenerational space travel this hour. From WBEZ Chicago, it's This American Life. I'm Ira Glass. Climb aboard this rocket with us, if you dare, and stay with us.
4: 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And yesterday, we officially kicked off our 2026 fall celebration. 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
1: This American Life, Act One, The Wedding Zinger. So let's start today with a story that is both intergenerational space and time travel. When Courtney's mom was 18, her mom got remarried. Courtney despised the guy, did not want the marriage to go through. But she was her mom's maid of honor, and she gave a speech at her mother's request. And the speech she gave at 18 years old, her mom never forgave her for it. Brought it up for years after. And then, recently, after three tumultuous decades, her mom's relationship with this man fell apart. For Courtney, this was the opening, the chance to finally ask her mom, across the divide between them, about this marriage she never understood, and to try one more time to lay this infamous wedding speech to rest. Here's Courtney.
5: At 18, I thought I was kind of hot stuff. A writer in the making, a diehard feminist, a student capable of bringing freedom to Tibet. Here's how my mom, Linda, saw me.
6: What I remember is at that point in your life, you were extremely selfish and you didn't want anybody else in my life. You asked me not to even date until after you went off to college and certainly not even think of getting married before that.
5: Is that true? I'm sure it's true. The thing is, I loved being with my mother. Everybody did. I didn't want to share her. She was fun, beautiful, stylish, like a woman out of Knight Rider. She had a Harley Davidson and a boating license. We were always on adventures. It was a fairy tale existence, a childhood of privilege, growing up like this in Greenwich, Connecticut, with parents I adored. But when I was 8 and my brother Brennan was 3, my father asked my mom for a divorce. My mother was devastated. But like I said, she was a hot item, so the suitors came a-calling. I can't say I was a fan. One laughed like a hyena. One was so heartsick with love for her, his longing made everyone embarrassed for him, my mother included. There were others, also memorable.
7: Do you remember the man who whipped out a ventriloquist doll at Benihana's?
6: Yeah, who the hell was that? But that was like a one date.
7: We go into the Benihana's and he's already seated. And, you know, this is family style seating, right? So we're sitting with like strangers and we sit down and course number one, you know, when they do the little joke and they flip the shrimp into people's mouths, this guy pulls a ventriloquist doll from out under the table and he's like, give me some of that shrimp. I remember, and Brennan was what, 6 years old. We were dying. The whole table was like, no, this isn't it.
6: Brennan liked it. He liked it.
7: Well, he probably stopped liking it once I rained on everyone's parade. But, you know, and I remember going to the parking lot with you, and I was like, never again. Mom, that guy, never again.
5: And it was.
6: Never again. Never again.
5: There was one final suitor, the man my mom would marry when I was a senior in high school. My mother has asked me to refer to him as Mr. X in this story. I didn't trust Mr. X from the start. He seemed to show up out of nowhere, with no comprehensible backstory, like he was born out of the ether. One day, he pulled into our driveway in a rundown car and never left again. The old suitors had been annoying, but they were innocent. Mr. X was different. He put me on edge. He claimed he was an architect, but he never seemed to have any work, and he appeared to have no friends. I bugged my mom about his past. She explained she'd met him years before when she was pregnant with me, that he'd been part of a crew working on a renovation to the house my parents lived in. But I'd never heard the full story of their meeting until now. It happened back when my mother was still married to my father, Bob.
6: So I was just redoing the house, and I hired him as an architect or builder or whatever I thought it was. He drove in an old beat-up car, but he was so adorable, and he was also 6 years younger than I was. So at that point, you know, that's a big difference between 30 and 24. That's a huge difference. So I remember in this one point, there was a bathroom in one of the guest rooms, and we were debating putting a skylight in it. And I got in the bathtub to show where how high the ceiling had to go, and he got in behind me.
7: Oh, boy. You're going to have a ghost moment here.
6: No, and I just remember thinking, why did he get in so close to me? You know, I don't remember. Why did he do that? Anyway, the end of the story is that he got in a car accident. A car hit him. He almost lost his leg. So obviously, he took off with the money.
5: The money she'd already paid him.
7: Oh, God, I didn't know this part of the story.
6: So I had to go to court and prove that he had indeed been paid. So that put a very bad taste in my mouth.
5: When my producers contacted him, Mr. X remembered the story differently. He said the car accident happened before he met my mom, and that he didn't run off with the money, that he doesn't know what happened to it. There was no financial grift. He also said he didn't do anything untoward in the bathtub. Still, my mom got a bad feeling from their first interaction. There shouldn't have been a second one. But there was, after she was divorced and had all these suitors peacocking around. It was 15 years after the bathtub incident. She was picking up my brother from summer camp. Mr. X was picking up his son. She didn't recognize him at first.
6: I had seen Mr. X in the distance and thought, oh, he's so good looking.
5: She learned from a mutual friend that he was going through a divorce. Still, she didn't recognize him as the man from the botched reno. He was just some handsome stranger.
6: I was so excited he was going to be available. And so when I left, I gave him my phone number. And I said, if you ever want to talk, because it is a very difficult thing to go through, call me. Of course, it's a line. And he did indeed call me, probably within a week. And that's how we started dating. But I didn't know who he was at the beginning. I mean...
7: You didn't know that it was the same guy who snuck up behind you in the bathtub?
6: No.
7: Doing a little frottage?
6: No. And you know why I didn't know? This is horrible to admit. Because he had a toupee on. And when
7: He had a toupee at the camp?
6: Yeah. So he had much more hair than I remember him having. And it was darker. He was blonde when I knew him. And then he came over to me and said, I know who you are. And I said, you look familiar, but I don't know you. And he said, I'm Mr. X. And I slammed him in the chest and said, Jesus Christ, I don't want to talk. I shouldn't want to talk to you. But that's what had happened.
5: My mom told me that on their first real date, she did ask Mr. X why he never paid the subcontractors at my parents' house. She said he told her he'd been in a car accident, was on heavy drugs and hospitalized. She decided to forgive him. I'd never heard about that moment in the bathtub or the missing money.
7: Listen, what's surprising to me about hearing this full story, you remembered that and thought, you know what, this is the guy to pursue.
6: I'm going to let it go. Just forget about it. Yep.
7: No red flags were waving around?
6: Of course they were.
7: No further comments. Before Mr. X, my mom was super social. When my parents were married, our house was like Studio Frickin' 54. I remember going to sleep to the sound of people clinking glasses, enjoying each other's company. When she got together with Mr. X, though, her life started to narrow. People didn't really come by our house much anymore. My sense is that Mr. X made people uncomfortable. Though he presented okay, in conversation he was gruff and socially awkward, a wild animal in deck shorts. In public, he treated strangers badly, barking at waiters, yelling at gas station attendants. In private, it was worse. He was clingy and possessive with my mother, cutting her down with hurtful comments. The drinking stopped being social. I graduated college still not understanding what the hell my mom saw in this man, or why she'd let him come between us. What were other positive things that drew you to Mr. X in the beginning?
6: I had a partner. I was up at Candlewood Lake, and everything was husband and wives or boyfriends and girlfriends.
7: Candlewood Lake is where my mom was living at this point.
6: I had somebody that I was proud to go be seen with, and he was a so-called architect.
7: Okay, so he was handsome. He was available as a partner.
6: Good sex partner.
7: Sorry.
6: That's true.
7: Let me just digest that. Okay, but you just really didn't want to be alone, it sounds like.
6: I didn't like being alone, but I don't think I got married so I wouldn't be alone.
7: I drilled into my mom about this. She said it was as simple as her wanting someone handsome on her arm. Everyone was coupled. She wanted something for herself. Why him, though? Because you had all these other offers. Why him?
6: I guess because he didn't offer.
7: Oh. Well, how did you get engaged?
6: I told him we were getting married.
7: Oh, God, it was you? Mm-hmm. You were the motor behind this? My life is coming undone right here in the living room. You asked for his hand in marriage?
6: No, I did not ask. I told him that we might just as well get married. Period.
7: Romantic. And what did he say?
6: Yay.
7: So this speech I gave at my mother's wedding that made her so upset, I remember her complaining about it to strangers, people at the grocery store, airline stewards. For over a decade, if a waitress said something nice about mothers and daughters spending time together, she'd be like, huh, you should have heard how she talked about me at my wedding.
6: I thought I was going to get a wonderful, you know, how wonderful my mother was growing up and how happy I was to see her happy. But what I remember about that speech is it was more about the negative things that I did in my life, like, i.e. smoking at my wedding. And I remember standing there and my heart just sunk and I just thought, oh my God, she really hates me.
7: That's what she heard, but it's not what I remember saying. Here's where I admit that my speech was actually a poem, written by me. I was super into poetry as a teenager, poetry as homage. So when my mom asked me to say something at her wedding, I cracked open my diary and set about writing something major, something so revealing it would cause the ground to crack beneath the altar or inspire someone to rise from the pews and speak out against their marriage, to make the whole thing stop there and then. I really wanted that. In preparation for this conversation with my mom, I dug the poem out. Neither of us had seen it in 30 years. Wedding day poem for my mother. She walks through realms of habituated darkness, and can you see the tumblestones that mar her rocky path? She is pushing, she is pulling, she is moving through the darkness, and oh, the road is long, and every breath feels like her last. In retrospect, there's no chance anyone understood this poem. I'll skip ahead a bit. Other times I see you, and often you are lonely. standing by our counter with a cigarette in hand.
5: There it is, the cigarette of my mother's discontent.
7: And in my head, I hear you wishing body beyond boundaries, somewhere, another place, another time, another land. Mother, the time has come for laying down roots.
5: Right here, halfway through the poem, something weird occurs. My tone shifts in a way I don't remember at all.
7: No longer do I see you glancing out beyond our window, wishing yourself other places very far from here. I think you found contentment. I think you found belonging. I think you have found a refuge where safety subdues fear.
5: Why had my mom given me such hell over this thing? The poem wasn't incendiary, nor was it damning of my mother. If anything, it seemed to wish her well. Here are the last lines.
7: Look no more out the window, look no more through the door. Look not beyond horizon, it's not foreign anymore. You've found what you've been wanting. Your roots grow deep and true. You found a soul to worship and someone who loves you too.
6: Okay. The ending was good. but I will say that at that point, I probably wasn't listening anymore. Mm-hmm. And that's why I didn't hear the positiveness of it. You know, you no longer have to look. You can go out and be happy with this person that's going to smoke with you. That's, you know, like I wasn't going to be alone in this dark age of sin. It's negative to me.
7: Okay. Still?
6: Yeah. Yeah, the beginning is definitely negative. Still.
7: Okay, so for me, that's painful to hear because I was really acknowledging how much you were struggling and in... To me, that was what I was trying to do with the beginning, was acknowledge everything that you were going through that was so, so hard.
6: I can see that. You know, you tell me that and I can understand it. I'm sorry that I didn't hear the positiveness in it.
7: I accept your apology.
6: Phew.
5: I probably owe my mom an apology as well. I mean, now that I'm rereading it for the first time since the wedding, I get why she was so upset and hurt. It's a pretty dark picture to present of someone on their wedding day. I also get how she couldn't hear the nice things I was saying. Frankly, I didn't remember at all writing the end with that much compassion toward my mom and graciousness toward Mr. X. But hearing it, I do remember feeling that way. We were dealing with hard things as a family before my mom got remarried. My brother Brennan had gotten really sick. He basically moved into the Yale New Haven Children's Hospital when he was 10 years old because he was seizing uncontrollably. His heart would stop out of nowhere. It was a terrifying time. Mr. X was intolerant of everyone, but he was gentle with my brother. Kind. He helped calm my mom down. I know this meant a lot to her and also to Brennan, especially because our father was sort of checked out emotionally from what was going on. I do remember thinking, this is the thing to hold on to here. This is his saving grace. I wish I'd made things simpler for my mom back then. I wish I could have said more clearly, I'm worried about you. But anger is the teenage version of worry. And I was very angry. My mom wouldn't tolerate me saying negative things about her partner, so I bottled them inside, which made me snippy and resentful. I stopped being nice to my mom. I stopped being light and silly with her. And as it turns out, I had reason to be worried. 2 days after the wedding, at the age of 49, my mom had a massive stroke. There had been signs she wasn't well on her wedding day already, and in the days following her hospitalization, I developed a theory that her body, not her mind, knew that the marriage was a mistake. I ran this by my mom.
6: I think that's true. I mean, why was I sweating so much? Why was I, you know, I think it's true. Yeah. I knew when I was buying my dress, I knew when I was, you know, I wasn't as happy. But I do believe that I anticipated this awfulness ahead of time.
7: in your body?
6: In every fiber.
7: Oh, jeez. I mean, I think, to me, that's heartbreaking to hear, because that's what I thought was happening.
6: Oh, no. I'm just going to start crying.
7: That's all right. You can cry, Mom. It's all right.
6: Okay, I'm crying, so put that in.
5: I entered this conversation with a bunch of questions for my mother, but it was coming down to one.
7: How come you didn't listen to your guts? I think there were a lot of moments where you could have, and you didn't. Were you sort of raised to defer to men, or?
6: I was raised, I knew nothing. I mean, I was always wrong.
7: You were raised to believe you knew nothing?
6: Right. I was.
7: Because you're a woman?
6: My mother told me this. Oh. So my mother was very domineering, and she made me believe that I was worthless and everything else. And so when I married Mr. X, I think that came back to haunt me, all my negativity against myself. And I think I didn't listen to myself because I couldn't be right. You know, I couldn't be right.
7: It's so wild to hear, because when I was little, my mom was the most capable person, physically, socially, financially, like a total financial whiz, the best dressed, the best looking, the best driver, the most fun, all of these fantastic things. And she had a real reputation still among my friends in school. it's emotional to think of. Among my friends in school, it was just like how everyone looked up to Linda Mom.
6: Well, to me, this is all very sad.
5: My mom also had one main question for me.
6: Why did you dislike me so much as a teenager? And you kind of have answered that, really, with all the things that were going on.
7: But do you want to stop there and let me answer it?
6: Sure, if you have, yeah.
7: I have additional. I'm going to bristle at the word dislike, because I actually liked you a lot, and I looked up to you in a lot of ways. What I could not stand was that you let yourself be kind of walked all over by lesser men. By men specifically, but also men that either didn't seem to deserve you or were actually bad people, you know, that weren't respected. You really were such a strong... You want to say something?
6: Yeah, I want to know what men they were. I thought it was just Mr. X. I mean, I don't remember anybody. What?
7: You know, out of respect for my father, I'm still grieving. He just passed. I don't want to talk too much about my dad, but my father did not always treat you with a great amount of respect. So, you know, I do include him in some of the men that I feel you were subservient to. What I saw growing up in Greenwich, Connecticut, in the 80s and 90s, when Greenwich was truly the bedroom town of Wall Street, what I saw was a lot of vivacious men who got to go somewhere else all day long and come home to children that were bathed and these beautiful women that were their wives, put out fresh flowers, had dinner out. And the man just came and, you know, put his feet under the table, ate the food, and then got to go kind of take a load off. And so something I bristled against with you is that at a certain point you were taking on so much and it didn't necessarily seem to be bringing you joy. And Mr. X came into the picture. And in the beginning, I think he seemed to really worship you. And but certainly, as the years went by, I saw a man who demanded to be served and did not fetch as much as his own ice cubes. And that made me really angry at you. I wanted you to stand up for yourself.
6: Well, I think it's, in my mind, it was dislike of me because of the way you talked to me and the way you avoided me. Never see it any other way. Your tone of voice, I mean, I don't know how I could understand that that was because of my lack of respect for myself.
7: Yeah, no, I don't think you could have. I mean, I was a B.
5: My mom's got a point here. I was sending mixed signals. I loved her. I was mean to her. I wanted her to be a feminist baddie who kicked out Mr. X. But I also benefited from her commitment to homemaking, the awesome dinners, her driving me around. It was confusing. I was confusing. But I was clear on one thing, Mom. You chose him over us. You kept on choosing him. But one night last October, she made a different choice. In the kitchen of the house that Mr. X had designed to look Art Deco in style, but instead came out looking like a White Castle burger joint, my mom fell and broke her back. Though it was early in the evening, Mr. X was too drunk to help her. She lay on the floor for hours. Finally, he brought her her cell phone so she could call an ambulance herself.
6: When I was on that floor, I swore I was going to do everything I could to get rid of him.
5: She was hospitalized for months, unable to walk. Before the accident, I'd almost given up on my mom. But now she told me that she'd reached a turning point. She gave me power of attorney to fight in court on her behalf, to evict Mr. X. For months, I went everywhere with legal paperwork in case I was called into court. It was hard, and it was ugly. It was the hardest thing I've ever done in my life, actually. But we won. Mr. X left the house in an unholy state. I spent weeks cleaning up after him, boxing up his possessions. My mom came home from the hospital. My brother and his wife moved in with their cat, who took a particular liking to my mom.
6: I didn't know how complicated it was going to be to get him out. And at that point, I didn't know you were going to be so instrumental in doing it. Because of the amount of time you spent down here, I realized how much you cared about me. Until then, I really didn't know. I didn't.
5: Mr. X drove us apart. And kicking him out is what brought us back together. It's a strange thing to rally around. But this is where we are. My mom is 79. I'm nearly 50. We have the rest of our lives to catch up on what we've missed.
1: Courtney Mom, Ogedi's novel is called Alan Opts Out. Dana Chivas produced this story. We did reach out to Mr. X, and he told us he's designed hundreds of houses. He had lots of friends. He says he never left any house in any kind of disrepair in his life. Coming up, a man goes back to the job of his teenage dreams to see what is the same and what is gone forever with the passage of time. That's in a minute. Chicago Public Radio, when our program continues.

0: It's This American Life, Myra Glass. Today's program, intergenerational space travel. Stories of people braving the vast distances that separate young and old, trying to understand life on the other side of the divide. We've arrived at Act 2 of our program. Act 2, cinema very teen. So when one of our producers, like Sri Skandaraja, was a teenager, he had the greatest job he could humanly imagine. And that was, he worked at a movie theater. Wore a cummerbund to work every day, snuck around the managers with secret schemes of his own. This was back in 2003, more than 20 years ago, and Ike wanted to know, is the job still the best? He traveled back to his hometown in Wisconsin and spent some time at his old movie theater, the Marcus Point Cinema in Madison.
1: My friend Mark vouched for me to his manager. That's how I got hired there. And Mark knew how to make the most of the job. He taught me which door was the easiest to let your friends in, how to give away free popcorn by filling up discarded plastic bags so you don't mess up your popcorn tub count, and why volunteering to clean the bathroom was actually secretly a great job because you got out of the concession stand and you could sneak into a movie for a scene or two on the clock. By senior year, I stacked lunch and study hall together in my schedule, and I'd treat friends to a school day matinee with popcorn and soda. I felt like a teen god, second to none in the pantheon of high school jobs, except maybe drug dealer. When I reached out to my old theater, the company wouldn't let me talk to any of the teens. The comms team and HR ruled against that. Instead, they let me talk with the 26-year-old assistant manager, Darren Klingman. And he did not apply for the reasons I did, namely, free movies.
2: No, it was just, I just looked out that that was a perk. I didn't know about it until afterwards.
3: Oh, wow. Okay.
2: Yeah, it was a nice surprise.
3: Nice surprise.
1: Darren was just looking for any job. Besides getting to see movies, what about the other things that made the job so fun back in the early aughts? Are they still part of it? I ran all my favorite hijinks we pulled at the movie theater by Darren. Before I tell you about the first thing, I just want you to remember our brains were still developing when we thought this was so funny. So basically, if you were the person who ripped tickets, you were supposed to say, enjoy your show. But some genius came up with a twist that involved referencing male genitalia of specific dimensions. I told Darren about this.
3: We'd mumble under our breaths, enjoy your chode.
2: Okay.
3: I was wondering if that's still happening.
2: Not that I'm aware of.
3: You've never heard somebody say, enjoy your chode?
2: No, I have not.
3: Do you think that joke's funny?
2: I mean, I didn't laugh.
3: I noticed that.
1: In the early aughts, it killed. At least with the kids working at the concession stand.
2: Sure, sure.
1: In 2026, chode's over, folks. Another thing that I thought was so fun was volunteering to flatten boxes out back. If that sounds boring, you don't know the WrestleMania technique that my friend taught me. Basically, you could fill up the industrial dumpster out back with unflattened boxes. Pull yourself up to balance on the metal edge, and then launch yourself into the air and drop the people's elbow on a box.
4: Well, I mean, I tell you, that sounds like a very interesting workman's comp issue. getting ready, but...
1: That's area general manager Tom Reichelt, sure, who corporate PR asked to join.
5: That's not how
1: so many things I loved about this job are gone. We wore tuxedos to work, made of this magical material that was impervious to nacho cheese stains. That's gone too. But what about the big one? My favorite benefit of the job, letting my friends in for free. It really was the coolest thing I could think of, to be able to grant this wish to anybody. A free night at the movies, a drink, popcorn. We were allowed to bring in one guest, but I was always happy to let in more friends through the back door near the dumpster. Darren says that yes, that perk is still around. But these days, the back door is not necessary.
2: just have him walk in the front door, come greet him over here, and we'll hook him up. I always let them all know that there's no reason to be sneaky in any way. If you want your friends to come see a movie, tell me and I'll get them in. I mean, it's a perk.
1: So many of the best parts of the job are dead. But this one has survived into the next generation. And it still holds life-changing power.
2: When I first started here, a couple months later, I met my girlfriend. I brought her to a date here after hours. That might not technically be allowed.
3: What do you mean, after hours?
2: Everything was closed. Yeah. We were closed down. Yeah. I knew Wicked was one of her favorite musicals, so it was like perfect thing. Wicked just came out. Why don't we watch it? A private showing and the biggest screen we can.
1: Darren ushered her into an empty theater, sat her down in the best seat in the house. Popcorn, Diet Coke in the cup holder. Brought a sweater, because theaters get chilly. And then he ran up to the projectionist booth, fast-forwarded through the ads, and ran back down to sit with her just in time for the show to start. That was 2 years ago. Now they're engaged. What other job would let you pull off a first date like that?
2: Honestly, I mean, it was so memorable. We still think about it.
3: Now, tell me if I'm overstating it, but would you guys be getting married if it wasn't for that?
2: I would hope so, but I don't know. It's a good question because of how big of a thing it was and how like meaningful and unique it was that it definitely bumped me up some points. So hopefully, but definitely not as easily.
3: Well, it's really similar to the thing that happened to me.
2: Okay.
3: When I was here,
1: I told Darren that I also once tried to impress a girl while on the job. When I met her, I filled up a discarded plastic bag with popcorn and slipped it to her. Another time, I let her and her friend in the back. I'm no longer wearing a tuxedo to work, but that girl I snuck in, we're married and have 2 children. The job today definitely seems less fun. But there's still a little movie magic left.
0: I'm Shreese Kandarajah. He's one of the producers of our show. By the way, none of the 3 teenagers I talked to knew what chode meant. But some of them thought it was funny anyway. Act 3. Mama, can you hear me? Myra Flynn's in her 40s, and the person across the divide in this story is 6. It's her daughter. The two of them have been in a bit of a standoff when it comes to getting ready for school in the morning. It was going so badly, Myra started recording these morning showdowns, trying to figure out if there was some way to fix things. Here she is.
5: My mornings used to look so different. In my younger days, as a touring musician, I'd greet the sunrise on my way home from a gig in some random city and faceplant into my bed. But now, I start my day at 7:10 a.m., engaged in a battle of wills with my daughter Avalon over her hair.
6: Hey, baby. It's time to do your hair.
7: No, we're going to do it because you got to be at school in 10 minutes.
6: But, Mommy.
5: When I was a kid, my mom and I had a similar hair routine.
7: Come here, baby, please.
5: She would sit me down at the breakfast table every morning, grab a cup of water and a hard bristle brush, and rake through my curls. It hurt like hell. But there was no point in complaining, because my mom made it clear we didn't have time for any of that. My hair had to get done. That's just how it was. And that's just how it is for Avalon. Black hair is black hair. And look, I'm not doing box braids or knotless styles or writing her name in the side of her head with cornrows. I'm just trying to comb through it and put it in a ponytail so that no one looks at us crazy. Which Avalon, who's 6, hates.
6: Ow!
7: Stop it, baby.
6: Abby, it's not that bad.
7: Stop. No. I can't use that brush. I have to use this brush.
6: I just want to hold it.
7: No, baby. You need to just, please, can you just look forward and bend your neck for me? Bend your neck down.
5: For the record, holding this brush is a stalling tactic for Avalon. She wants to hold it, so I can't use it. And I see straight through you, Avalon Mathis Wills. I know my daughter. Avalon, by all intents and purposes, seems impervious to pain. I've literally watched her faceplant from the top of monkey bars onto the grass, only to bounce up and try it again. This is a kid who doesn't want to wait for her teeth to fall out naturally. As soon as they're loose, she's trying to pull them out of her head. So, for her to shake and cry only with me is devastating. But also, and I'm not proud of this, a big part of me is like, girl, nobody's dying here. Suck it up.
7: Baby, I'm sorry. I have to get it.
8: You already did it.
7: I didn't.
8: Will it hurt always?
7: Probably, baby. Sometimes the things that we need are not comfortable.
5: Hold up. Did I just actually say that? I'm not even sure I believe it. You know that moment when you open your mouth to say something and out comes your mother? This is one of the few times I heard that in my life. And it really stuck with me. My mom was the black female dean of a military college. She taught me that sometimes in life, there are things like hair that you just have to tough out. In so much of my parenting, I've tried to be a little different. Do it my way. I don't know if I totally believe that black kids should just have to tough it out when they're in pain. I also don't want to be a parent that teaches their black kid that everything in life should feel like a lukewarm bath. When it comes to Avalon's hair, I feel so conflicted, like my two parenting styles are at war. And when I heard myself say, sometimes the things we need are not comfortable, I felt like I had to talk to my mom about it. I needed her to back me up on this. So I called her, Miss Martha Mathis herself. I walked her through what had been going on with Avalon, the battle with her hair every day right before school. And I asked her, this is just the way it is, right? To which she said,
9: no, I think I've found that's what you want to avoid, because at some point, if you're rushing and you're trying to do our hair, then it's going to hurt. If it's going to sit up there for days without anybody doing anything, then you're going to get what you get.
5: My mom saying pain was something that you should or even could avoid was wild to me. She did my hair up so tightly I got migraines at school. Mama, do you remember one time when you were doing my hair and you were doing it and doing it and I was like, ow, ow, and I was eating breakfast at the breakfast table and then I threw up?
9: No.
5: You don't remember that?
9: I don't. But that doesn't mean it didn't happen. It just means I don't remember it.
5: Yeah.
9: Then what did we do?
5: Oh, you went and grabbed the trash can and just in case I had to again, but... Yeah, I remember it hurting a lot.
9: Oh, no.
5: My mom once described my parenting style as permissive. Sometimes I feel like I have to be firmer when she's around, so she'll be proud of me, or something like that. So I couldn't quite wrap my head around what I was hearing. I'm kind of surprised to hear you say that, no, it doesn't have to hurt. I feel like you're a tough cookie, Mama.
9: Well, I am.
5: And I feel like you... kind of raised me to be one. And I can feel that lesson starting as early as my hair, right? Just as I can feel like I'm doing that with Avalon. Do you think that I should be making her tough for the world? Like the way I'm talking about hair is kind of a gateway into like toughen up. Do you think
9: No, I wouldn't use hair as a gateway to toughen up, because it has too many other racist and sexist implications.
5: Did you want me to toughen up in those moments when I was like crying and like, ouch, this hurts?
9: No, it hurt. And at six, I'll use Avalon's age. She's as tough as she's going to be right now. She can't be any tougher. I think she's the toughest little girl I know. So I would not have equated doing your hair with tough or not. I always felt bad that for those 10, 15, how many ever minutes it was, that's how you were starting your day.
5: I didn't know that she'd had any feelings about our mornings. My mother told me it was the same for her when she was young. She sat between her mother's knees and out came the hot combs, the hair grease, the brushes, the pain, which she likes to remind me was far worse than mine, as I remind my daughter, and we copy and paste. But instead of giving me the validation I wanted and letting me know that the way she'd done my hair is really the only way, my mom gave me some advice I really wasn't looking for.
9: Give her some of her own hair.
5: Oh, to take care of. Yes, I've tried this. We've tried this. Yes.
9: You have?
5: Oh, yeah. We've tried, like, it's do your own hair day. Do your own hair day in my house means we give Avalon a brush and some bows, and 15 minutes later, absolutely nothing has happened. But it turned out that wasn't what my mother was suggesting.
9: No, I mean, have her do her own kitchen. I think if you give her something that she owns, and if it's just this little bit back there, my goodness, let her have it. What would happen if you parted that off, though? Seriously.
5: Well, I'm hearing you. I'm like, when you're saying, like, why don't you try this, right? Why don't you try giving Avalon a little section for herself? Why didn't you try that with me?
9: Because no one told me that. That's how messages are passed on. The women my age, they were not brought up to even have these kind of conversations. And I don't even know if I had them in my brain, I mean, back then.
5: Mm-hmm.
9: But I'm saying for you, I would think you do have options.
5: Hmm.
9: When you know better, you do better.
5: The next time I did Avalon's hair, I let her do some of it.
7: You ready to get the back just a little bit right here? Good job. Back here. Look at that. Why are you smiling? Whenever Mama's doing it, you're crying. What's it feel like to do your own hair?
8: Soft.
7: I don't think I've ever seen your kitchen look so good. Should we show Papa?
8: Mm-hmm.
7: Papa Bear! You want to tell him? You want to tell him?
8: Look at my kitchen.
1: Wow.
7: What about your kitchen?
8: I did it.
1: You did it?
8: Yes.
1: Good job, baby. You got that kitchen.
5: As a parent, you're always looking for your failures. There are so many ways to fall short. But every once in a while, if you're lucky, the evidence is clear. You did something really good for your kid. And with my mom's help, I was able to change this one thing in the wheel of my own motherhood. And maybe one day, Avalon's. I want her to know what my mother knew, and her mother before her, that when you're doing your hair, some parts need someone else's hands. And some parts, we can learn to hold ourselves.
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14: Can't handle the war in Ukraine as it is, they certainly couldn't handle a major conflict with NATO.
15: 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Will it work? For Saturday, September 19th, this is All Things Considered from NPR News. I'm Alyssa Nadworny. China is cracking down on underground churches.
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1: Agreement that bolsters the U.S. military presence on the island. Terry Schultz reports.
2: Danish Prime Minister Mette Frederiksen says she's pleased Denmark, Greenland, and the U.S. are planning to sign what she calls a good agreement that recognizes her country's sovereignty and the Greenlandic people's right to self-determination. Frederiksen's statement says the new deal, which is due to be signed next week at the United Nations General Assembly, is beneficial for NATO and Europe. The Prime Minister of Greenland, Jens Frederik Nielsen, agrees it strengthens security for Greenland and Denmark following months of threats from President Trump to seize the island by force. The agreement is expected to update an existing 1951 treaty, which allows the U.S. to have and expand military bases on the island. It will add provisions preventing foreign countries from having a presence there. For NPR News, I'm Terry Schultz.
1: Two of the Trump administration's deals with drug companies are now public, after a nonprofit consumer advocacy group obtained them through a public records request. But many of the key details were left out. NPR's Sydney Lupkin reports.
3: Public Citizen says it has received two of the Trump administration's most favored nation deals with drug companies. The deals are aimed at getting U.S. drug prices in line with those paid in other wealthy countries. And the administration has announced 26 of them since last fall. But the text of the deals had not been made public, and Public Citizen had to sue the government to get the agreements with Pfizer and Eli Lilly. While many of the details are redacted, the documents show terms that Public Citizen calls concerning. For instance, if Eli Lilly stops selling a drug in another country, that country's price will be excluded from the calculation of the U.S. discount under the deal. The documents also show that Pfizer's deal expires at the end of Trump's term. Sydney Lupkin, NPR News.
1: Waterfront houses are threatened by erosion and a rising sea level, as NPR's Rebecca Hersher reports. When a house collapses into the water, cleanup is tough.
4: Waterfront homes are threatened in California, Maine, Michigan, and Virginia, among other states. One of the hot spots for home collapses is Dare County, North Carolina. 32 homes have fallen there since 2020. Contractors, volunteers, and government workers pick up a lot of the debris that ends up strewn on the beach, but some of it is swept out to sea. Dave Halleck is the National Park Service Superintendent for Cape Hatteras National Seashore.
5: If it sinks, it's on the ocean floor and it does not get removed.
4: That's bad for ocean creatures and for people who fish, surf, and swim. A bill that would help remove homes before they fall is stalled in Congress. Rebecca Hersher, NPR News.
1: 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Another 90s trend is coming back, CDs. 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
6: More power to the old stereo. CDs are seeing a resurgence. In the first half of this year, revenue jumped nearly 60% compared to last. That's according to the Recording Industry Association. Patrick Brown owns Twist and Shout, a record store in Denver, and has seen a shift in the age of digital music.
7: People want a physical item, not a playlist or a database revoked from them at any time.
6: The turntable also getting a turn. Vinyl revenue grew 18%. The Recording Industry Association says overall, recorded music revenue is up nearly 7% from last year. Fueled by paid subscriptions, streaming music remains the top money driver, accounting for 82% of total revenue, which reached $6 billion. Amy Held, NPR News.
1: Munich's Oktoberfest is underway, and folks like Luca Balui of Ohio wouldn't miss it for the world.
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1: The city's mayor marked the start of the 191st edition of the festival by tapping the first beer keg. Thousands of revelers in traditional Bavarian attire flocked to the beer tents. Also unique to Oktoberfest celebrations are the brass bands, the pretzels, and, of course, the sausages. The festival will run for 16 days. An estimated 6 million visitors will attend. I'm Linda Kenyon, NPR News in Washington.
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0: Welcome to All Things Considered from NPR News. I'm Alyssa Nadworny. Is Russia planning on launching direct military strikes against NATO? Some leaders in Europe are worried about that possibility. In addition to ramping up drone and missile strikes in Ukraine, Russia is being accused of hitting NATO members with so-called hybrid attacks, attacks that are not traditional military actions, but are damaging nonetheless. NATO Secretary General Mark Rutte spoke about this earlier this week in the UK.
1: NATO will not be intimidated by Russia's campaign of hostile actions. Russia wants us to stop helping Ukraine, but their actions will only lead us to do more for Ukraine.
0: Joining us now is Kurt Volker. He's a former U.S. ambassador to NATO and is a fellow at the Center for European Policy Analysis think tank. Welcome to All Things Considered.
2: My pleasure. Thanks for having me.
0: So we've heard about these hybrid attacks, which Russia is being accused of. Can you explain exactly what those are?
2: So the classic thing you think of with NATO is an attack on the territory of another country. An army attacks, tries to invade, tries to take things. That is not what Russia's doing with NATO members right now. They are doing it with Ukraine. So what they are doing with NATO members, they have allowed drones to go into NATO airspace. Some of them have crashed and even in Romania hit an apartment building. They had a missile go into Polish airspace and crash in Poland. They've been cutting undersea cables that NATO countries use for telecommunications, and they've been hovering around the UK doing that. They were near Danish territorial waters, and the Danes sent out a helicopter to check out the Russian ship, and they fired flares at the helicopter. They've had other drones elsewhere swarming around the Copenhagen airport. An armed drone at Leipzig Airport in Germany, accusations of a bomb on a train in France. And that's on top of all of the other efforts to influence our political systems and processes, bribing politicians, paying for political parties, disseminating false stories and false information, trying to influence the domestic politics of NATO allies. So a lot of things that they have been doing that are aimed at undermining our NATO allies without a full-scale invasion.
0: We should mention that Russia is denying that it's behind these attacks. I mean, where do you think the evidence points?
2: Well, of course, Russia is going to deny that they do that. But when you see a drone fly into an apartment building and it is a Russian drone, it doesn't matter if they deny it or not. You sort of know what happened. And on some of these other things, the bomb at the Leipzig airport, the armed drone there, the airspace incursions, there's very little doubt about what's going on. And of course, Russia wants to deny it because they want to confuse us in terms of how we might respond. And that has been really, I think, the target of Russia's actions, is to sow doubt, to cause NATO countries to back off of support for Ukraine, as Secretary General Rutte said, to make us fear that there might be a bigger escalation with Russia that we don't want, and so for us to ratchet down. That's what Russia is trying to achieve with all of this.
0: Well, the chief concern is that all of this could lead to direct military confrontation between Russia and NATO. A few days ago, Polish Prime Minister Donald Tusk said that Russia is planning to strike countries that support Ukraine with missiles and drones. I mean, how seriously do you take his warning?
2: Well, in different ways. So on the one hand, I do not believe that Russia is ready to do that against NATO countries right now. They are bogged down in Ukraine and the war is not going well. And they are lashing out. And that is why I think they won't do anything now. They can't handle the war in Ukraine as it is. They certainly couldn't handle a major conflict with NATO. That's on the one side. On the other, they want us to think that they might do that. And therefore, we are driven into a posture of wanting to de-escalate. And that's exactly what Russia wants to achieve. I think the thing that we need to do is increase our level of readiness to shoot down anything that enters NATO territory that's not supposed to be there, to improve our own air defenses and counter-drone defenses so that Russia can see that we are ready and acting, not that we are backing down in any way, which is what they would want to achieve.
0: And I take it that it doesn't feel like Russia actually has the muscle to back up a serious military threat. I mean, One of Vladimir Putin's closest advisors, Nikolai Patrushev, threatened Poland, saying that if Russia were to deploy all of its forces against it, that, quote, Polish statehood would cease to exist within just 2 to 3 days.
2: Certainly not. Yeah, certainly not.
0: That's an empty threat?
2: Just as we're saying, the Russians want to make these threats. They want us to think that they are reckless and that they might cause a war like that. We, of course, do not want to be in a war, so they're hoping that that causes us to then de-escalate or ratchet down, which then helps Russia achieve its objectives. But objectively, Russia is in no position to challenge NATO right now. They are stuck in a war against just Ukraine, a smaller country with a smaller military and less modern equipment and less modern training, but a lot of recent battlefield innovation, admittedly. They have no chance of starting a war with NATO and surviving that. And I think they know that, but that doesn't change the behavior of them wanting to intimidate us.
0: What is the United States' position on all of this? How has the administration been responding?
2: President Trump has largely looked at all of this and said that's a European problem. He doesn't feel a threat to the United States from Russia, and he doesn't see a need for the U.S. to increase its pushback on Russia at all. Rather, he views this as something European states need to do. I disagree with this. I think that we have a vested interest in freedom and free people everywhere being safe and prosperous. It creates a better world for us. And I know sometimes people poo-poo the idea of domino theories, but if we allow Ukraine to fail, that increases the chances that Russia would attack a NATO member. If we don't defend one NATO member, which ones would we defend and why? And that really undermines the basis of NATO itself. So I think it's a very slippery slope when we start looking at this as not having any interest for us.
0: Kurt Volker is a former U.S. ambassador to NATO and is a fellow at the Center for European Policy Analysis. Thank you so much.
2: It's been a pleasure. Thank you, Lisa.
0: Berlin is known as a cosmopolitan live-and-let-live city with liberal politics. But as voters head to the polls to elect a new mayor this weekend, the far-right Alternative for Germany party is polling just a couple percentage points behind the frontrunners, as Mae Nicholson reports.
3: It's Saturday lunchtime in the leafy district of Charlottenburg in what was once West Berlin. Local, well-heeled residents forego their usual stroll through the nearby farmers market to protest against the Alternative for Germany, or AfD, which is holding its final rally here. 60-year-old Elke Bayert says she's stunned that the far-right party has the audacity to turn up here, adding that in previous city elections, the AfD limited its campaign to the capital's outskirts. The AfD is populist in a truly nasty way, she says. It excludes and pits voters against each other, framing real issues as us-versus-them conflict. A police cordon separates Bayer and the other protesters from the AfD supporters. Bayer says that if she could see past the officers' riot gear, she might spot a familiar face or two. Many of my neighbours are increasingly anxious they'll be turfed out of their apartments, she says. I understand why the AfD appeals, because it exploits this fear. The AfD erroneously blames refugees and migrants for worsening the city's housing shortage. Two AfD candidates recently filmed a walk through Neukölln, one of the capital's most diverse districts. Locals followed them, shouting at them to get out of the neighborhood. On camera, the candidates detailed to reporters how the party plans to, quote, clean up the city with its, quote, remigration plans, something Chancellor Friedrich Merz called nothing short of ethnic cleansing in Parliament last week. Sociologist Özgür Özvatan says the AfD is being deliberately provocative.
4: This is ein Stunt für culture wars.
3: This was little more than a stunt to fuel a culture war, he says. It's the AfD playing identity politics. Özvatan says the AfD wants to make its presence felt.
4: Wir beobachten eine Normalisierung.
3: Even here in Berlin, we're seeing the normalization of the far right, he says. I see their posters everywhere in the city, and that is new. But he points out that this is Berlin, not Saxony-Anhalt, the state where the AfD won a landslide victory earlier this month. Here, two other parties are polling just ahead of the AfD, the conservative CDU and the left-wing Die Linke party, whose candidate for mayor, Elif Erra, pledges to make the city affordable again.
4: Und das resoniert natürlich bei ganz vielen Menschen.
3: Elif Era resonates with voters because she understands that rents and food prices are not going to suddenly go down if every single immigrant is deported, he says.
5: Das eine ist, dass wir keine Forderung der AfD übernehmen.
3: Era is pushing to introduce a rent cap and seize apartments owned by large corporate real estate developers. Here she's addressing a crowd in Marzahn, a district of Soviet-era prefab apartment blocks on Berlin's eastern edge. Retired nurse Romy Arnold clutches a copy of the left-wing party's platform but says she's yet to decide on how she'll vote. She's frustrated by the mainstream party's refusal to govern with the AfD, adding that the party does well in this district. Why shouldn't we work with the AfD, she says, adding, what's the use in calling them fascists and Nazis? Sure, they exist in the party, but surely we have to find some consensus. Consensus is needed in a country where coalitions are the norm, but that norm is becoming increasingly elusive in a city with a history of division. For NPR News, I'm Esme Nicholson in Berlin.

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1: It's the Saturday edition of All Things Considered. 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
2: I'm Linda Kenyon with these headlines. Reporters from CNN, MS Now, and Politico say they've been denied access to the White House after a ban announced by President Trump. The president had said he would ban the organization, citing negative coverage. This is not the first time Trump has sought to control the narrative and test the First Amendment. The Associated Press reports Saudi Arabia has confirmed Yemen's Houthi rebels tried to attack the capital Riyadh with a ballistic missile. Earlier, Saudi officials issued a hostile aerial threat. The AP reports at least one explosion was heard in Riyadh. And President Trump will meet with Chinese President Xi Jinping in Washington this week. The war with Iran and its impact on the global economy are expected to be discussed. I'm Linda Kenyon, NPR News.

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1: It's All Things Considered from NPR News. I'm Alyssa Nadworny. High-stakes drama, theatrics, a captive audience. I'm not talking about covering the Oscars or Hollywood, but stay with me. The United Nations General Assembly. Some think of it as a button-down affair, but over the years, NPR's diplomacy correspondent Michelle Kelman has seen sparks fly. Take 2006, for example, the first year she covered the gathering. As is tradition, the U.S. president spoke on the first day.
2: George Bush was speaking. It was, you know, the war in Iraq was raging. He was raising concerns about Iran's nuclear program.
1: The next day,
2: Hugo Chavez, who was Venezuela's president, came up to the podium. He said the devil was in the room the day before.
3: Ayer estuvo el diablo aquí.
2: You know, and the room was just, you know. Yeah, all these other diplomats, all these other world leaders were kind of laughing along with him, and it was just this really a big drama on the world stage.
1: And drama was on display last year, too.
4: Your countries are going to hell. The United Nations is funding an assault on Western countries.
1: That is, of course, President Trump speaking at the General Assembly last September, blaming the organization for mass migration and a refugee crisis.
4: The UN is supposed to stop invasions, not create them, and not finance them.
1: The most pivotal country in founding the UN 8 decades earlier was attacking it, rhetorically, at least. So with Trump and other world leaders back at the General Assembly next week, I wanted to talk to Michelle for Reporter's Notebook. I began by asking her what she recalled about last year's assembly, when Trump made his lack of respect for the UN really clear.
2: The UN is a place where they talk about all these issues to resolve things, right? I mean, refugees is one of the issues. There's a record number of refugees in the world. And the Trump administration was coming in and having a very anti-refugee message, including to all these countries. And some of them are housing many more refugees than the U.S. has. So he kind of came in and lectured them about sovereignty, about refugee issues. The UN is also very dedicated to things like climate change and working together to fight poverty, working together to help women and girls. And, you know, the Trump administration looks at those as kind of woke DEI agenda and dismisses all of that. So I think you had a president, and it's interesting because Donald Trump, when he first came to the UN the first time around, the first term, he used to kind of like this, you know, being at the center of attention, being on the world stage. He's from New York, so he'd like to go back to New York. But last year felt a little bit different. He was annoyed that the escalator kind of suddenly stopped when he and Melania were on their way into the General Assembly. He was annoyed that the teleprompter wasn't working at the beginning. He was a little more frustrated. And you also have kind of the agenda that he's come in with, which is very anti-multilateralism, right? It's all about sovereignty. It's all about America first and not about helping refugees or about helping women and girls and all the other issues that they're doing.
1: Well, what other General Assemblies stand out for that kind of drama, like these larger-than-life characters? What do you recall?
2: 2009, Libyan leader Muammar Gaddafi. It was his first and only speech to the UN General Assembly, though he had been in power for 40 years. And, you know, normally these speeches are supposed to be about 15 minutes long. He went for an hour and a half.
1: Wow.
2: And, you know, I have to tell you this story since, you know, we had this booth near the interpreters. And at the UN, there's 6 languages, so they all have to be interpreted. And Gaddafi had his own interpreter for most of the time, but the guy kind of conked out toward the end because it was just going on so long. There wasn't any prepared remarks. And then, you know, an official one English one had to come in at the last minute.
3: For the Palestinian, for the Jews, for the Israelis.
5: This solution, the two-state solution, is not practical.
6: Wearing a brown robe and a huge black pin of Africa on his chest, Colonel Gaddafi used his UN debut to rail against what he sees as the inequalities of the UN system.
2: And when I walked out in the hallway after that speech, I saw one of these interpreters just shaking her head, talking about how unprofessional that was. You know, it's hard to do simultaneous interpretation. And they have these rules that they can only do 15 minutes at a time, and usually you swap over. But this guy kind of lasted almost the hour and a half, but the last few minutes just kind of conked out.
1: Wow. I wonder where that guy is now and what he remembers from that day.
2: Well, Gaddafi is no longer on this earth, having been killed during the uprising there years later. So I don't know what happened to his interpreter.
1: I wonder behind the scenes, Michelle, what is it like on the ground? Like, is it really chaotic? Is it calm? I mean, I can't really imagine what a crush of so many diplomats just descending on New York would be like.
2: Yeah, well, for one, you can't get a cab because everything's blocked off. The roads are blocked off. And particularly when the president is in town, it's just impossible. So you have to wear comfortable shoes. You have to walk a lot. there's tons of stuff going on. So there's, you know, Security Council meetings. There's, you know, events off campus. The Iranians usually have some private meetings with think tank people or with journalists. You know, it's so there's just so much to cover, and you're just running around a lot in between. People joke about that the diplomats call it like speed dating. But for reporters, it's like you're trying to run into people anywhere you can.
1: Yeah, I was wondering, like, where do you do the best interviews?
2: There's all kinds of little spots around the UN where people are coming and going. And it's often those kind of hallway discussions, interviews that I can grab people in. And it's hard to kind of line things up ahead of time because you also don't know who's going to steal the show, who's going to come in. Like this year, you're going to have a speech by Delcy Rodriguez, who's the interim leader of Venezuela after the U.S. Ousted Nicolas Maduro earlier this year. So, you know, who's she going to be meeting with? What's her message going to be? So there could be a lot of interesting stuff going on, but a lot of it is just last minute and dependent on the news.
1: Yeah, you're reacting in real time and then trying to make a plan and find who you can to talk about it.
2: Yep. This year it's a bit fewer people coming. It feels a little bit less at the center of things, you know? I mean, you have these huge issues raging. Russia's war against Ukraine in its fifth year. You have the U.S.-Israel war against Iran. You have the Strait of Hormuz issue. You have all these big issues, but it's, again, permanent Security Council members, U.S. and Russia, who are waging these wars. And so it makes it very difficult for the U.N. Security Council to kind of do anything. It feels like, I don't know, you know, the UN Secretary General is kind of really struggling to bring about any meaningful diplomacy on these really big issues.
1: Yeah, it's interesting because you're kind of seeing in real time an evolving relevance, perhaps, of the UN.
2: Yeah, I mean, it does feel less relevant now, especially because the Trump administration also doesn't see multilateral diplomacy in the way that previous administrations have. You know, President Trump created this board of peace to deal with Gaza instead of working through the UN Security Council or working through the UN. It just feels like until the U.S. at least comes back and really realizes that this is a place that can get things done, it feels a little bit off topic, let's say.
1: That was NPR diplomacy correspondent Michelle Kellerman. Thank you for joining us.
2: Thank you.
1: In China, religious freedom is tightly restricted, and many have taken their worship online. Last year, leaders of an underground church with followers across the country were arrested in a nationwide crackdown. In July, its founder was unexpectedly released and flown to the U.S. Danny Vincent has this story.
7: You're listening to prayers in Mandarin Chinese. But I'm not inside a church. I'm logged onto a Zoom link. Microphones are set to mute. Some cameras are left on. Faces appear in tiny rectangle boxes across the screen. This is the Zion Church. Its crackdown drew international attention. China is officially an atheist state, but Christianity has grown significantly in China over recent decades. Religion is tightly controlled by the state. In October last year, Pastor Ezra Jin, Zion's founder, was arrested with 18 other pastors in a raid. Police accused him of illegally using information networks. Jin spent 266 days in detention. His case became one of the topics discussed in the meeting between President Trump and Xi Jinping. Speaking to reporters on Air Force One, Trump said Xi was considering Pastor Jin's release.
8: I think he's giving very serious consideration to the pastor. The pastor has said he's giving very serious consideration to that.
7: In July, Pastor Jin was suddenly released. Chinese officials told him he was guilty of all charges, but they would allow him to leave. He believes his release resulted from President Trump's intervention. Speaking from Washington, he told NPR of the moment he was freed.
9: It really felt like a dream. In less than 24 hours, I had gone from prison to Los Angeles. They took me onto the plane. Only then did I know the plane was flying to Los Angeles.
7: In 2018, authorities closed Zion's physical church building in Beijing. The congregation broke into smaller groups. During the pandemic, it moved further online. They also began sending preachers to different places, Jin said.
9: Not only to attend our worship services online, but also to organize in-person church services. As a result, over the past few years, we have established dozens of small gatherings in dozens of cities.
7: But the spread of the underground congregations rattled the authorities.
10: All religions are in competition of atheism, and atheism is a precondition to join the Chinese Communist Party.
7: This is Fenggang Yang, a religion expert at Purdue University. He says that the Communist Party sees Christianity as a threat. Pastor Jin argues Christians in China are exercising their constitutional rights.
9: On the one hand, they want to vigorously develop the internet, but on the other, they restrict religious groups from using it. I think that is very contradictory.
7: By some estimates, there are as many as 100 million Christians in China, roughly as many as Communist Party members. Professor Yang explains.
10: The number of Christians has become so big. How can you actually manage that? There are already tens of thousands of churches. How many police power do you need to prevent them have Sunday worship service? It's simply impossible. It's impractical. If you control one platform, there's another platform. New platforms can emerge quickly.
7: Yang says that China also attempts to police discussions beyond its own borders. He says in June he was prevented from speaking at a Christian conference in America.
10: The chair of the board of directors of the U.S.-China Catholic Association contacted me, saying that he was confronted by two officials in Shanghai when he was visiting China. And the officials asked him to remove my name from their program.
7: The association admitted they withdrew their invitation to Professor Yang as a keynote speaker after the incident. China's foreign ministry did not respond to a request for comment from NPR. For Pastor Jin, the consequences are more personal. 8 members of the Zion Church are still detained in China.
9: There is a lot of pain in my heart. Often I can't sleep. I can't sleep.
7: The Zion Church continues to hold services online. Pastor Jin insists it represents no threat to the state. For NPR News, I'm Danny Vincent in Hong Kong.
1: You're listening to All Things Considered from NPR News. While Taiwan spent four decades under martial law, cinema in the island's Hokkien language was a rare outlet for creative expression. Now archivists are rushing to preserve what remains of this crucial piece of Taiwan's history. Ashish Valentine reports from Taipei.
11: Taiwanese Hokkien, or Taiyu, was the mother tongue of most people here before Mandarin Chinese became dominant. It's not mutually intelligible with Mandarin. Films in Hokkien called Tai Yu Pian were made in all kinds of genres, from Best Secret Agent, a spy thriller about a woman torn between her heart and her duty.
12: I hate you. You've been playing me for a fool.
13: I'm telling you, you'll understand me one day.
11: To Dragon Superman, a crime-fighting vigilante.
14: How long before we land?
15: 10 minutes before you land in hell.
11: But of the more than 1,000 Tai Yu Pian that were made, fewer than 200 survive. Many were simply thrown away after they played in theaters. Today, researchers are scouring the island to dig up these old reels before they decay beyond repair. When they find one, they send it to a workshop run by the Taiwan Film and Audiovisual Institute in an industrial neighborhood of New Taipei City. There, the first person to handle it is technician Wu Longhao. He carefully unravels an old reel, treating it with a Q-tip and scalpel. Many of the frames are brittle and covered in dark spots. It's painstaking work. A single film can take weeks to restore, he says.
16: Taiwan's climate is naturally hot and humid. Kept in these conditions, chemicals in the film broke down in a process called vinegar syndrome.
11: These rapidly vanishing films are some of the few records of what Taiwan actually looked and sounded like during martial law, a period of otherwise intense censorship that ended in 1987. Bingyue Ronsley at the School of Oriental and African Studies in London says that makes them meaningful to younger Taiwanese today, growing up in a democratic society.
17: When you actually start to see these rediscovered films, then you start to connect with the past.
11: To really understand the value of Tai Yu Pian, she explains, we have to understand how languages in Taiwan changed as colonial powers came and went.
17: Taiwan was a Japanese colony until 1945. After Taiwan went to a nationalist government under the Republic of China, Mandarin became the national language.
11: The nationalist government churned out countless propaganda films in Mandarin, struggling for influence against their communist rivals who had taken control of mainland China, like All Roads Lead to Freedom, which profiled defectors from communist China. But despite the new emphasis on Mandarin, most people still spoke Hokkien. So local filmmakers produced movies in their mother tongue, using melodrama to dodge censorship. Director of the Taiwan Film Institute, Arthur Zhu, says these films gave Hokkien speakers a much-needed emotional release.
9: When they experienced hardship in life, they would see sad movies and cry along with the characters in the films. And if they were unhappy, they could watch comedies, laughing until they forgot all their sorrows.
11: These films are now some of the best records we have of what Taiwanese Hokkien sounded like, and they also preserve the island's landscapes before decades of intense development.
9: When we think about what a film leaves behind, I don't think we're just restoring a film. It's the soul of that era.
11: For NPR News, I'm Ashish Valentine in Taipei.
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18: There's really almost no separation between the bandstand and the room. So it almost feels like they're actually playing in your living room while you have dinner.
1: A new cookbook pays tribute to both, Rhythm and Rue, Sunday on Weekend Edition from NPR News.

I'm Linda Kenyon with these headlines. President Trump will host Chinese President Xi Jinping at the White House next week for an official state visit. The U.S. war against Iran and its impact on the global economy are expected to top the agenda. The head of Iran's Supreme National Security Council says Tehran has sent Washington its conditions for ending the war via Qatar, a key mediator. He spoke to Al Jazeera. Meanwhile, the Associated Press reports Saudi Arabia has issued emergency alerts, citing a hostile aerial threat. Fighting with Iran-backed rebels in Yemen has escalated in recent days. And reporters from CNN, MS Now, and Politico say they have lost access to the White House after the president said he was barring the outlets. I'm Linda Kenyon, NPR News.

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1: This is All Things Considered from NPR News. I'm Alyssa Nadworny. Under the Trump administration, diversity, equity, and inclusion programs on college campuses are under attack.
2: We ended DEI in America.
1: That's President Trump at this year's State of the Union speech. His administration has targeted programs that single out a specific race, like a scholarship program for black students or an office designed to celebrate multiculturalism, as the subject of civil rights investigations. And earlier this month, the Treasury Department proposed a new rule that would strip private schools and colleges of their tax-exempt status if they provide help to students based on their race. Many initiatives are being cut or folded into broader campus offerings to avoid racial discrimination charges.
3: I was pretty sad just at the fact that our university would comply with those federal guidelines.
1: Hayden O'Neill, now a senior at the University of Michigan, was part of a scholarship program that was abruptly shut down last year.
3: It definitely feels disheartening. I don't feel as comfortable as I thought I would at a school like this.
1: I heard similar uncertainty from other students across the country. But when I visited Sacramento State, rather than shying away from specifically serving previously underrepresented communities, they're highlighting their recently established Black Honors College. Luke Wood is the president of Sacramento State, and he joins me now. Welcome to the program.
4: Thank you for having me.
1: Given this moment, I mean, the Supreme Court's decision in 2023, getting rid of affirmative action, the administration's focus on DEI, the threat to tax-exempt status for universities, I mean, help me understand.
4: Yeah.
1: What are you doing?
4: We're meeting our students where they're at and providing them with the environment that we think they need to be successful. I mean, we have a large population of Black students, and historically the campus struggled to create an environment of success for them. So we created an intervention that was designed to meet their needs while also serving any student who was interested in being part of it. And I think that we've been able to kind of strike that very clean balance between being in alignment with federal law, being in alignment with state law, and still doing the right thing. I think that more institutions could be easily doing the same. So I don't think there's any reason to back away as long as you're in alignment with what the federal and state mandates are.
1: I just want to make sure I understand correctly what you were just saying, which is the Black Honors College is open to any student. Therefore, it's not discriminatory.
4: Yeah, it's not discriminatory because you can be a white student and be in the Black Honors College. You can be an Asian student and be in Black Honors College. You can be Latino and be in the Black Honors College. So it's overwhelmingly serving Black students right now, but it's open to everyone. And we have non-Black students who apply who want to have an elite specialized experience. It's the curriculum focuses on Black history, life, and culture. So the study of Black peoples or the Pan-African diaspora is core to everything that they do in the Black Honors College. So imagine taking your math class, your history class, your science class, your sociology class, but all of them are taught from a Black studies perspective. That's what it means to be part of the Black Honors College.
1: Do you feel like threats from the administration or even the administration's focus on DEI, that it makes schools kind of change their policy or change their focus or change their priorities without actually having to change official policy or without having a lawsuit or without having an investigation?
4: Well, I think there's a range because, yes, there is this example, right, where, yes, we're going to basically make it clear that we don't want you to do anything that is prioritizing particularly people of color. But then there's the other side of it, which is you have had grant programs that monies have been reduced, research programs where we've lost resources. And so there has been a direct impact as well. That being said, I think that the more direct and tangible impact is this kind of indirect passive environment that it creates, where there is definitely a sense of fear that they're not a priority, that they're targeted. And that's why we see ourselves as kind of a light in the darkness.
1: A light in the darkness. I visited campus back in the spring, and I spoke to a number of students that are in the Black Honors College. I wanted to play one student for you. Chibuk Michael Eza?
4: Yes.
1: Let's take a listen.
5: People who look like me, people who I could feel more comfortable around. In high school, I'd be in a bunch of honors classes and be the only one who looked the way I look in high school. And as little as that may seem, that does make a big mental change.
1: So he talked to me a lot about how in high school he was, in many of his classes, the only Black student. And he got to the Black Honors College at Sac State and he was like, I'm going to be like a totally different person. And he came out of his shell. Has the Black Honors College significantly increased enrollment, increased retention?
4: Yes. So it's significantly increased our enrollment. If you look at the greatest change over the last 3 years since I've been at Sacramento State, it's been our Black student growth by far.
1: Can you still make sure that the campus is a welcoming place for, say, politically conservative students or students of different backgrounds?
4: Yes, absolutely. In fact, we can't believe in diversity and then basically pick the groups that we support. I support everything on campus. So if there is an event that is taking place and students invite me and I can work it into my schedule, I'm going to go and support. So that includes everything from our Black fraternities and sororities to Turning Point. I don't look at them as conservative or liberal. I look at them as students. And our job is not to tell them what to think. Our job is to teach them how to train themselves to think and to provide them with an experience that allows them to see different perspectives.
1: Your former chief diversity officer has sued you and the California State System Board of Trustees alleging discrimination. I wonder if you can square with me the contrast between the work you're trying to do, like building a more diverse campus, and then that lawsuit.
4: Yeah, I mean, what I would just say is that we do our best to provide an environment where everyone can be successful. In this case, obviously, there was a different outcome. But my focus is not on anything else other than how do we create an environment that our students need. And so that's ultimately what I have to do when I'm building a team. And that's not saying anything specific about this person because I'm not going to comment on a particular case.
1: Luke Wood is the president of Sacramento State. Thank you so much for chatting with me today.
4: Thank you for having me.
1: If you were to look at the success the pop star Adela is having right now, you might think that everything has gone perfectly for her. The pink-haired, Slovakia-born and raised pop star is just 22, and she's already cracked the top 5 on Billboard charts with her debut album, Prima. She's currently in the midst of her first national headlining tour. But as Adela knows well, things do not always happen perfectly, including my interview with her. Oh, it sounds like there's some music going on where
6: you
1: are. Yeah,
6: I think for some reason they started blasting music. Do you want me to tell them to stop?
1: Yeah, do you mind if they just turn it down for a minute?
6: Let me go out there. Second, I'm on the phone doing an interview. Sorry. They're trying to sound check.
1: So yeah, things don't always go perfectly. In fact, before her hit singles, before her tour, Adela's first run-in with fame is a story of public rejection when she was eliminated from a competition series which would ultimately go on to produce the girl group Cat's Eye. We spoke the other day and I asked how that moment affected her.
6: It affected me. I would be lying if I said that deep down I thought I was right for the project. I definitely knew that I wasn't. And so when that decision was made for me, of course it was heartbreaking. But I think my success is a little bit more gradual than Cat's Eyes. I love the girls and they had such a meteoric rise, but I think everything

0: honestly was a great experience. Obviously, you know, taught me a lot about trolls online very early on.
1: Yeah.
0: So that was definitely something to handle, but I have my therapist for that, so shout out to him.
1: Well, there is a song on this new album about therapy.
0: Oh, yeah.
1: It made me laugh out loud.
0: That's
1: Can
0: amazing.
1: We listen to some of the lyrics together?
0: Yeah, let's do it.

0: know, you dig into so much personal stuff in that song, but it's also funny.
1: Yeah. For me, I'm like a very dry, sarcastic person. I think it makes it easier to like deal with things that are not necessarily funny. I think that's like where a lot of people come from. It's like sometimes they have really dark pasts. But that song is honestly not really even a song. I was just kind of talking in the studio because I really couldn't sing. I mean, that's why there's so much auto-tune on that, because my voice was completely gone and I had to be like talking to all these executives. It was like around Grammy week.

0: And then, like, in the second verse, I talk about missing my little sister and having to not see her grow up, and because I had to move away to chase my dreams. And I mean, what you hear is exactly what it is. It's like a therapy session. It was, I think the original was like 15 minutes long.
1: Stop.
0: And then we had to cut it down because that was just rambling. Yeah. I was just rambling on the beat.
1: Adela, that's some deep stuff right there.
0: Yeah, we're getting deep. Let's laugh. Let's laugh.

0: Hollywood is a long way from your hometown of Bratislava.
1: Oh, yeah.
0: How does your Slovak background come through in who you are or even the art you make?
1: I think I'm a very blunt person. So my music is pretty cheeky and sometimes it's like uncomfortably honest. And I guess I would say that that may be a little bit of a trait that I might have as an Eastern European woman. I think we're a little feisty.

0: And also just a thing in my family, I think my mom is the most blunt person that I know. And as a kid, I would like flinch and be like, oh God. But the older I get, the more I am her. And so I think it's just what happens with your parents. You just become them. Yeah.
1: You know, one of the singles on the album, the song Ain't in LA, it was inspired by your mother.
0: That's right.
1: Can you tell me about her?
0: Well, my mom is from a very small city in Slovakia. And I went home and I was looking at this picture of younger her in front of her childhood bedroom wall covered in pop culture posters, Marilyn Monroe and Madonna and Keanu Reeves,

And she was telling me how she was going to move to LA and that all her dreams would come true there. But then she got pregnant with my older brother. And I was just like, wow, there's so many people out there that just weren't born in the right place, the right time. Something happened. They couldn't make their dreams come true. But I think that doesn't take away from how amazing they are.

0: trained as a ballerina.
1: Yes, correct.
0: Perfectionism is very closely tied with that artistry.
1: Yeah.
0: I wonder if you could describe how that translates to performance. I mean, how do you deal with that?
1: Absolutely. It's kind of hard, to be honest. Very rarely am I ever satisfied with how I do.
0: You don't feel that now?
1: I definitely don't feel that now. Even with ballet, I don't think I've ever felt that. I think you need to put in a lot of hours and a lot of effort to be able to call yourself great.

0: I can't wait to get there one day in my career, but I think right now is, I think I'm in the beginning baby stages of putting shows together and learning, and hopefully 5 years when I talk to you, I'm going to be like, yeah, I feel great after a show.
1: Amazing. Yeah. So in a short answer, it would be no.
0: Yeah, it would be no. Short answer, no.
1: Well, Adela, I loved the album.
0: Thank you so much.
1: That's Adela. Her new album, Prima, is out now. Thank you so much for talking with us.
0: Thank you for having me.
1: Thank you for listening to All Things Considered from NPR News.
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1: Live from NPR News in Washington, I'm Linda Kenyon. A huge crowd of protesters locked arms to form a human chain in front of the Kennedy Center in Washington, D.C. yesterday. They stood in solidarity against the center's recent closure and President Trump's threats to demolish the memorial if his name is not on it. NPR's Ava Berger reports.
2: The Kennedy Center looks different these days. A

0: 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Sonoma Ranch Plaza, Tuesday through Friday, 10 to 5, Saturday, 10 to 4.
1: Trump said, quote, "I'm ready to fix it, but that the Trump administration should be recognized for that work." Ava Berger, NPR News, Washington.
2: In Michigan, high energy costs are a major focus in one of the most watched Senate races in the country. As Michigan Public Radio's Russ McNamara reports, both Democrat Abdul El-Sayed and former Republican Congressman Mike Rogers think a fuel tax cut will provide short-term relief.
3: As for a long-term fix, El-Sayed wants an immediate end to hostilities with Iran, the main driver of record-high diesel prices. Rogers says he wants further deregulation of the oil and gas industry to boost domestic production, but is willing to wait for the Trump administration's timeline on Iran.
4: My understanding is the White House continues to say that they're going to wrap this up pretty soon. That's the best outcome for certainly Michigander families who are suffering under higher fuel costs.
3: Recent polls show El-Sayed with a slim lead. Rogers narrowly lost a U.S. Senate campaign 2 years ago to Democrat Alyssa Slotkin. For NPR News, I'm Russ McNamara in Detroit.
2: Cuba is recovering from a nationwide power outage, NPR's Hyder Peralta reports.
5: Cuba's electrical grid has been on the ropes for years, but ever since the U.S. enacted an oil blockade in January, nationwide blackouts have become commonplace. This year, there have been at least 6 total collapses. The Cuban government says this one started in the west and spread to the whole island on Friday. By Saturday morning, some of the grid had come online and most of the capital, Havana, had been restored. Even outside these blackouts, Cubans have been living with precious little electricity, often going more than 30 hours at a time without power. The U.S. government says the oil blockade is intended to bring a political transition in Cuba, but the Cuban government says right now there are no active negotiations with the United States. Ida Peralta, NPR News, Mexico City.
2: You're listening to NPR. Ed Sheeran is taking the stage in Philadelphia tonight for the first time since rapper McNamara was dropped from his tour following his pro-Palestinian statements. Other opening acts then withdrew. Emily Neal from member station WHYY reports on a demonstration ahead of the show.
6: People gathered in South Philadelphia, blocks away from where Sheeran would take the stage Saturday night at Lincoln Financial Field. Robert Boucher, 73, is a Philadelphia resident. He says the backlash to McNamara is a freedom of speech issue.
7: We're about bringing relief and justice to Gazans who are under siege and to other Palestinians on the West Bank who are under siege from Israeli settlers, and that influences in America should not be stifling free speech about this, and that's what all of this is about.
6: Organizers asked Sheeran and others to donate to mutual aid efforts to benefit Gaza. Sheeran said in a statement this week that he does not, quote, use his professional platform for politics. For NPR News, I'm Emily Neal in Philadelphia.
2: A new lawsuit claims that Anthropic, OpenAI, SpaceX AI, and Google illegally agreed to slow their AI development. The lawsuit argues this coordination violates antitrust laws and reduces consumer value. The lawsuit points to an essay by Anthropic CEO Dario Amodei urging industry-wide cooperation on safety measures. Both Anthropic and Google are among NPR's financial supporters. I'm Linda Kenyon, NPR News, in Washington.
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0: Welcome to KRWG News This Week. This is KC Counts, glad to be with you after a couple of weeks of great specials. Thank you for joining us. Over the course of the hour, we'll take a look back at the week's top stories and interviews from KRWG Public Media. And we'll begin with an exciting conversation Scott Brocato had with NPR's Allison Aubrey about her new book, Your Turn, How to Create a Midlife You Love.
9: Well, first, Allison, what inspired you to write this book? This is your first book, and didn't it start with a breakfast with your youngest child?
10: Well, I'll take you back even a moment before that. I think the book really started a day

0: I spent at the Northwestern University Longevity Institute. It was part of a reporting assignment for my series, How to Thrive as You Age. And I spent the day having my blood drawn and having all kinds of tests. The purpose of these tests was to determine my biological age. So let me explain. Your biological age is your rate of aging compared to your peers. And that is juxtaposed with your chronological age, which is the number of candles on your birthday cake. We are all aging at different rates. It's determined by genes and environment and all kinds of factors. And I kind of stepped up for these tests in the name of science, in the name of reporting, and then realized, oh my goodness, wow, I'm about to learn a whole lot about my body that I wasn't expecting. To make a long story short, during those tests that day, I learned a few things that were a little concerning. I learned that I was a bit under-muscled. I wasn't as strong as I should be for my age. I needed to do some weight training. I also realized that I had this like tiny arrhythmia, not a serious one, but one that was sort of linked to my very caffeinated go-go lifestyle. And both of those things I could work on, thank goodness. But it was a reminder, a sort of a wake up, like, Ellison, you're not just reporting on aging, you are aging, and you need to maybe slow down a bit and think about what will life be like beyond parenting, beyond the paycheck.
1: Well, it's divided into three parts, the book, Tools for Self-Discovery, Third Turns to Inspire You, and The Science of Aging. Quickly summarize each part before we delve into them individually.
0: Yeah, no problem. So the first section really is a toolkit to look inside. So anybody who's asking what's next, a very, very good place to start is to look within. Now, if you've been parenting and working for 25 years the way I have, you haven't had a lot of time to reflect on your own needs or wants or desires. And so the first section is filled with evidence-based tools and strategies, so surveys and worksheets to help you really get a sense of like, where would I like to head next? What would I like my next chapter to look like? So that is section one. Section two is really kind of an anthology. It is a wonderful mix of stories of women who've made midlife pivots. Some people are doing the most ambitious thing of their lives, and some people are doing the most chillax thing of their lives. There's a chapter on, you know, women playing mahjong. There's a woman in the book who is the CEO of a company valued at billions of dollars, and the reason she's the CEO and hasn't retired is because she has given every one of her employees an equity stake. Her goal is to make business work in a more fair way. So sort of knowing your why as you move ahead is a really important part of figuring out what is next. And then the third section is a summary of a lot of the reporting I've done of sort of longevity strategies and what you really should be focused on. We are swimming with, you know, information these days of, you know, anti-aging elixirs and magical supplements and peptides and all of this, and really taking steps to be in control of your health is a lot simpler than that. And I just kind of lay out the very simple steps.
1: Well, you talk about the third turns as part of the title of the second part. What is the third turn in life?
0: Yeah, well, this for me is a reframing of something that I learned from James Hollis. He is in his late 80s. He's a Jungian psychoanalyst, Jungian analyst. He has helped thousands of people through their midlife funks. He coined something that he sort of refers to as the midlife passage. And that's the moment when you sort of stop focusing on the accolades, you know, and building your career and climbing, and you start sort of focusing a bit more on the internal callings of your heart, and you start listening to intuition, and you sort of start leaning towards the legacy stage of life where you're asking, like, what could I do or be? Like, how could I take everything I've learned in my career and parlay it into something that would be useful for the world, but also fun and joyful and adventuresome for me? So I took that concept of this passage and I turned it into what I call a third turn. I grew up in Kentucky, went to Churchill Downs, the home of the Kentucky Derby, many times. When I was in high school, I watched a horse that was in the back of the pack come up to win the Derby and made this amazing surge ahead at the third turn. And my grandfather said to me later, Ellison, always watch the third turn. It is here that something unexpected happens. And I said, well, why here? Why at this point in the race? And he kind of looked at me and he said, well, you know, when you can see the home stretch all the way down to the finish line, a sense of urgency arises. Some horses and jockeys look at that and they get the surge of energy they didn't know they had because the end is in sight. So in a way, the third turn is really my way of saying, if not now, when? You know, I think at 50, in a time when you could live to be 100, there will be 3.7 million centenarians walking this globe by 2050. 50 is just the start of middle age, so hopefully we have decades to go. But yeah, this is the beginning of the third quarter or the third turn. It's time to ask, if not now, when?
1: Well, let's talk about the women you spoke to. They range from ages 45 to 105.
0: Yeah.
1: How did you select and find those women that you featured in your book?
0: So a lot of them were women I had interviewed for stories, mm-hmm. and they had struck me as having a bigger story, you know, and I wanted to know more about how they made a pivot. So a couple of them were going back to women I had met in the course of journalism. Others were people I met in my own community. One surprise for me is when I set out to write this book, I thought, okay, I'm a journalist, I'm used to getting on a plane and going where the story is. And I figured, oh, I might need to go to far-flung places. And I did go to a few. But the big surprise for me is that once I opened my eyes, you know, shut my laptop and started sort of paying attention and listening to stories in my own community, my own zip code, I found all kinds of interesting midlife pivots. And I say this because I think this is true for every listener, every reader. There are amazing people among you and around you. You might just not have opened the aperture wide enough to see them because we're all sort of just focused on our own deadlines and parenting. So for instance, a woman I met in my own neighborhood, she's a PhD plant scientist. She used to work at NIH, National Institutes of Health. She was a bench scientist, which is a very physical job, very hard job. And after years of that, she said, you know what? I'm ready for a turn. I'm ready for something different. Well, she started an organization in my neighborhood that she calls Weed Warriors. And they literally go out and they take all these invasive vines that are growing on trees and they whack them. They cut them off the trees. In doing so, they save the tree. They also improve water quality along our stream bed. And, you know, I said to her, wow, you had this very impressive job. You know, you have a PhD or working at NIH. How does this feel by comparison? She said, it's amazing because every day I can walk by this tree and know that I made a difference. So a lot of times people are sort of right-sizing their way of making a difference in the world. None of us can solve climate change or any, you know, the political divisiveness, none of the big sort of problems of the polycrisis, none of us individually can solve. But you can find some little way to make a difference. And Catherine, the weed warrior, taught me that in spades.
1: And talk about the importance of nutrition and a healthy diet as far as the third turn, which you go into the third part of the book, The Science of Aging.
0: Yes. Yeah. So, you know, this is really a reprieve of a lot of the stuff I've been reporting on for 25 years. And I think like diet is one of these topics where people get confused and there's sort of wars over which diet is best. And what I really try to do is break down in the simplest of terms that we don't have to get into fights, political fights or, you know, ideological fights about diet. Like, honestly, a lot simpler than that. And you don't even have to sort of go on a quote unquote diet. You just have to have a healthy pattern of eating. So I lay out all of the evidence sort of like around the Mediterranean style of eating and really focus on the overall pattern of eating, the concept of cooking at home, you know, the concept of nutrient dense diets, and really just sort of a back to basics approach of the kinds of the kind of diet, the style, the pattern of eating that is linked to long and healthy lives.
1: All right. Well, sadly, we are out of time. Allison Aubrey, author of Your Turn, How to Create a Midlife You Love, NPR health and science correspondent. Thank you so much for speaking with KRWG Public Media.
0: Thank you, Scott. It's been wonderful to be here.
2: This week on television on Fronteras, A Changing America, we talked about food insecurity with Roadrunner Food Banks, Director of Advocacy and Public Policy, Jason Riggs, and El Pasoans Fighting Hunger's Interim CEO, Chris Yeagle. Here's a portion of our conversation with Jason Riggs.
3: So even going back before H.R. 1, there were federal cuts to food assistance programs, and I know local food banks across the state were concerned early on. Can you put into context kind of what that transition has been like for folks trying to fill the gap?
4: This was predictable and predicted. SNAP can provide 9 times the amount of meals as the entire nationwide network of food banks. It's a very, very powerful food assistance program. It's often called the first line of defense against hunger in the United States, against extreme poverty. Food banks can be seen as the last line of defense. SNAP is the dam and the flood controls. Food banks are the sandbags. So it's really hard to just read and hear about our lines getting longer from across the state. We have, over 400 direct partners and across state over 500 working with the other food banks, and everybody's reporting the same thing. Yeah, the numbers are they're where they were early in the pandemic when people were out of work. It's a similar crisis to the recession.
3: So for folks who are watching who may not have any experience with SNAP, maybe never needed it, can you tell us a little bit about what the new requirements are and why it results in a decrease in people who qualify?
4: That's a good question. So as written in the One Big Beautiful Bill Act, H.R. 1, these changes affect mostly work requirements. So people that are able-bodied adults without children, now needing to do 80 hours a month of work requirements in order to keep their SNAP. The interesting thing is, why, if that being the case, then why are so many children affected? And I am afraid I don't have a good answer for you. I've talked with people at the state, I've talked with other places. I think there's a lot of misinformation. A lot of people, they might be dropping off SNAP confused, thinking that perhaps these changes affect them, so they should just quit now. There could be a lot of fear. There could be fear among households that have mixed status individuals in the household. Even though you can have someone who is a non-citizen in your household and you can still qualify as an American citizen for SNAP. I'm really speculating here, but what we do know is the numbers you've cited. We have a huge drop in the people that were on SNAP.
3: We've talked a lot about how children have been impacted, but what can you say about seniors? Would they be typically, vulnerable to falling into that group of folks who maybe just doesn't know that they still qualify?
4: I believe so. So one of the rules changes was it used to be if you were 55 or over, you didn't have to do work requirements if you were an able-bodied adult without dependents, which a lot of people 55 and over, that can be the case for them. But now that's extended to age 64. So there, it's safe to say there's a lot of people in that category that perhaps don't want to apply for SNAP now that they have to do work. I mean, the older you get, the harder it is to do things. It takes a lot of time and energy. We also have a very large rural state where there's not a lot of places where you can just go and get your volunteer hours in for your work requirements. And, and if there were jobs available, you would have already had one. So I think it is safe to say, and historically, seniors tend to participate in SNAP the least. There's a lot of misinformation out there. A lot of seniors think you have to have children. They get it confused with the TANF program. They think it's not for them. I come to these conclusions by talking to people. My job here at Roadrunner up until a couple of years ago was to help people apply for public benefits. And I had a lot of seniors tell me, I don't want to take that money from people with children, not knowing that, really they're not taking anything away. If you qualify, you can get it.
2: Jason Riggs is Director of Advocacy and Public Policy for Roadrunner Food Bank. He was one of our guests on Fronteras, A Changing America, this week on television on KRWG Public Media. We also spoke with El Pasoans Fighting Hunger's interim CEO, Chris Yeagle. Here's a portion of our conversation.
3: Why don't you tell us about how your organization is being impacted and if the state has, offered any help for the gaps?
5: Yeah, absolutely. So, I think we've suffered in similar ways to cutdowns in public grants. That's our primary funding source as a nonprofit, especially in the food banking world. We rely about 60% of our fundraising comes from public grants. Those are down this year. But, you know, what's worse is so is private grants. So the combination of the two have made us put us in a situation where we have to really be creative about how we generate revenue.
3: I want to talk a little bit about some of the numbers. Now, New Mexico is one of 12 states that provides data, or 12 states so far. Are you seeing that data sharing in El Paso and across Texas in the same way?
5: You know, we've had some really significant impacts to our SNAP program just at the food bank, not only from our neighbors who are getting food, but our social services department was cut over 60%. So we had 8 at one point, and now we're down below 4. And so they provide social services in terms of counseling and different things, other ways for people to receive food and funding and stuff like that. And then also there was an education piece to it, where we provided education on financial services and training and stuff like that. That was cut entirely. So we lost the education piece, and then the actual counselor piece came down. Now, as far as food insecurity and the impacts that SNAP cuts have had on our line, we have not necessarily felt the impact significantly yet, but we know they're coming. We still see a good 1,200 to 1,500 individual families a day, Tuesday through Friday, at our main distribution point, which is the food bank. And so that's been pretty consistent, even though we're in this era of SNAP cuts.
3: Now, what about the availability of food, you know, with inflation and the cost of groceries, and especially, say, beef, which is in trouble for lots of different reasons? How does that impact what foods people are able to receive?
5: Yeah, so where we're located, and, you know, I know in New Mexico, Roadrunner and can relate to this, we're in a food desert. So food was hard to come by before. We are really isolated. Most food banks around the country are able to support their distribution with local agriculture. In fact, upwards of 95% might come from within a 50-mile radius of their location. It's the opposite for us. We receive less than 2% of our food within that 50 to 100-mile radius. So that means we have to have a fleet where we go out and get food around the country. And not just quick distances either. It's, you know, we go all the way to Fort Worth, you know, which is an 8-9 hour drive from our location. We'll go out to Nogales in Arizona. We go coast to coast, LA. We've been to Atlanta this year. We've been all around. Protein has always been hard for us to come by. We've had to resort mainly to vegetarian sources of protein, like lentils and things of that nature, peas. And then we get the occasional frozen foods that may be in the form of fish or something like that. And then dairy. Man, as far as animal proteins, it's a challenge. It's even more of a challenge this year. In fact, I don't think I've seen animal protein on our line for most of the year, if at all.
3: You know, I wonder if I could just ask you about, we know that, you know, diabetes is a big problem across our region. And, you know, for those folks who live with diabetes, obviously their diet is so important. How does that factor into the decisions that are made every day by folks at El Pasoans Fighting Hunger?
5: So in the past, we have not focused as much as we do these days on nutritional diversity. And so what that would mean is we would get a lot of loads because that's all we could get at the time. And we would get a lot of loads that didn't necessarily serve this population as well as it could. So one of my guidelines, I have a brand new leadership team. One of my guidelines a year ago was, let's not worry so much about quantity. Let's really focus on nutritional diversity. We have a population that needs it. Our people deserve it. So let's try to do our best. And even though our poundages have gone down, that's not a great metric to measure the distribution quality that we've had. Our poundages have gone down, but the nutritional diversity has really increased.
2: Chris Yeagle is interim CEO of El Pasoans Fighting Hunger. You can hear this full interview, our full conversation with Jason Riggs, Director of Advocacy and Public Policy for Roadrunner Food Bank, and see some reporting from Johnny Coker for the Southern New Mexico Journalism Collaborative. He covered food assistance efforts in Ruidoso and Carlsbad. You can watch the full program on our website, krwg.org. KRWG Public Media's election 2026 coverage will be ramping up into high gear as we approach the start of early voting. And with a mill levy proposal on the ballot, Jennifer Kleitz, district manager for the Doñana Soil and Water Conservation District, explains why and what the district does.
6: Jennifer, a lot of people, I don't think, know what Doñana Soil and Water Conservation District is, much less what it does. Can you explain for us what it is that you all do and why you're important?
7: Well, the Soil and Water Conservation Districts, there are about, I think, 43 in the state of New Mexico. These were conservation districts that were established in the Dust Bowl days. They are a form of local government. We are considered a special government, and we have our funding, which is a legislative funding, and it's somewhere in the neighborhood of like $23,000 a year. And our job is to serving the landowners, ranchers, the city, and the county in our situation. The city of Las Cruces is part of our district. Doing conservation work for the soil health, conservation of water, and restoration, erosion control, protecting our natural resources.
6: Can you talk a little bit about soil health? What does that mean exactly?
7: Well, the healthier soil is, one of the things it does is stay in place, and it also holds water. And so because of the fact that everybody sees during the windy season that there is dust everywhere, a lot of our soil is dried out and unhealthy, and drought is a big, big reason why. So we're always looking for ways to put practices into place that create healthier soil. We have a lot of agriculture in Doñana County in the Mesilla Valley, and our farmers need help. And part of these practices are to help conserve the little water that we have these days. What is the best way to put it on to the ground? Flooding, they used to do that back in the day for the pecan farmers. We get a lot of water evaporation. We waste a lot of water now with that. So using different kinds of methods like drip tape and piping to get the water to the plants and make sure as much of it gets on the ground as possible, adding things to the soil, things like biomes and using different kinds of fertilizers that have more natural things in them that stay in the soil and help make the root system more stable so it stays put.
6: Are there any specific projects you can tell us about that you all have launched that are helping the soil and water conservation of Doñana County?
7: Well, one of the programs we participate in is the New Mexico Department of Agriculture's Healthy Soil Program. They have grant funding from the legislature, and local producers, farmers and ranchers, can apply. They cannot apply directly. They have to go through a local government agency like ourselves. One of the special things that soil and water conservation districts have is we can put state and federal dollars on private land, on city land, on county land, on federal land. So that allows us to be this mechanism for getting tax dollars for helping Soil and Water Conservation District into the hands of farmers and ranchers and city residents and county residents. That's also why we are helping the Interstate Stream Commission with their cover crop program. The Interstate Stream Commission has a groundwater conservation program asking farmers not to plant on certain acres of land. However, we don't want the soil to become unhealthy, so they are providing funding for a cover crop. That gives the producers, we provide funding for the seed and for planting and prepping and doing maintenance. As they grow a cover crop with certain conditions, they can't use any groundwater to water it. They can only use irrigation or surface water. But we're trying to save groundwater and also have healthy soil. So that's another partnership we have.
6: And on the November ballot, there is going to be a question about a mill levy that involves Doñana Soil and Water Conservation District. What can you tell us about that so voters understand the question that they're being asked?
7: So one of the things to understand is, as I said in the beginning, the state legislature provides us with about $28,000. As you can probably imagine, it's really hard to even have a part-time administrator employed to do any kind of work for $28,000 a year. What we have to use in our case is we have to go and find grants. Well, you've got to have someone who has the time to do that. Then when we get the grants in, we hire people to work the grants, and then when the grants are over, they've got to leave. We need this mill levy dollars would allow us, one, to continue our neighborhoods program, which we have through a forestry grant that is planting over 2,000 trees in the city of Las Cruces and in Doñana County. Once that grant's over with, we can't plant any more trees. With funds from a mill levy, we would be able to keep that program growing. It and costs us somewhere in the neighborhood of $100,000 to $175,000 a year to plant those trees that we've been doing for the last 3 years. Additionally, there's a level of sustainability so that we can continue to grow, get grants, get more programs, put more money on the ground for the betterment of everyone in our community, the city and the county residents. But we need some sustainable income, and the mill levy would allow us to do that. The amount that we are asking for was a very minimal amount, but it will allow us to have more field technicians who can go out and do some work with our local producers and to run some of our cost share programs, like, for instance, a rainwater harvesting program or a bale grazing program, and weed, noxious weed treatments. Also to have some more admin staff that will ensure that we stay compliant with all the state regulations. Again, we are a form of local government, and we have to abide by all the regulations, and we have to do reporting to the state. We have to do procurement for when we do grants and have contractors, and also for at some point in the future for us to be able to have our own facility with equipment that would allow us to help out when our producers or when county residents get flooded. We can help out by providing them, renting them some equipment that would allow them to, you know, dig out from some maybe mud or whatever that got into their backyard, or a pump to get rid of some of the water from a flooding, those kinds of things. We would be in a position to really help them more by having these non-grant dollars. Because when you have grant dollars, you have to use it just for the grant, and that's all. And when the monies are gone, those programs are gone. And there's so much more we can do for our residents and on the ground if we had some additional overhead dollars for these programs and for the staff to support them.
6: And how much was the mill levy for?
7: The mill levy was going to be the ballot measure is for 0.25 mil, which would be somewhere around $27 a year for the average homeowner in Doñana County or city of Las Cruces.
6: So just for those who don't know, because I had to look it up myself, what a mill levy actually is, it's a tax rate, right?
7: Yes. It's on their, if people will look on their property tax bill, they're paying a mill levy, they're paying a certain amount for the school district. If they are in Doniana County but live toward Hatch, they're actually in Tobias Soil Water Conservation District. Tobio has a mill levy, so they would be paying that little bit. If they happen to live in L'Aignan, L'Aignan Watershed District has a mill levy, and there's a an area that's the watershed district in L'Aignan, and they have a mill levy.
6: If the mill levy should pass, then property owners within the Doniana Soil and Water Conservation District would see their property tax bill go up by $27 a year.
7: Yes.
6: Okay. All right. And does that, is the Soil and Water District, does that, is the boundary the same as the county boundary, or is it vary?
7: Actually, it's a little less, because there's one little corner of Doniana County that belongs to Caballo Soil and Water Conservation District.
6: Jennifer, is there anything I haven't asked you that you think I should have?
7: One of the things I do want to talk about, just to know, there are other projects that we have. We have that Neighborwoods Project program, which plants the trees. We have a Seeds for Success program where we are growing natural grass seeds for the Bureau of Land Management. We have our Healthy Soil Program, as I mentioned. We have the Interstate Stream Commission Cover Crop Program.
6: Well, thank you so much, Jennifer, for taking the time to talk to us.
7: You're welcome. Thank you very much for your call.
2: 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This is KC Counts, and we took a little break for brunch this week. And the whole idea was to figure out which wines pair best with our brunch. 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
1: 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I'm Scott Bricado, and we are broadcasting from Salud de Mesilla, winner of now 5 Wine Spectator Awards of Excellence, and deservedly so. And I am here with my special guest, Dr. Gene Hertzman, director of the School of Hotel, Restaurant, and Tourism Management at New Mexico State University. Appointed in January 2016, she oversees the management of the school's student-run 100 West Cafe, the Bobby Lee Lawrence Academy of Wine, and the Marriott Hospitality Futures Center. To my direct right is Dr. Karen Caro, member of the American Wine Society. She has been serving as the education director on the board of the Mesilla Valley chapter of Las Cruces, New Mexico, and she is the chapter chair. She is a Wine and Spirit Education Trust Level 3 certified specialist of wine and certified sommelier. And before we go any further, I'd like to thank our sponsor, Organ Mountain Solar and Electric, whose objective is to educate the local communities about the benefits of going solar through renewable energy systems. 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Dr. Caro, I mentioned all of your accolades, including the fact that you're Trust Level 3, the Wine and Spirit Education Trust Level 3, as well as a certified sommelier. Talk about the different levels. You're Level 3. How do you get to that level? What are the other two levels? Is it three is the highest,
8: right? There's four levels.
1: Four
8: Scott.
1: Levels, okay.
8: The first level is just sort of for wine enthusiasts who want to know a little bit more about wine and where it comes from, and how to maybe read a label, and that would be level one. Level two gets a little bit more into the more important appellations around the world, and then level three is the whole world geography, all of the grapes that they grow, all of the wine that is made, every style, and that requires leaving town to go take a test, and that also includes a tasting test. Level four is a diploma from the WSET, and that takes about 2 years to get, and that's for really people who are working in the industry full-time as a career. So
1: you aren't trying for that at the moment?
8: No, I'm not.
1: You'll just have to settle for level three.
8: I will. That was a hard enough.
1: So you said you had to travel for that. Where did you go?
8: I did. I went to Las Vegas to take the exam for that. Yeah.
1: All right. And Dr. Hertzman, talk a little bit about what you do at the university, particularly running 100 West Cafe and the Academy of Wine.
9: So, yes, I'm the director of the School of Hotel, Restaurant, and Tourism Management. That's one of the departments in the College of Agricultural, Consumer, and Environmental Sciences. So I'm in charge of our academic and research programs, but we're very lucky to have our experiential learning facilities where the students in our classes put on all sorts of meals and events that are open to the public. For example, this semester we'll have 3 international dinners on with wine and food from different countries. We have our Westside Bistro lunches that will start on Fridays at the end of September, along with other events like our tap happy hours. We have one starting this Friday night, and food competitions, which one of our guests here, Ivan, has won that competition before. So we're always busy and always providing the experience so that our students understand the industry and can get the skills and experience they need to be successful.
1: All right. And the Ivan she's referring to is Ivan Sines, who's in our audience today. Welcome to everybody who is watching this and sampling along with us live at Salut de Masia. We will get to our first pairing. We have 6 pairings ahead of us. I am looking forward to this so much. But before we get into the wines and the wine pairings, talk about Dr. Corot and Hertzman. Talk about what are ideal brunch dishes and foods, because that is our theme, by the way, of today, brunch wines, generally speaking. And if anyone in the audience has any questions about wines, brunch wines, or otherwise, you have a piece of paper to write them down, and please give them to Edmundo, and you can give them to us and our panels. But anyway, brunch. Talk about ideal brunches.
8: Well, I think brunch is great because it really doesn't have any rules. You can pretty much eat whatever you want, however large a brunch buffet may be, or you can just order a couple of things off the menu. But because brunch is so versatile, and because it has so many options available to it, I think where wine is concerned, it's more important to have versatility in your wine. And for us to expand our thinking, sort of getting beyond the idea that brunch has to have an alcoholic orange juice delivery system, which is what we often have, right, with our juice and our Prosecco. But there are so many options that can really boost the menu items that are on brunch. And brunch has everything from savory to sweet. So,
1: Dr. Hertzman?
9: Well, I totally agree with Karen on all of that, that I love the variety of brunch. I love that you can have so many different dishes, and you can also do things. When I cook brunch at home, I usually do some kind of breakfast strata or casserole that you can fix the night before and just throw in the oven, so you can spend a lot of time with your friends and guests at the event, and that you can have a little bit of everything here in New Mexico. Of course, you know, we tend to have a lot of chili-heavy favorites along with the traditional eggs, and that, you know, as Karen said, you don't have to stick with one type of wine or one type of beverage. We're going to be tasting some sparkling wines that are going to pair great with the foods, but we're also tasting some still wines that people may not recognize, that those are going to go just as well with some of your brunch items.
1: Well, I think that's the goal of today. We wanted to think, we've been saying on the radio promoting this, to think beyond mimosas. Nothing wrong with mimosas. Certainly they are bubbly based, but we wanted to add some, not only some sparkling wines, but also a red or two and some other wines to let you think outside the box or the bottle, as it were. So what do you say we go ahead and get started with our first tasting right now? Food-wise, we are having a blueberry salad with light berry vinaigrette paired with the Pierre Spar Brut Reserve. And before we bite and drink, talk about that, Dr. Corot, the wines we're going to be trying first.
8: Oh, okay. Well, this is a Cremant d'Alsace, so it's from Alsace, France. And it's a pretty typical sparkling wine. It's a nice brut wine. The bubbles and the acidity in this wine are going to do all the heavy lifting. And it pairs super well with this salad because of its acidity, really. If you have a salad with a vinaigrette-type dressing, you do not want a flabby, soft wine. And so the acidity in this Cremant is really able to stand up to the dressing, which is the highlight of this salad.
1: All right, shall we take our first? Would it be proper to have the drink the wine first and then sample the food and then have a sip of the wine?
8: Well, each their own. Go wine, food, wine for me, but Gene probably teaches a way to do it.
9: No, that is the traditional way when you're trying to taste wine with food. Taste the wine first, get a good idea of how it tastes by itself. When you do that, you do want to take one sip and then take a second sip so that you're not evaluating on your first one. You want to clear your palate with that and take the second sip, taste the wine, taste a little food, then go back to your wine. And with our sparkling wines, you know, you're also along with the taste, kind of looking at the bubbles and how nice it is in the glass as part of your evaluation.
1: All right. Well, I will not argue with the expert. I myself will take a sip, and everyone is welcome to take their first sip also of the Pierre Spahr Brut Reserve. So now a Brut wine, there are levels of different sparkling wines. Brut is on the drier side?
9: Yes, that means that it is dry. There is one level drier, extra Brut, but if you have sec, which in French normally means dry, that's actually a kind of medium sweet sparkling wine for that. The other term that Karen mentioned that goes along with this wine is that it's a Cremant.
1: And what is that?
9: If you're familiar with the traditional champagne method champenoise, of what makes a champagne is that the second fermentation to get the bubbles is in the bottle. A Cremant is a wine that is made in that method, but from any other area of France, because in order to be called a champagne, it has to be from that particular region and from particular grapes. And that's the other thing that's different with this sparkling wine from a champagne is 80% Pinot Blanc, which is a different type of grape, which is what gives it that nice fresh acidity that Karen mentioned.
1: Now that you've taken a sip of the Pierre Spahr Brut Reserve, what are some of your thoughts?
9: I think,
1: especially since we've now sampled the salad.
9: I think it goes great with that. We have some blackberries in the salad, which complements the fruit very well.
1: And in the audience overall, can't hear you, but we approve. Yes, thumbs up. All right, I concur. Well, brunch is considered probably the hardest meal to choose wine for. Why do you think that is?
8: Well, I think, first of all, we have it in our head, just socially and culturally. We drink bubbles typically for brunch or when we have breakfast-type celebrations. I think we're all used to drinking mimosas, and so I think we don't give a lot of thought to what we're going to drink with our brunch. We just assume. And a lot of restaurants have mimosa flights or unlimited mimosas. And so we just say, heck yeah, let's do that. And so we don't give a lot of thought to ordering other kinds of wines or even being able to think through what wine might go best with the food that we're ordering. And when you're at a table with a lot of people and they're all eating different things, it can be very confusing about what wine to choose. So the lineup that we have for you today with our still wines is going to give you a great, great options. They're going to give you great options for a still wine that you could order for your table and everyone else could still eat something different at the brunch.
1: Dr. Hertzman?
9: Yeah, I think that's all very true. Of course, the other popular brunch beverage is the Bloody Mary, but that tends to actually be, even now, sometimes a meal in itself, as much as people put all the bacon and shrimp and other things as a garnish on the Bloody Mary. So, you know, that is something that's not going to match as well with the foods as the wines will be. You also are dealing with a lot of different maybe stages that the people are at, depending on whether this brunch is after they've already been at a big event like a wedding the night before and may have already consumed quite a bit of alcohol. You know, want to keep in mind of how much you're going to serve and maybe the alcohol levels of some of the wines to make sure that people can recover from the night before but still enjoy the day and still be able to drive after a brunch and continue on with their Sunday or Saturday.
1: All right, very good. Are we ready for the second pairing in the second wine? Let's get to it. I regret not visiting this winery when I was vacationing in Napa several years ago. It was sort of on my itinerary, just ran out of time. There's just so many great wineries to visit there. But this is Schramsberg. This is the Schramsberg Blanc de Blanc, and it is being paired, I think with some of us, with a spinach and artichoke pot sticker. Karen's working her way through that. So, Dr. Hertzman, why don't you talk about that?
9: Well,
1: that wine, I should say.
9: So the Schramsberg is one of the premier sparkling wine producers in North Coast California. This one is pretty interesting because it has wines from several different areas, Napa and Sonoma, and even Mendocino there as far as the grapes. So what the winemaker is trying to do is get the particular blend that is the typical taste that they want for this wine. Being a Blanc de Blanc, so that means that it is 100% Chardonnay. So it's going to have less acid than our first wine, and this is also done in the traditional method, so fermented in the bottle, and we're going to get nice notes of some yeastiness, some kind of breadiness that's going to go well with our pot sticker.
1: It certainly went well with mine. Dr. Carell, your thoughts?
8: Well, sparkling wines, it has a perfect ability to deal with fried foods and rich foods. And so we're kind of talking about that with these pot stickers. They're very creamy. They feel a little bit fatty, and they have some nice umami in them. There's a little bit of bitterness and vegetal notes with the spinach and the artichoke. And so if our last wine was about acidity, this one is about texture, for sure. This creamy artichoke and spinach filling really needs something to cut the creaminess and cut the fat on your palate so you can continue eating. And that's what the bubbles and the acidity of this wine do beautifully. And because this is also a traditional method, sparkling wine, there is, as Jean said, that sort of bready quality, and it goes really well with the sort of brownness that's on the pot sticker. It's very good.
1: All right, again, that's the Schramsberg Blanc de Blanc paired with a spinach and artichoke pot sticker. Let's talk about some other pairings with some other traditional brunch foods. We'll skip over the ones that we're going to be served here in a moment. What about pancakes, waffles, French toast, that type of thing? What kind of wine would you pair with that?
8: Well, those things frequently appear on brunch buffets or brunch menus. And again, you can certainly use any kind of a sparkling wine, but there are a lot of other options. Basically, you just want to make sure that the sweetness of the food you're serving is going to be matched by the sweetness of the wine. If you're doing something very creamy and fatty, you're going to want to have something sparkling or something that will cut through that. It just depends. The wine has to know what its job is when you are preparing your brunch menu.
1: All right, Dr. Hertzman?
9: Yeah, with something like a pancake, a lot is going to depend on the toppings or the other ingredients for it. You know, if you're going to just have a plain pancake with some bacon on the side, you're going to want a different flavor profile from the wine than if you're doing a pancake topped with, you know, berries and lots of whipped cream. That's going to be sweeter, and you definitely have to watch the balance of the sweetness of the wine and the acidity of the wine, because sweet and sweet can be very overpowering. For example, something like a creme brulee is very difficult to pair sometimes with wine because it's just so sweet.
1: How about just classic bacon and eggs? What would you pair with that?
8: I think you could think outside the box and put a Pinot Noir with bacon and eggs.
1: Well, it's a versatile wine anyway.
8: Yeah, it is. Yeah. And it's not going to be too tannic. It's going to have just enough acid to cut through the creaminess of the egg yolk. And it's going to also be able to lift and complement the bacon. It's a great wine for brunch.
1: And Dr. Hertzman, what would you pair with bacon and eggs?
9: Right. I agree with doing the red wines, so the Pinot Noir, another lighter red, maybe like a Beaujolais from France that you can get some lighter versions would be very good. You could also go with, we're not tasting any rosés today, but you could go with a heavier rosé to kind of balance out between the creaminess of the eggs and the saltiness of the bacon.
2: I had intended to stop after the first wine, but I'm glad we kept going because we wouldn't have heard the part about what to pair with bacon and eggs. This is KC Counts, and you can find the full Wine Confidential on our website, krwg.org, where you can find all the other interviews and stories featured on KRWG News This Week. 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This week, this is KC Counts. 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

Thank you. Hello, and welcome once again to Mountain Stage, live performance radio from the mountain state of West Virginia. I'm Kathy Matea, and we are here at the Culture Center Theater in Charleston, West Virginia. We're so glad to have all of you here in the audience and out there listening on the radio. You'll be glad you tuned in because today we have one of country music's most in-demand songwriters with hits by Miranda Lambert and Kacey Musgraves, among many others. Miss Brandi Clark is back with us. Also in our next hour, a singer, songwriter, fiddler, and TikTok creator,